0: item. That's all coming up after these headlines.
1: Live from NPR News in Washington, I'm Janine Herbst. A judge in Massachusetts declared a mistrial in the case of Lindsay Clancy. The defense argued she was not criminally responsible for killing her three children due to severe postpartum psychosis. After a week of deliberations, jurors were deadlocked and say one member was a holdout. Clancy's lawyer, Kevin Reddington, wanted that juror replaced, but Judge William Sullivan refused. Deborah Becker from member station WBUR has more on what's next.
2: The district attorney has to decide if there will be another trial and whether it'll be on the same charges. Plymouth County District Attorney Tim Cruz says he hasn't decided yet, said no announcement is going to happen today. But he did say his office is charged with seeking justice for the three children that Lindsay Clancy admitted that she killed in 2023.
1: Deborah Becker reporting. Judge Sullivan set a hearing for September 29th, and Clancy went back to a mental health facility that she's been in for the past 3 years. A new watchdog report concludes that former Labor Secretary Lori Chavez Dreamer oversaw a, quote, toxic, intimidating, and humiliating work environment and engaged in numerous violations of department policy. The report from the department's Office of Inspector General includes allegations that she engaged in an inappropriate relationship with a member of her security detail. It also says she violated policy by combining personal and official travel, drinking alcohol during working hours while mocking those who abstained, directing staff to perform personal tasks for her, and failing to report gifts through appropriate channels. The Supreme Court handed a win to Republicans today, ruling that political parties and party committees can buy campaign ads at the same discounted rates as candidates. NPR's Maham Javed has more.
3: The justices cleared the way for parties and party committees to pay lower candidate-level ad rates. The court wrote the discount is necessary to, quote, reach the electorate in the critical weeks leading up to the midterms. It's a fight that began in March when the Federal Communications Commission expanded who could receive the lowest rates. Those previously only went to candidates. Some Democrats, including Georgia Senator John Ossoff, challenged the new policy. While a lower court agreed with the Democrats, the Supreme Court overturned that ruling. This is a win for the Republican Party, which holds far more money in its party committees than in individual candidate accounts. Maham Javed, NPR News.
1: The job market rebounded last month as employers added 162,000 jobs in August, higher than economists were expecting. The Labor Department says the unemployment rate is unchanged at 4.1%. You're listening to NPR News. An ICE officer has been ordered released from federal custody after pleading not guilty to lying to investigators about the shooting of a Venezuelan man during the immigration crackdown in Minnesota last winter. The federal indictment unsealed today accuses Christian Castro of falsely telling investigators that he was attacked with a broom and a shovel before opening fire, injuring Julio Cesar Sosa Salis in January. Castro was shackled at his wrists, waist, and feet during a brief hearing in Texas's federal court after he turned himself in last night. Bond was set at $75,000. Major storms caused $1 billion worth of damage in Hawaii this spring. Now the island state is contending with a series of hurricanes. Hawaii Public Radio's Savannah Harriman-Pote has more.
4: Hawaii was still recovering from back-to-back spring storms when Hurricane Lala sideswiped the state in August. Emergency officials are working to tally the losses from Lala. So far, they've assessed more than $83 million in damage. Now, Hurricane Lowell is expected to bring more rain to the islands early next week. Climate scientist Adam Smith tracks major weather events, which are occurring more frequently.
5: Back in the 1980s, the United States would go roughly 3 months between billion-dollar disasters. In the last decade, it's closer to every 3 weeks.
4: He says with climate change, more states may have multiple billion-dollar disasters in 1 year, making it harder to recover. For NPR News, I'm Savannah Harriman-Pote.
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7: I'm Nyla Boodoo. It's the 1A Friday News Roundup. Today marks the start of one of the busiest travel weekends of the year, and this Labor Day holiday comes with higher food prices, higher airfares, and higher gas prices. Drivers will be spending on average $1 more per gallon than a year ago. Airfare prices are up 20%, and the average plane ticket is now costing $800. The White House says a new deal with Venezuela will give Americans relief at the gas pump. Experts say that's a long way off. Today on the Roundup, we'll check in on the economy, the oil deal, and new jobs numbers, plus the latest on renewed U.S. fighting with Iran, why a whistleblower says a mail-in voting plan by the Trump administration could disenfranchise millions, and much more. We were joined in studio earlier today by Taylor Poppilars, national political reporter based at the White House for Spectrum News, and Arthur Delaney, senior reporter at HuffPost. Arthur, Taylor, how are you guys doing?
8: Doing great.
9: Great to be here.
7: Also joining us on the line, Catherine Lucey, White House correspondent for Bloomberg News. Hi, Catherine.
10: Hey there.
7: Let's start with the U.S.-Iran war. As we know, a major driver of the affordability crisis many Americans are facing right now. Arthur, after more than a month, the U.S. renewed strikes against Iran began this week. What's the latest behind this escalation?
8: I think we started attacking them because they were going to put more mines in the Strait of Hormuz. And that speaks to the whole problem here. We can't just leave like you'd think Trump would like to, because Iran is now controlling the Strait of Hormuz. So we were retaliating or trying to stop them from laying those mines, and it turned into a whole fight. And it's a sign of how stuck we are and how we're never going to get out of this until Trump is willing to declare victory and accept defeat.
7: Catherine, we saw Iran targeting American allies across the Gulf region in response and said a U.S. strike killed civilians at a wedding. What do we know about that?
10: Yeah, that's right. The vice president was actually asked about this at a press briefing yesterday. There are claims that the U.S. military bombed a wedding during strikes on Tuesday. The VP said that they're investigating it, but also said that the U.S. never intentionally targets civilians. So we were obviously waiting for more information there. I think the big picture that we should be thinking about here is just this conflict continues. This is 6 months in. It seems very intractable.
7: Beginning of seven, right?
10: Swinging back and forth between ceasefire and all-out war. And it's really not clear what kind of off-ramp the administration can find. The vice president yesterday also tried to sort of downplay this and suggest he wouldn't call this a war. The president seems committed to continuing economic pressure and has been pretty clear that he's not moved by concerns over midterms. So this continues to move forward, and it's not really clear how it's going to resolve.
9: The economic impact here at home is obviously what so many Americans are feeling and are paying attention to. In addition to the fact that there's still 50,000 U.S. troops deployed in the Middle East for this operation, 18 U.S. service members have been killed. But on the economic front, which ties into the political aspect that Catherine was just talking about, diesel prices just hit an all-time record high. GasBuddy, which tracks gas prices, said that August was the most expensive August on record. Labor Day weekend is set to be the most expensive Labor Day weekend on record when it comes to filling up your car. And there's just no end in sight. Another thing Vice President Vance was asked about in Thursday's briefing, I was in the room for it, is he said they were like, you and Secretary Bessent, the Treasury Secretary, indicated that gas would probably be below $3 a gallon or back to $3 a gallon by the end of the summer, maybe by the end of September. And the Vice President basically had to say, well, we can't predict that anymore. And we're doing our best. And as Arthur alluded, they're trying to prevent Iran Iran from having a full takeover of the Strait of Hormuz. But the reality is that the Strait of Hormuz was fully operational before the war. It is still not fully operational, and we're nearing the 200-day mark.
7: Before we go deeper into more of the economics of this, Taylor, I wanted to ask you, Army Secretary Dan Driscoll also resigned this week after long reported tensions with Defense Secretary Pete Hegseth. Can you tell us what that clash was about?
9: Yeah, those two men butted heads basically throughout the entirety of their tenures. Driscoll is a really close ally of Vice President J.D. Vance. They were actually law school classmates. They've known each other for years. There's a widespread belief in Vance's circle that Driscoll is going to help Vance when he runs for president, presumably in 2028. But there were always frustrations. And because Driscoll is attached to Vance, Vance has been the most high-profile skeptic of the Iran war. And Driscoll, in many ways, shared those concerns. I've had a few conversations with administration officials who do have ties to the Pentagon, and they've indicated that, you know, these secretaries, whether it's the Army Secretary, the Navy Secretary, they're not running the war day to day. That's Admiral Brad Cooper, who oversees U.S. Central Command. But there were still clashes between Driscoll and Hegseth over military readiness, over how standards imposed for the Army. Driscoll's now out, and I've done some reporting where there are key Hegseth allies who are being talked about as potential successors. They'll still have to get confirmed by the Senate, but we're talking about Sean Parnell, who's a senior advisor to Hegseth, and he's the chief Pentagon spokesman. There's a guy named Derek Anderson. He's the assistant secretary of defense for special operations and low-intensity conflict. Those men are much more aligned with Hegseth's vision for the DOD, so that'll be significant if they can actually get confirmed to that role.
7: As the Iran war rolls on and Americans see the impact on prices, as we've been talking about, the Trump administration signed a major deal with Venezuela this week. It grants a U.S.-led company control over 17 Venezuelan oil fields. Arthur, this deal amounts to 65 billion barrels of crude oil. Can you tell us when that will happen and how significant and historic this is for the U.S.?
8: Well, it's very historic. According to Donald Trump, we're taking their oil, basically, after we kidnapped their leader and are basically, running their government, or, you know, their government is running at our pleasure. But this is not, we're not going to get the gas out of Venezuela the way I think Trump hopes people think. The markets didn't react the way he probably wanted them to, because we're familiar with the fact that the oil infrastructure in Venezuela is decrepit and would take a long time to get up to speed. It would take 2 to 4 years, analysts say, for this announcement to actually result in oil flowing, barrels of oil coming out.
7: As well as the difference in the quality of oil, for example, that comes from Venezuela versus what is coming from the Middle East.
8: And then you've got this administration will change. And what will happen with the administration in Venezuela that is basically a puppet of the Trump administration? Will they be viewed as legitimate long-term, and do oil companies want to operate in that environment? Now, Chevron said that they would go in. They've maintained a presence there. But Exxon said at the outset of our Venezuela military operation aftermath that, well, we can't operate there. We're not going there. And they repeated that statement in response to this news. So I don't think anyone should expect gas prices to go down. And in fact, they have not gone down. You would see oil going down if this was the big deal the White House said it is.
7: Catherine, can you explain? The White House says that this will ensure energy dominance for the next century. Why are they saying that? Also, how has this agreement been received by the Venezuelans?
10: Well, yeah, to Arthur's point, they want to hail this as a very big deal. They are making very clear they see this as a key step forward for the U.S., the part of the president's sort of dominance in this this sphere. Some of this is to be seen, obviously. It will take time to ramp up oil production. It will take time for these things to happen. It certainly could help the U.S. secure energy independence, more dominance. But, I mean, there's a lot of, sort of TBDs baked into that that we just don't really know right now. One of the things that's really interesting in terms of the domestic politics in Venezuela is it seems to have animated both sides of the politics there with frustration against the acting president. Both opposition figures as well as government loyalists have raised questions about this. Some of the criticism is whether an interim government you know, it has the legitimacy to commit, you know, these kinds of assets to a long-term agreement. The accusations that she's giving the country's oil away. There's also questions about why this isn't paired with any kind of commitment on elections or a democratic transition. And also to the sort of previous conversation about this long term, some members of the opposition are questioning whether this agreement will survive a future political transition there as well. Certainly it is roiling domestic politics in Venezuela.
7: Catherine, let's just talk about the economy for a moment. This week, we saw global bond prices falling, yields rising. As a result, government borrowing costs are at near multi-decade highs. Can you connect the dots for us here as we're starting to this conversation about general affordability, why bond markets matter for American consumers?
10: Certainly, yeah. I mean, bond markets matter in a really basic way for folks. This affects how much money you're paying for your mortgage, your car loan, your savings account, and then how much you earn for things like your savings account or your 401k plan. So this affects borrowing costs for Americans, and this affects Americans who are already struggling with high prices, high mortgage rates, who are frustrated about the cost of living. This does inject more uncertainty and anxiety for American consumers. And we've seen this playing out, heading into the midterm elections. People are really frustrated and really anxious about prices and the cost of living, and are taking it out on Republicans. And we're going to see how that plays out, obviously, in the polls. But, a lot of Republicans are running in very tough races because people are really frustrated.
7: Yeah, we'll be talking about that coming up with Catherine Lucy of Bloomberg News, Arthur Delaney of HuffPost, and Taylor Popolars of Spectrum News. Joel Bluestein writes, diesel prices are high and affect consumers mostly indirectly, but home heating oil is basically the same cut as diesel. And that means that without a change in the situation, home heating oil will be extremely expensive this winter, with a direct effect on consumers. No one is talking about this now, but it will be a big deal for a lot of people in a few months. Keep the emails coming to 1A at WAMU.org. I'm Nyla Boodoo. This is 1A.

0: I'm Maria Hinojosa. 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
6: This is the Friday News Roundup. I'm Nyla Boodoo. Our panel this week, Catherine Lucey, White House correspondent for Bloomberg News, Taylor Poppelars, national political reporter at the White House for Spectrum News, and Arthur Delaney, senior reporter at HuffPost. They joined us earlier today.
7: I just wanted to chime into that listener who wrote in about home heating oil. It made me think back, and I just looked it up. Back in October of 2023, I was at a Donald Trump campaign rally in Wolfboro, New Hampshire, where I specifically remember then-candidate Trump talking about heating prices, home heating, home oil, energy prices overall, and pledging to voters in New Hampshire ahead of their primary, you need to elect me because I'm going to drive them down. What'll be striking as we talk about the midterm elections is if those same voters who maybe bought that message 3 years ago now look at the fact that prices are going to be much higher and if they fault the president and remember that.
8: A small side note, there is a federal program that helps people pay for heating oil, and the Trump administration in its annual budgets routinely proposes eliminating that program wholesale. Now, that doesn't ever become law, but that's where they stand on that policy.
6: At a G20 summit in North Carolina, Treasury Secretary Scott Bessent urged the world to be more like the U.S.
9: Every discussion brought us back to the same conclusion. Growth is a condition upon which durable prosperity depends. And with America once again leading this forum, the days of settling for subpar growth are over. The discussions we've had here this week leave me confident that many of our partners are now prepared to join us.
6: U.S. allies weren't having it, though. Europe and Canada argued that U.S. policies are instead stunting global economic growth. Taylor, I feel like this is the theme of the roundup this week. What specifically did we hear them say, and what do you think this reveals about where allies stand on the Trump administration's economic approach more broadly?
7: Well, first off, this summit took place in Asheville, North Carolina, so there was a big highlight about that area as it continues to recover from, I think it was Hurricane Helene a couple of years ago, and it was really destroyed there. So that was interesting to have so many global leaders there in that setting. But more broadly, this summit took place just days after the U.S. and Canada started their trade war. Canada is, of course, furious with President Trump's approach in that conversation. And European allies are coming to Canada's defense saying, yeah, we've been dealing with our own trade and tariff back and forths with the Trump administration and we're frustrated. Another thing that really irked what are traditional U.S. allies is that the finance minister for Russia was invited to take part in this summit, despite the fact that Russia's war against Ukraine is still raging. So it was another example of where the Trump administration is going to countries that have long been viewed as adversaries and not trusted economic partners, kind of bear hugging them, while more traditional U.S. allies are saying, well, wait a second, we have a whole lot of issues with your current trade and economic policy. We're also uncomfortable with you cozying up with these people. And that's having a broader effect on these conversations about trade policy, the bond market and the economy at large.
6: One last economic headline. The new jobs report numbers for August were released on Friday. U.S. employers added 162,000 jobs in August, rebounding from an unexpected decline in jobs in July. The unemployment rate held steady at 4.1%, but we did see wages are still continuing to not keep up with inflation. Catherine, what's behind these numbers and the job numbers more robust than most analysts were predicting?
10: It's interesting, right? I mean, this was a bigger number than was expected. July's losses were revised away. I mean, it seems like the market is, powering through the uncertainty that we're talking about from the war, from inflation. I was just looking at our reporting on this. There was a big rebound in leisure and hospitality employment. And also, there's been increases in construction jobs. Some economists think that's due to data center build out. So there are some positives in this jobs market. I mean, what's interesting though, also, is just going back to this broader conversation, is that there are positive economic indicators, but the lived economy of a lot of the American public, people just aren't feeling a lot of the positives. So I'm sure the White House will, tout this number, and we'll hear the president talk about it. And it is a more robust number than expected, but people are just very dug in with their frustration on prices and the cost of living.
8: Mm-hmm. If we started having like negative job numbers, it would be so bad. Given how upset people are with positive job numbers and just bad wages.
6: Well, I think it's because of wages, right? Like, if your wages aren't keeping up with, that.
8: I'm just saying, imagine if this were going off the rails. It would be an incredibly volatile situation. It's, as a person with a job, I'm relieved that there are jobs going up still, even if it's at a tread water level for the economy and there's otherwise bad news about wages.
7: It will be interesting, though, just to get very wonky about this, because I've learned a lot about it over the last year. These jobs reports, revisions happen. So it'll be interesting in the next month or two to see if this number gets revised down at all, because we saw that earlier in the summer, and it was a revision of over 100,000 jobs less than what the
6: Then July got revised up.
7: Yeah. And right. So the back and forth, and you talk to economists, they say the surveying process to make these job numbers is flawed. It's still very old school. So there's a broader question of, is this even an accurate snapshot of the economy? But as Catherine alluded to, the Trump White House is already jumping on this and saying, see, everything is working. We should feel great about this.
6: You can join the conversation by emailing 1A@WAMU.org. With September officially here, that means we're also 2 months away from the midterms and the first ballots are being mailed to voters, but a federal whistleblower is sounding the alarm, saying a new system from the U.S. Postal Service could potentially keep many Americans from getting mail-in ballots this fall. The whistleblower also warned that large numbers of submitted ballots could be rejected. That's if the courts allow President Donald Trump's executive order reshaping mail-in voting to stand. A judge has temporarily blocked the plans for now. Yesterday, the administration asked the Supreme Court to pause that ban. Taylor, what is it about this new USPS system that could potentially disenfranchise voters?
7: So to rewind a bit, earlier this year, I think it was back in March, President Trump signed this executive order to basically, he has long made allegations that are not rooted in reality about fraud linked to mail-in voting. We should point out he consistently votes by mail himself. He claims there should be exceptions.
6: Including this year.
7: He claims there should be exceptions for military members, but he also says if somebody's on vacation or if they're sick, they should be able to vote by mail, but then he claims that there's widespread fraud. It's a very confusing message. He signed this executive order. Then apparently, kind of behind the scenes, the Postal Service went and drew up what they thought was like, here's a plan for how we could try to implement what the president is looking for. They apparently put together this system that essentially would require every state and state secretary of state's office that oversees their election to submit data to the U.S. Postal Service that lists, here are all the people who technically qualify to receive an absentee ballot or a mail ballot. Then the Postal Service has created this system that would essentially verify that on the federal level and then would help oversee this process of specifically labeled envelopes that would help get ballots out there that basically have another check on it from the federal government. The whistleblower's concern is that that system is not tried and tested and that it's not foolproof. And there's concern that because, as you mentioned, we're 2 months away from Election Day, you start trying to do this now and implement it, it is going to really hamper the ability to get mail ballots out properly. So the administration is pushing this up to the court and saying, you know, block this ban, end this pause, do all of that. But literally today, on Friday, the first absentee ballots are going out in North Carolina, and it's not going to stop from there. So it's a really confusing process, and it's unclear what the courts are going to do. And even if they end up ruling in favor for the president, if that's going to be able to get implemented for this election cycle.
6: Jim from Nebraska asks, would a restriction on mail-in voting affect Republicans and Democrats equally, Arthur?
8: Historically, Democrats and Republicans equally used mail-in balloting, but the researchers say that since 2000, when Trump has really amplified his claims that mail-in balloting is fraud, that Democrats use it more and Republicans use it less. So I guess you could say this scheme potentially undermines a manner of voting that is more used by Democrats, but we don't really know. I think the goal here is actually to cause confusion, like Taylor said, to create chaos and to create pretexts for trying to undermine confidence in the election, maybe to try to undermine the midterm elections themselves, which we know is something he likes to do. He tried to do that in 2020, and people should be very clear-eyed about the way Trump operates, especially Trump in his second term, where he's so aggressively trying to get what he wants, just brazenly doing things that are improper, inappropriate, illegal. So people should be ready.
7: To build off Arthur's point briefly, it also really varies state by state. People think of California as this Democratic blue metropolis, but there are millions of Republicans in California who live in more rural parts of that state who rely on voting by mail because they live in the middle of nowhere and there isn't a polling place that close to them, and they have voted by mail for years out there. So this would have an equal impact depending on how states go about it. Some states rely a lot more on in-person voting. Others, and it impacts both parties, rely a lot more on mail-in voting.
6: Catherine, what do we know about how the system is? I mean, it just sounds like we're setting up for a lot of complications before November when it comes to mail-in voting here.
10: That's right. I mean, I was going to ask, add on the previous point that it's always tricky to judge an upcoming election based on past elections. And one other factor to think about with this year is that you have very energized Democrats, and particularly a lot of energized younger Democrats. And so, who are very dedicated about voting. So I think that also affects the dynamics of this election in ways that might be a little different than past midterms. The administration's efforts and the efforts in the courts and the revelations from the whistleblower just all, I think, to the previous comments, add, you know, continued uncertainty and confusion and create more chaos for voters. That said, I do really think that there are a lot of people who are very dialed in on this midterm. Democrats are very energized. There is a lot of interest going into these races. And so I think that is, it's hard to get in front of that. I think that is a reality heading into November.
6: That's Catherine Lucy from Bloomberg News. We're talking through the week's big stories with Taylor Popolars from Spectrum News as well, and HuffPost's Arthur Delaney. An analysis from the conservative think tank, the Heritage Foundation, found around 100 instances of non-citizen voting over 25 years. That's a fraction of a percentage of overall voting. Yet administration officials have continued to claim fraud is widespread in recent weeks. Here's DHS, the Department of Homeland Security's Mark Wayne Mullen.
11: Out of just four blue states, we found 250,000 non-citizens registered to vote.
6: Reporting from several outlets later revealed that the department has not manually verified those numbers, but that hasn't stopped the Trump administration from assigning hundreds of federal agents from DHS to search for evidence of non-citizens who have registered to vote. Democratic lawmakers have expressed concern in recent weeks that the Trump administration plans to deploy troops to the polls during midterms. Just want to ask Arthur, first of all, let's just go back to this DHS agents. There was a New York Times story this week about this. DHS agents are using personally identifiable information about individual voters, sometimes posing as voters. Is this legal?
8: So they're making lists of voters that they're taking from states through various agencies. And in some of their efforts include just taking people's first and last name and putting that into a state website that is set up so that individual voters can look at their own registration status. And in some states, it says on these websites, so you are not allowed to look up someone else's registration status with this information. And that's a crime, but it varies by state. It's not clear exactly if this would be a federal crime, but it is a kind of funny activity. It sounds like these are the agents who you've seen in masks tackling delivery drivers off mopeds, and now they've got them looking at computers and like punching in data. It doesn't sound, from the training videos that are described in that New York Times story, like really the most sophisticated or professional operation. And obviously, they're not going to find widespread voter fraud by illegal immigrants, and they're not, and they know that. And it's another part of this very broad, elaborate, multifaceted effort to undermine the midterm elections because they look like they're going to be so bad for Republicans.
6: We got this email from Kit Gerhardt who says, my fear is that there won't be fair elections. Voted by mail for years in Florida, but I no longer trust it. I voted in person in 2024 and will again this year. Democratic lawmakers have expressed concern in recent weeks that the Trump administration plans to deploy troops to the polls during midterms. But this week, in a letter to Michigan Democratic Senator Alyssa Slotkin, the chairman of the Joint Chiefs of Staff, General Dan Kane, wrote there were no plans to, quote, use such personnel to seize ballots, voting machines, or other election-related material on Election Day. Taylor, have we ever had to have a top U.S. military official dispel a concern like this in the past?
7: Not until what we saw play out after November 2020 and January 6th. We know from all the committee investigations and all the reporting that had been done after President Trump lost that election and then continued to insist it was stolen, that he was exploring a lot of these possibilities in terms of seizing voting machines, in terms of going into voting centers and getting material that many people in the first Trump administration essentially prevented him from doing. There's concern now in the second term where he's surrounded by a lot more allies and a lot more people willing to do what he says, that if, as Arthur pointed out, the midterms don't go in Republicans' favor, that there could be efforts to do that. So Senator Slotkin, who also is considering running for president herself in 2028, so she's trying to, you know, make a name for herself on the national stage, I think she was trying to get ahead of it. What was interesting is she did hear from General Dan Kane, the chairman of the Joint Chiefs. She had not heard back from Defense Secretary Pete Hegseth because she also reached out to him, essentially sent him the same letter. So there remains questions over it, even though it would be a very extreme step to take.
8: I'm describing we're describing elaborate efforts to perhaps undermine elections. I would just want to say, I feel like it won't work. The Trump administration has been, you know, in their most brazen attempts to do things improperly, that's when they're at their very clumsiest. And just the way voting is set up, the Constitution putting it in the states, the power is so dispersed that it doesn't seem plausible to me that they actually could undo the election or prevent the election from taking place or throw out the results. But it's important to look at what they're trying to do, even if I don't think it will be effective.
6: We're rounding up the news with Arthur Delaney, senior reporter at HuffPost, Catherine Lucey, White House correspondent for Bloomberg News, and Taylor Popolars, national political reporter at the White House for Spectrum News. Before we go to a break, a moment to remember Gloria Steinem, a journalist who became a giant of feminism and the fight for equal rights. She co-founded Ms. Magazine, the first national outlet of its kind to be created, owned, and run exclusively by women. In 1999, Steinem spoke to WAMU and NPR's Diane Rehn.
12: We know now that women can do what men can do, and the majority of the country agrees, but we still haven't learned that men can do what women can do. Until men are raising babies and little children as much as women are, women won't be able to be equal in the world outside the house, and also children won't grow up knowing that human beings are human beings. We don't come with limited gender labels.
6: She remained an activist throughout her life. Steinem died this week at the age of 92. And we're hearing the voice of another great we lost this week, award-winning jazz singer Cassandra Wilson, who has died at age 70. I'm Nyla Boodoo. This is 1A.

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0: 5 decades later, he says that shack has become a shacko. Eric Idle's new memoir, Saturday and Weekend Edition, from NPR News.
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4: I'm Nyla Boodoo. It's the Friday News Roundup, and it's time for our news quiz. Last week, we played you a clip from a Dolly Parton tribute. You can hear Dolly's hit 9 to 5 being performed, but we asked you who was playing and where are they playing. Here's our winner, Barbara McClellan from Ann Arbor, Michigan, with the answer.
5: This one was a bit easy. The band of the Coldstream Guards were playing Dolly Parton's 9 to 5 in front of Buckingham Palace. Thanks.
4: Congratulations to Barbara, who listens to 1A on Michigan Public Radio, WUOM. Barbara, your 1A swag is on the way. Let's go to this week's question. President Donald Trump signed an executive order to rename Lake Ontario as Lake America in the midst of an ongoing trade war with Canada.
6: So if you think about it, we have a gulf and we have a lake. Now all we need is an ocean.
4: Just as with the Gulf of Mexico change, navigation apps are having to adjust. Google Maps said U.S. users will see the name change, while Canadian users will continue to see Lake Ontario. Apple Maps also changed the lake's name this past Tuesday. So here's our question this week. Which navigation app is making a huge comeback after they said they'll keep the original Lake Ontario name on its maps? Send us your answers via our app, 1A Vox Pop. We're accepting answers as always through Sunday evening. Good luck. Let's get back to the news roundup now with Taylor Poppilar's national political reporter at the White House for Spectrum News, Catherine Lucy, White House correspondent for Bloomberg News, and Arthur Delaney, senior reporter at HuffPost. They joined us earlier today. On Monday, the Supreme Court ruled to allow construction of President Trump's ballroom to continue. It was a split 5-4 vote. Chief Justice John Roberts and 3 liberal justices dissented. The case was brought by the National Trust for Historic Preservation, which is a nonprofit chartered by Congress to protect government buildings. On Monday, the president of the trust, Brent Leggs, wrote in a statement, quote, "This is not the final decision on the merits of our case and does not resolve our fundamental argument that each president is a temporary steward of the people's house and does not have the unilateral authority to demolish and redesign it without the approval of Congress." Catherine, why did the Supreme Court disagree?
7: Well, the Supreme Court ruling essentially put on hold 2 lower court rulings that he is probably or possibly violating the law. And it didn't actually rule on the merits of the dispute about the lawfulness, but it allows the White House to continue building the new ballroom. So essentially the majority of the court agreed with the administration that this preservation group doesn't have, likely lacks legal standing to make the case. So that's why they're saying it's not over. They're saying it's not over because the ruling is not on the legal merits. And so I think you will see this continue. But the real issue is, you know, while they can try and continue legal proceedings, building is going on. So the White House is moving forward with this. This is a real, you know, win for Trump in the midst of a pretty tough time. And obviously, as I think anyone who's been following Trump knows, he is very fixated on this ballroom. He talks a lot about it. He is very focused on it. The administration says it's about 65% built at this point and is on track to be finished by the summer of 2028.
8: It's a classic Supreme Court decision where they say, oh, well, we're not ruling on the merits. You know, we're not. We're just saying that this group doesn't have standing, as if they don't know that they are giving Trump the ballroom. And even John Roberts was disgusted by this and dissented. He's usually the one trying to split the baby. And he, you know, if you look at the law, there's a bunch of laws that say only Congress can do this. And John Roberts said that's very obvious in his dissent. And so Trump gets his ballroom. I think it actually will basically be the last word. And on the question of standing, who can sue? They don't want to let just anybody sue. So this group said, well, here's a person who knows about architecture who walks through here every month. And so they said, well, that doesn't cut it. And just leaving the question unanswered of who could possibly sue, maybe a member of Congress, but it's too late.
4: Let's turn to Congress, which once again kicked the can down the road to avert a government shutdown. On Tuesday, the House passed a short-term extension funding the government until December 11th, after the midterm elections. Democrats came on board to pass the continuing resolution, but some weren't happy about it. Here's California Representative Ted Lieu.
9: We have a whole another month left, and the Republicans who control the House, the Senate, and White House are basically waving the white flag of surrender and saying, we don't know how to govern. We don't know how to pass appropriations bill. So we're just going to pass this continuing resolution. It is not a good way to run our federal government, but it's the only alternative that's going to be put before us, so I'll be voting for it.
4: Arthur, what else did we hear from Democrats during this process? What else do we need to know about this continuing resolution?
8: Well, the CR included a provision delaying a Trump-approved ban on hemp-derived marijuana products, hemp-derived THC. So all these like sodas that get you high that have proliferated massively in recent years are going to remain on the shelves past this deadline in November. So they're giving another month, as if that'll be enough time to make it legal. So that is, I think, the biggest deal there. Nobody wanted to fight about funding the government. No block of Democrats or Republicans wanted to use this as a chance to make demands because they want a campaign.
10: And there's the fact that House Republicans, after they did this, they then canceled two additional weeks in September that they were supposed to be in session. So they're on recess again next week. They're back for one more week. And then that's pretty much it until Election Day. So if you look at the calendar going back from June or July through November, the House has barely been here. And it's mostly because, other than funding the government by kicking the can down the road, they don't really have anything else to do.
8: And it is the least productive House, I think, in U.S. history. Congratulations.
10: They will say the opposite, Republicans. They argue it's the most productive Congress, mostly pointing.
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1: It has enough body cams to do that. There's been a renewed push for immigration agents to wear body cameras after deadly shootings of immigrants in Maine and Texas in July, where the officers involved were not wearing cameras. Taylor, DHS Secretary Mark Wayne Mullen says by the end of September, all ICE agents will wear body cameras. How much do we know about that timeline? We're assuming that it will be able to get there in this next 4 weeks?
2: We are, based on what the secretary said. This has been a bit of a struggled rollout for the agency. What's interesting is they are not lacking the funds to do this. We talk about that big, beautiful bill. Part of what Congress did last year is give DHS, the Department of Homeland Security, more money than it's ever had before, because that agency covers so many of President Trump's policy priorities. So DHS is swimming in cash. It's just been an implementation factor, getting these cameras not only out and working. And the secretary talked about working with Motorola because there are microphones involved with the cameras and all of that. There's also this conversation of, okay, once the cameras are out, let's say it's by the end of September, will the footage that they're capturing?
1: That's the big question. What's going to happen
2: released?
1: To this footage?
2: And so the acting director of ICE put out a statement last month, and I pulled it up. I'll just read part of it. He said, "Here is the truth. ICE policy permits expedited release when appropriate, and clarifies that it's not appropriate to release footage when doing so could compromise investigations or privacy." So they're essentially saying on a case-by-case basis, they'll determine whether or not they can release this body camera footage, while also saying by the end of the month, all these agents will have the cameras on them. But a lot of advocates who are against DHS's policies are worried that that's not going to mean that the footage is going to be released publicly and that it won't increase transparency.
1: Let's talk about the fact that this week, far-right conspiracy theorist and political commentator Milo Yiannopoulos was deported to the United Kingdom after being arrested by ICE agents at a New Orleans airport. Yiannopoulos, an early supporter of Trump dating back to the president's 2016 campaign, in social media posts last year, he's been consistently supportive of the Trump administration's immigration crackdown. Until this week, he spoke about his experience on the Piers Morgan YouTube show on Tuesday.
3: "I didn't really understand the physical reality of how institutionalized the brutality is in America. The manner in which they arrest you, they put you in manacles, your hands, your feet. Sure, it was humiliating and it was disorientating, all the rest of it. It was physically degrading. It was frightening."
1: So Yiannopoulos described his arrest and deportation as degrading, as we heard there, Taylor. So now he's no longer advocating for this?
2: Apparently not. And sadly, we are seeing, this is a high profile example because he is such a provocateur and has had such a big audience in the U.S. Vice President J.D. Vance was even asked about it in Thursday's briefing and claimed that he didn't know about it, that Yiannopoulos was getting deported until there were news reports about it. But I think what's striking is countless times over the last 2 years, we have seen reports of people who supported President Trump's immigration policies and his deportation agenda, who voted for him, then have it occur to someone they love, someone they know, a friend, a family member. And then they're like, whoa, whoa, whoa, I'm really taken aback by this. I had an upfront experience with it, and this is a lot worse than what I was expecting. And it's striking. So it goes from these high profile, controversial people like him, but also you could Google any story and it's farmers in random states. There are teachers who have been picked up, you know, folks who work at local diners and establishments.
4: Cubans in Florida.
2: Yeah, who are not even getting sent back to Cuba. So it's just an interesting example of where a lot of these folks, especially the online figure like Milo, talk a big game and kind of showed no mercy when they were advocating for it. But then once he faced it himself, he's saying, wow, this was very traumatic and I am rethinking everything.
4: People are laughing about this, but Laura Loomer and other right wing, he'd fallen out of favor. And so it's possible that he was, this is an example of the administration targeting somebody.
2: Yeah.
1: Also this week, we saw a 20-year-old Haitian college student die from an apparent suicide in Ohio after stepping in front of oncoming traffic. Pierre Damas Bell was a star student athlete who arrived in the U.S. in 2024, settling with his family in Springfield, Ohio. In January, ICE placed him into what they call an alternatives to detention program. That meant wearing an

0: ankle monitor. His family say that ankle monitor caused humiliation and bullying at his school. Arthur, how are we seeing this tragic death highlight conversations about ankle monitors and other immigration tactics, particularly in Springfield?
1: Well, it's a full circle moment for the Springfield story, which I think came on to the national conversation when Vice President J.D. Vance was falsely accusing of the Haitian immigrants there of eating people's cats and dogs. And this is a group of people that is here legally, did everything right, and were allowed to stay specifically because Haiti is so dangerous that we tell people don't go there. And it's cruel. It's cruel how they were called in and had these ankle monitors placed on them, and also being videoed, being put on planes and deported, and having those videos promoted by DHS. It's I think the starkest example of the administration using cruelty to promote the policies that they promised they would do on the campaign.
2: One interesting thing about the Springfield case is the outgoing Republican governor of Ohio, Mike DeWine, who's retiring after decades in public office. He has long advocated for the Haitian population in his state. He and his wife, Fran DeWine, have spent a ton of time in Haiti. They even, I think, ran a nonprofit there at one point. And he came out talking about this case, saying, this is just tragic. It's another example of the pressure this community is facing. And he always talks about, and again, he's a pretty conservative Republican, how the Haitian population in Springfield has in many ways uplifted that city's economy because they're working and they're helping fill so many jobs. Now, because of this crackdown on temporary protective status and these families being broken up and then cases like this, they're seeing kind of an economic downturn of that. And DeWine is one of the few Republicans speaking out against what the Trump administration is doing, even though the Trump team shows no signs of kind of backing away from it.
0: Catherine, what are we hearing from the White House about this week? Anything?
3: I think this is obviously a case that's getting a lot of attention. There's been a lot of media coverage of this, and it's a really sad story. It's a young student. All the reports are that he was a great student. He was a soccer
0: National
3: player.
0: Honor Society.
3: He was an honor society. He was in the ROTC. And so it's a very relatable story. As was just said, the administration has been very vocal about their immigration policies. We haven't seen any signs that they are, backing off or changing. But sometimes moments like this can, catch a lot of public attention, and we'll see if that happens. But this, certainly obviously is. And the fact that, officials in the state, Mike DeWine and others, have been talking about this as a tragedy. I mean, people will hear that.
0: Next week, we are going to be talking more about the national conversation that has come out of the case of Lindsay Clancy. She's the Massachusetts mother who killed her three children before trying to take her own life. Her lawyers argue she's not responsible because of postpartum psychosis. We'll talk about what we know and don't know about postpartum mental health and what systems can better support new parents. If you've experienced mental health challenges after giving birth, we'd be honored to hear your story. Were you able to get the help you needed? What kind of systems would you like to see put in place for new parents? You can leave us a voicemail at 855-236-1212. What are your thoughts about Lindsay Clancy's case? The number is 855-236-1A1A. We'll talk about that next week. And a note to our listeners, if you are in crisis or thinking of harming yourself, texting or calling the 988 Suicide and Crisis Lifeline can help. As we're just about to wrap up the hour, I just wanted to read, we're getting lots of emails remembering Gloria Steinem, Cassandra Wilson, and David Tapscott from Massachusetts writes, Wendell Berry, please mention the death of another icon of our time. Berry, a Kentucky farmer who chronicled rural America in his wonderfully elegiac novels and poems, also died this week. He was 92. A fun memory we got about Gloria Steinem from Rosalind Murray. My memory is that she was always accessible. And Leslie writes about Cassandra Wilson, my heart is broken at the passage of Cassandra Wilson. Her sound was like no one else. There will not be another one like her in my lifetime. Rest in peace, Cassandra. Thanks to all of you for sharing those remembrances. I want to thank our panel as well. Arthur Delaney, senior reporter at HuffPost, Catherine Lucy, White House correspondent for Bloomberg News, and Taylor Popolars, national political reporter at the White House for Spectrum News. Have a great Labor Day weekend, everybody.
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0: Mike Kidd is our sound designer and engineer. Chris Castano is our digital editor. Maya Garg is our senior managing producer. Alexandra Boti is our senior supervising producer. Aileen Humphreys is our senior producer and editor of 1A On Demand. And Thomas Liu and Matthew Simonson produce our podcast. This program comes to you from WAMU, part of American University in Washington, distributed by NPR. I'm Nyla Boodoo. Let's talk again soon. Thanks for listening. Have a great weekend.

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1: From WXXI News, I'm Evan Dawson, and this is Connections. Back in 1903, W.E.B. Du Bois was engaged in a kind of public debate about what the African-American community deserved when it came to education and opportunity. And he came to strongly support the idea of the talented tenth, the idea that the top 10% of African-Americans should receive a high classical and higher education, and they become community leaders and lift up the rest of the African-American community. Now, it was a controversial idea. Du Bois himself evolved a little bit on it over his life. But there is an organization now called the Talented Tenth that takes teenagers to places like Ghana, to Africa, places around the world, to see more of the world, to understand their own history, and to figure out how they can take that history and become leaders themselves. And we're going to talk to local teenagers who did just that.
4: Live from NPR News in Washington, I'm Janine Herbst. A federal judge in Boston has again blocked the U.S. Postal Service's plan to follow an order by President Trump. That order seeks to restrict mail-in voting for the midterm election. As NPR's Hansi Lo Wang reports, the Supreme Court is already set to review the Postal Service's plan.
5: The ruling by U.S. District Judge Indira Tawani effectively extends an earlier court order stopping the U.S. Postal Service from moving ahead with key

0: parts of its plan. We should note USPS is a financial supporter of NPR. The Postal Service's plan involves delivering mail-in ballots only to people on voter lists that the states would have to turn over to the mailing agency. Judge Tawani found that plan is likely illegal because USPS has no authority to control voting by mail. While the legal fight continues, mail-in voting for the midterm general election has officially started, with North Carolina just beginning to send out its absentee ballots. Anzila Wong, NPR News.
1: The price of diesel is at a record high today, $5.85 a gallon. That's according to AAA. But those prices have been ticking up for months amid global shortages and due in part to the war in Iran. NPR's Willa Rubin has more on how this is playing out for one farmer.
2: Dale Heminger runs a dairy and cabbage farm in upstate New York, and diesel is his fuel.
3: We have to run tractors and harvesters and trucks, and they almost exclusively run on diesel.
2: The cost for a gallon of diesel is up about $2 over the past year. That means fuel has cost Heminger close to $45,000 for a tank of 10,000 gallons. Last year, it was $25,000.
3: It's really putting a pinch on things.
2: And because crop prices are often set in advance, there isn't much wiggle room.
3: We're price takers. We can't just pass it on. So we have to weather the storm.
2: He says they're bracing for the harvest and for the next 6 months to be very tight financially. Willa Rubin, NPR News.
1: A federal judge in Minnesota has ruled against Elon Musk's artificial intelligence company in its challenge to a ban on explicit deepfake photos. As NPR's Bobby Allen reports, Musk's lawyers argue the ban is a free speech violation.
4: Musk's XAI lets users generate sexual images using artificial intelligence, including realistic-looking images that remove people's clothes. After a law in Minnesota banned AI services known as Nudify apps, XAI sued, alleging that the rules violate the First Amendment. Now, a federal judge in Minnesota is allowing the state to enforce its crackdown on sexually explicit deepfakes, but Musk's suit can go forward in the meantime. Other states, including Texas and California, have passed laws targeting the proliferation of AI-powered Nudify apps. Bobby Allen, NPR News.
1: You're listening to NPR News from Washington. The commissioner of the WNBA will step down at the end of this year. Kathy Engelbert has led the league since 2019 through a boom in popularity, along with some growing pains. NPR's Becky Sullivan has more.
5: Kathy Engelbert was the first person to be named WNBA commissioner. Before her, the league's top executive was merely president. Since she came on in 2019, the league has grown tremendously in ratings and attendance. Earlier this year, the league finalized a new media rights deal worth more than $3 billion over the next 11 years. She oversaw a historic new union contract agreed to last winter, and the league is in the middle of expanding from 12 teams to 18. Her critics say the WNBA should have done even more to capitalize on the arrival of young superstar players with big fan bases like Caitlin Clark and Angel Reese, and plenty of complaints do still persist, such as the quality of officiating and keeping players safe from harassment. Becky Sullivan, NPR News.
1: Golf carts are popular with tourists, but Rome, Italy isn't on board. The city is mounting a crackdown as hundreds of the carts start carrying tourists through the historic center. Now, critics say the drivers are parking illegally and making congestion worse, but advocates say the carts are silent. They occupy less space than tourist vans and buses, and they don't produce air-choking exhaust that also stains the historic monuments. Wall Street lower by the closing bell, the Dow down 271 points, NASDAQ down 77, S&P 500 down 29. I'm Janine Herbst, NPR News in Washington.
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8: From WXXI News, this is Connections. I'm Evan Dawson. Our connection this hour was made about 2 weeks ago on the banks of a river where enslaved Africans were once taken to be bathed before they were sold. This slave market was in Ghana. Enslaved Africans would then be led to the coast, finally staring out at the void of an endless ocean and a journey to bondage. A group of local teenagers visited that former slave market, stood on the banks of that river, and felt the history in their footsteps. They also visited Elmina Castle and Cape Coast Castle. They went as part of an experience program called the Talented Tenth. Leaders say the program's mission is to empower exceptional young men of color by helping them overcome barriers and strengthen their sense of purpose. And during the trip, the students learned about Ghana's history and culture while connecting with their ancestral roots. This hour, some of them are here in studio talking about their experiences, and we're going to talk about how these trips can help forge community leaders, kind of an extension of the theme that we had yesterday. And Dr. Rita Gaither is the founder of Pearl Resources, recently made her eighth trip to Ghana and has been doing this kind of programming work for decades now. Welcome, Rita. Thank you for being with us.
9: Thank you for having us.
8: And let me welcome, I'll go around the table. Right next to Rita is Dante Jameson, who's a participant in the Talented Tenth. Welcome. Thank you for being here.
10: Thank you for having me.
8: Across the table is Alan Searles Jr. Welcome, Alan. Thank you for being here.
11: Thanks, man.
8: And Isaiah West as well. Isaiah, nice to meet you. Thank you for being
12: here.
8: Nice
12: to meet you. Thank you.
8: So, Rita, take me back a little bit here. Before we talk about this remarkable trip that these young men just had, tell me a little bit about what you are trying to accomplish with this kind of programming and how it all came to be in the first place.
9: Well, Pearl Resources began 24 years ago. I went into teaching a little bit later in life, and I did not have all the tools that I needed for the particular students that I taught. And so we created a nonprofit organization called Pearl Resources to fill in the gaps as me being a classroom teacher. And one of the things that we did was address mental health issues. And so we have a platform called Believe I'll Testify that we meet bimonthly for 24 years. And one of the other things that we did was expose young people to travel. One of the things that we did 5 years ago is create the Talented Tenth. I was sitting in my living room and I heard about a youngster who had gotten shot and killed from East High School. And I thought to myself, this has got to stop. This has got to stop. And so I said, I just thought to myself about my traveling, and I thought about W.E.B. Du Bois, and I thought about what he did to create influencers in the community of young men of color. And I said to myself, what was it called? And I remembered, it's called The Talented Tenth. So I started reading some of his literature, and voila, we created The Talented Tenth 5 years ago. This is our fifth cohort of youngsters. And what these young people do is we create influencers. And what they do is influence their peers to do, to fulfill their purpose in life.
8: That was a big part of what W.E.B. Du Bois wrote about in 1903. It's what he was thinking about when there was kind of a debate with some of his peers in, I would say, academia and writing, about how do you lift up the black community. And the idea at the time was, if you take the top 10% and you give them elite education and knowledge, mm-hmm. they will then go back to the black community at large and use those gifts and bring those achievements and skills and knowledge. And Du Bois throughout his life began to worry that, well, you know, I hope if we do this, that doesn't create like an elite class that gets in their own little bubble, that it does transfer, that knowledge, that gift transfers. How do you see that question?
9: I can see it unfolding amongst the ranks of our students. We have a 100% graduation rate, and most of our students have gone on to college or some form of higher education, and these guys are incredible. They have followed the principles of W.E.B. Du Bois. They are contagious. I watch them as we travel throughout the United States and abroad, not being prompted by me or any other adults. They are very courageous. They are very generous. They are philanthropists, even though most of them do come from the inner city. And I really believe that they are following those principles, and we are not elite. We are regular people who are doing some extraordinary things in their community. Most of these students are high achievers. They are AP students. And we are totally giving back to our community. Before the boys jump in, we do a lot of community service. And when the boys show up, the young men show up, they always ask the question, what can we do? They're not attenders. They are participants in almost everything that we're invited to. If chairs need to be set up, if people need to be escorted in, if food needs to be brought in, if somebody needs to be encouraged, these guys, I marvel when I look at them.
8: How many trips a year are you taking?
9: Oh, sometimes three. Mm-hmm. We take two trips, normally domestic trips, and at least one trip internationally. We've been as far as Israel with students.
8: Okay. And in a moment, we will talk to these guys who are 15, 16, 17 years old. As Rita has said, community leaders in their own right. How do you find them in the first place? How do you find the boys and the men who become part of this program?
9: Well, we approach schools, and they're referred by their principals or their administrators. But now it seems like it's more word of mouth. Kids are calling me. We're extremely accessible, the adults that run this program. I'll get a text, "Miss, I would like to be in the program." They fill out an application, and the rest is history. We visit their schools on a monthly basis, and as I said, we do a lot in our community.
8: And this trip to Ghana included how many total?
9: Seven.
8: Mm-hmm. Seven participants. Are they part of every sort of cohort every year of the Talented Tenth? Did they go on the domestic trips as well? Did they do it 1 year at a time? How do you do it?
9: Well, it's whoever steps up to the plate, and they do have to put some skin in the game. They do have to put some finances in, and they do have to show an interest in wanting to travel. All of our traveling is culturally based. When we went to New York City, we went to visit the African burial grounds. When we went to Tennessee, we just saw how our culture affected who they are today. So wherever we go, we went to New Orleans. We went to a plantation in New Orleans.
8: You must love to travel yourself, Rita.
9: I do.
8: I can tell you do.
9: I absolutely do.
8: So, all right. So, Isaiah, I'm going to start with you. You've been a participant in the Talented Tent for how long now?
10: Currently 3 years.
8: 3 years?
10: Yes, sir.
8: And how old are you now?
10: 17.
8: 17 years old. So, how many trips have you been on? How many times have you traveled with them?
10: I've been in three total. First is D.C., then Tennessee, and then the most recent Ghana.
8: Were those your first travel experiences, or have you traveled otherwise outside of the Talented Tenth?
10: I traveled otherwise, but in terms of like airplane, the airplane to Ghana was 10 hours, so it was pretty different. It was very eye-opening. I was glad to have that experience.
8: What would you say to people your age who haven't traveled, who are trying to understand the world better? What are you getting out of these trips in general? We'll talk about Ghana coming up here, but in general, when you travel, what do you feel like you're learning?
10: I'm glad you had to ask that question. Before I came here, I was thinking about my peers, the youth. I feel like currently, I feel like people my age are just scared to just put a first step forward. I feel like people who want to travel just do it.
8: It's interesting you say that there's fear, because we've talked to a lot of your peers on this show. Especially in the last year or two, and really since the pandemic, when a lot has sort of changed and people felt a little more isolated.
10: Yes, sir.
8: And there's a lot of talk about, I'm grown up here, I'm going to stay here, this is all there is. Like, seeing the world outside of your neighborhoods and community is hard for people to envision. Mm-hmm. Is that what you hear? I mean, is it hard sometimes to envision for people your age the big wide world out there and the opportunity to actually go see it and be in it?
10: Yes. A couple years ago, people asked me where I want to go, and I would always say, like, Africa, because it's the homeland. And I never really envisioned it or, like, thought of me, like, living in it. So when I actually just did it and went on the trip and put in the application and everything like that was solidified, it really was an eye-opener. Just going to a whole nother environment and just leaving America, which I don't want to get too controversial, but leaving America and just seeing a whole other space of people who don't have as much things as we have in America, and them seeing us and them being so appreciative of like the things because we gave away to many schools, and the things that we gave away was just things that was just laying around in the house. We didn't really care about, so we just gave it away. And just to see them appreciative and so genuine, it was really eye-opening. Mm.
8: And the other trips domestically, you said Washington, D.C.?
10: Yes, sir.
8: And where else?
10: In Nashville, Tennessee.
8: Okay. How'd you enjoy those trips?
10: Washington, D.C. Well, actually, Nashville, Tennessee, going to the City of Music was very amazing.
8: How was the music?
10: Mm-hmm. It was amazing. Going downtown, no matter what time it was, going downtown in Nashville was just flooded with people. And seeing that and just hearing all types of genres of music and going to the Museum of Music was very, it's very abroad. It was to see something different. And D.C., I would say the same.
8: Nashville's got an incredible energy, doesn't it?
10: Yes.
8: Mm-hmm. Music coming out of everywhere and, you know, people all hours of the day playing music. What an incredible experience there. So, again, in a moment, after we kind of get the broad outlined here, we're going to talk more about this Ghana trip that just happened. Alan, how long have you been participating in Talented 10th?
11: 2 years now.
8: 2 years.
11: I started last year.
8: Okay, so where have you been able to go? I know you were on the Ghana trip.
11: Yeah. I only went on the D.C. trip. I was not able to go to the Tennessee trip.
8: Okay. And how are you enjoying traveling?
11: It's great. Honestly, first time being on a plane for the Ghana trip, terrifying, I'm going to be honest. Like, for first time, 10 hours, it was a lot.
8: Wait a second. That was your first time you've ever on an airplane?
11: Yeah.
8: And it was a 10-hour flight.
11: Yeah, it was like my first time ever since I was like, I don't know, baby.
8: Okay.
11: Very young.
8: So how did you feel when it was over?
11: I felt great. I was happy to touch land. I was
8: happy to get your feet underground.
11: Exactly, yes.
8: But how would you describe what you are gaining from the chance to, you know, we all love Rochester, but get up out of Rochester and get on a plane and go to another state, go to the nation's capital, go to Africa. What has that been like for you?
11: It's a different experience. Not a lot of people get to experience it. So I kind of like soaked it all in at the same time. So I'm still processing it because it was really amazing. It was fun. There were so many different people to meet. They were all like different in their own way. Like the different areas that we went in Ghana, it was completely different, all had the same culture kind of, but they all had their different way of expressing how they felt that we were there, mm-hmm. and their own way of showing it.
8: What do you wish for your peers who don't get to travel and maybe aren't seeing as much of the world as you are right now?
11: I wish, like, you know, as Isaiah said, don't be scared, because, you know, I was terrified, but, you know, I kind of just took a little leap of faith and I just, you know, did it, but I wish that they would, like, you know, put themselves out there.
8: Well, would you fly again now? Are you good with flying? You don't love it. You'll do it if you have to?
11: I'll do it if I have to, but okay. I don't love it. It's kind of...
8: I mean, like, can I convince you it's, like, the safest way to travel? It doesn't feel like it because you're not in control, right?
11: Yeah.
8: Ian once said. But it is pretty safe. It doesn't feel that way. But then you get on the ground and you appreciate being on the ground, right?
11: Exactly, yes.
8: There you go. Well, it is an amazing experience. And 10-hour flight, that's a hard way to start. Good on you, man. That's tough. Dante Jameson, how long have you been a participant in the Talented 10th?
12: 2 years as well.
8: Okay, so same trips, D.C., Ghana?
12: No, not D.C., just Tennessee and Ghana.
8: Tennessee, okay. Have you been on a plane before,
12: these yes. trips? Yes.
8: Okay, so 10-hour trip, no problem for you?
12: No.
8: You're not a fan?
12: 10-hour trip, I was not a fan. It was mostly because, like, your ears would pop on a plane.
8: Yeah.
12: And then it was 10 hours, so they'll pop multiple times. So, trip, though.
8: So, worth it because the trip is
12: yes,
8: that amazing.
12: Yes, yes.
8: Yeah. Odd trip, Tennessee. Did you enjoy Tennessee?
12: Yes, I enjoyed Tennessee. I love the food there, too, in Tennessee.
8: Oh, yeah. Great.
12: Because Tennessee, they have different, like, fast food because they're down south, and we're up north, so they have different foods up there.
8: Well, so all of you are getting these experiences at a time in your life where you're starting to think about what your adulthood may be and what you might want to do and where you might want to be. You don't have to figure it all out right now, but for you, Dante, do you have a sense of, is this shaping at all how you think about what you want to do or where you want to do it in life?
12: Yes. Currently, I am already an entrepreneur at the age of 15. I run a clothing business called Legacy Apparel. I actually made the shirts that we're wearing, the Talented 10th shirts, and I made shirts for multiple programs, RTE, That's a firefighter program, so it's firefighter shirts. Teen court, yeah.
13: So you're pretty active.
12: Yes.
13: At 15.
12: Yes.
13: That's pretty amazing. Do you think you want to stay in Rochester? Or do you think you'd be more comfortable? Does this make you more comfortable looking beyond Rochester?
12: Yeah. Yeah, you get to see more. But I would actually, like, after going to Africa and seeing, like, their situation, I would definitely want to go to Africa and make an impact there.
13: Mm. Yeah, awesome. And I should also say, I mean, you know, Isaiah, when I'm talking to you guys about do you see beyond Rochester, it's not because I think people shouldn't want to be here. Mm-hmm. I mean, I love living in Rochester. I grew up in Cleveland, and I got warned before I came here, like, you're not going to want to leave. It's awesome. And I didn't want to leave because it's awesome. But there's a difference between choosing to be in a place because you can see your potential there compared to the people who feel like, I don't have a choice. This is all there is in the world. I'll never see the world. I'll never have a chance to be anywhere else. That's the difference. Yes. And it sounds like you guys are really kind of opening up your mind. I mean, do you think, Isaiah, about where you want to be in the future and what you want to do?
10: Of course. I see myself in the future becoming a playwriter, actor. I really like movies. So, yeah.
13: Awesome. And that means you might have to travel a little bit to do it.
10: Of course.
13: Okay. Where do you want to be?
10: Everywhere.
13: You want to see more of the world?
10: Yes.
13: Okay. What about you, Alan?
11: Don't really know yet, honestly. Yeah,
13: that's all right. You do not have to have it all figured out at this stage here.
11: Yeah, like everybody here, like, you know, Isaiah, Dante, they all have, like, you know, they're all set to what they want to do. Me right now, I have no clue yet. I'm just, you know, I'm in the town to town just trying to learn about different areas of the world and, like, just get myself out there to see what I want to do.
13: You have an infectious personality. You're fun to be around. I've been around you for, like, 10 minutes. I'm not worried about you. So let me ask you a different question, though. When you think about the future, even if it's not defined, are you excited or are you pessimistic?
11: I'm always excited. Like, I'm ready to get out there, do whatever I want to do. But until then, I just want to stay here, look at my options, yeah, and then, like, figure everything out.
13: Isaiah, the future is exciting or concerning?
10: This is exciting for me. I feel like I always try to see the positive in everything. So mm-hmm. I feel like in terms of my future and, well, everybody's future, I feel like everything's going to be all right.
13: And Dante, same question. The future is what to you?
12: The future, as Isaiah said, future is exciting because, you know, everyone, like he said, I look at the positive side of things. So what's the word? I'm a very optimistic
13: person. Optimistic person, yeah.
12: You know, so yeah. When I look at the future, I see the good things coming, you know?
13: Awesome.
12: I see the bad stuff passing, you know?
13: I mean, I'm glad to hear that. And Dr. Rita Gaither is with us, the founder of Pearl Resources, that has helped put together this program and these experiences for our guests. I think it's important to hear from young people, especially in our city, mm-hmm. who think about the future in a positive way. Mm-hmm. Because it's pretty well documented now, especially since the pandemic, but not just since then, that a lot of people feel nihilism, they feel pointlessness, they feel adrift. And these are three guys who are going to do amazing things. They may do it here, they may do it elsewhere, but they know there are opportunities. How do you feel when you hear them talk about the future?
9: I feel extremely optimistic as well. And I'm wondering if we have about 8 schools that we represent, so they're not all from the same school. And I'm wondering if the guys could talk about their partnership, their brotherhood, the camaraderie. I just love to watch them interact with one another. One of you talk about that?
13: Well, they should all talk about this. I'll start with Isaiah. So where do you go to school?
10: I attend Edison. Okay. Edison Tech High School.
13: Okay. And Alan?
11: 58 Wilden Quarry.
13: Dante?
12: Greece Athena High School.
13: There you go. Okay. Yeah. So what has it been like kind of coming across school boundaries and creating this group here together?
10: To be honest, I'm glad I had joined the talent stuff because I didn't really know nobody outside of Edison Tech in terms of my peers. So joining the talent stuff, meeting other people from different schools and what they go through at their school is pretty, you know, welcoming.
13: How about you, Alan?
11: Outside of the town to 10th, like, you know, I do sports and all of that, so I get to meet other people through sports, but since, you know, I'm in the 10th to 10th now, I get to, like, actually see them for, like, their personality and who they are, not just for, like, their skills in the sports that they play.
13: That's a that's really well said, because you're right. I mean, if you're in a sport, you will travel a little bit, you'll see people, but it's in a kind of a limited context.
11: Exactly.
13: Yeah. Dante, what about you?
12: I'm usually a very quiet person, so after I joined the Talented 10th, I became more of like an open person, you know. I interacted with my brothers in the Talented 10th more, and that overall, like, helped boost my social skills outside of the Talented 10th, like in school. Like, let's say I'm just walking down the hallway and a random person would say hi. I'm a very shy person, so I would probably ignore that person. But after joining the Talented 10th, you know, it opened my eyes to, like, a different world, right? Like, you don't have to be not scared, but you don't have to be scared to interact with people,
13: yeah,
12: you know?
13: Yeah.
12: Like, it's better to go out, be more outgoing as a person. You get more opportunities that way as well.
13: You probably express yourself through your clothing.
12: Yes.
13: Right?
12: Yes.
13: Okay, but you can use your words too, it turns out.
9: Sure.
12: Yes.
9: And Mr. Dawson, they also work the year round through the blessings of Rochester Works. They all have jobs 365 days a year.
13: So if you're just joining us, Rita Gaither is someone who 5 years ago helped create Talented 10th. Mm-hmm. And this is a program that takes trips. They just got back. How long were you in Ghana? How long was the trip?
9: 8 days.
13: 8 days. Mm-hmm. So they went to Ghana 10 hours on a plane, especially for people who hadn't taken a 10-hour trip before. It's a lot. They saw a lot. When we come back from this only break of the hour, we're going to talk about this trip. We're going to talk about what they saw. And it's one thing to read about something or see it on the internet. It's another to stand in the place where someone was about to be taken on a ship across the ocean and pushed into bondage. And we're going to talk about what that experience and a lot more, the culture, the food, the sounds of Ghana, with our guests here, Dante Jameson, Alan Searles Jr., Isaiah West, and of course, Dr. Rita Gaither from the Talented 10th on Connections. Coming up in our second hour, the new words in the dictionary is one of our favorite traditions on Connections. Soon we'll have a 2026 list to share with you. Today we're bringing back the 2025 quiz. So 1 year ago, Oxford, Merriam-Webster, they revealed their list for new words and phrases that were actually being accepted to the dictionary. Do you know what they mean? You can take the quiz with our panel next hour. This is Connections. I'm Evan Dawson. It was about a year ago that we had Dr. Sean Nelms on this program talking about his trip to Ghana and what it was like going with some family and spending time and seeing the places that we're about to talk about, you know, as an adult leader in this community. Now we're going to be talking to teenagers who just had this chance to take this trip to Ghana, to West Africa. Briefly before we hear from them, Dr. Gaither, What were you hoping that these young men would take from this kind of experience? What do you want them to have?
9: That they would see the connection with their forefathers and appreciate the fact that our forefathers made it, even through hardship, strongholds, misunderstandings. They made it through the transatlantic slave trade. And so we have the obligation to not only survive, but also to thrive.
13: Now, somebody said something during our brief break about a canopy, and everybody lit up here. So there's a lot to talk about. But what were you talking about there, Alan? What's the story?
11: The canopies? Oh, man, it was insane. I got to tell you. So pretty much we walked up this big case of stairs. They weren't like... It wasn't long as they thought, like as I thought, because, you know, everybody was like, oh, no, the canopies, they're super high up. We're going to be walking this big mountain. I'm thinking the stairs are huge, but it was really fun. And to be honest, I was terrified. I was very scared to get on the canopies because I'm not like a guy that would go for heights or whatever. But it's beautiful out there. Like,
13: if you're watching on YouTube, we're looking at some pictures of a big smile way up in the canopy. Now, you did have plenty of rope support there. You're not.
9: Seven.
13: Seven ropes.
11: Oh, yeah. I did seven of them. Everybody else.
13: Okay.
11: Yeah, like there's seven bridges. And like sometimes they'll have like this little cut through where like you can only go through three if you want to, if you're too scared. But I kind of decided to challenge myself. I kind of shouldn't have. I was terrified. But I took pictures. I almost dropped my phone. Almost did that. But it was... It was insane. It was beautiful. It was amazing.
13: What was it like? Was it kind of, not to be cliche, but was it like being on top of the world, up on top of the canopy there?
11: I'm glad you said that. Yeah. It was exactly like that almost, but it was kind of shaky. It was kind of shaky. Like when you're walking on it, you would have to hold onto the ropes so you can like wobble to the side or anything. And there's other people on the canopies as well. So you're also having the experience with like so many other people. So all like, you know, there's seven of us that went on the trip. So all seven of us got on the same canopy. Not a good idea. Not a good idea.
13: Were you up there too, Dr. Gaither?
9: I did it approximately 30 years ago. I only went one bridge and I took the escape route.
13: Oh.
9: I left. It was too much the first time.
13: It was a lot, huh?
9: Too much.
13: Okay. All right. So why did you find yourself enjoying it so much if you really aren't a heights person? Like,
11: because it was like a thrill. It was like, it was insane. Like my heart was pumping. I kind of like to have like, you know, a little bit of experience, like a crazy one. So I got on there and it was fun. I kind of pushed myself to do it. Because, you know, if you don't push yourself to do stuff, then you might have regret later. I don't want to have regrets after coming back from Africa, come back right back to Rochester.
13: Well said. So you did seven different bridges up there.
11: Yep.
13: That's awesome.
9: There's no way to turn around, by the way. So you have to, once you pass Mark II, you have to do the rest of them.
11: Yeah, I tried. It didn't go well. I couldn't turn around.
13: It sounds like you're glad you did it, though.
11: Mm-hmm.
13: No, so that was just one of the experiences. So it's a combination. It's a trip where, and this is what we talked about Dr. Nelms. He experienced food, community, music, markets, and also the educational moments, this frankly, probably spiritual moments of standing in places like Elmina Castle, Cape Coast Castle, being near the river where enslaved people were brought, forced to be washed, and then put on a boat. So before we hear from the three of them about that, Dr. Gedder, this is a trip you've taken numerous times. Mm-hmm. That part of the trip has got to be really heavy.
2: Mm-hmm.
13: Is there a way to prepare for it before you do it?
9: No, you just have to experience it. You have to experience it. And I've done it 8 times, and each time it has a different impact on me.
13: Sean talked about seeing nail marks in the wall where people were fighting not to be put on a boat to cross the transatlantic slave trade.
9: And the smell. And the smell is still there.
13: Yeah, remarkable.
9: So it's very somber, very quiet, very unbelievable. And just watching their faces, they were in a state of disbelief.
13: Isaiah, how did that part of the trip hit you? Take me through it.
10: It was very impactful hearing the stories of like the Cape Town, it was called, the castle. For example, it was each gender had a dungeon where all the slaves was kept. I think for the male dungeon, it was approximately like 1,000 in one. And for the females, it was no type of like window or anything like that. But for the females, it was only one window. And the only reason why the female dungeon had a window was for the slave masters to come and look through the window to see which female is going to be the next victim of sexual activities. Oh, in terms God. Of rape. So it was, hearing that, it was very, I can't even explain it. It's crazy.
13: Alan, what was that like for you?
11: I was kind of shocked, to be honest. It was like, it completely threw me off the entire trip. I was like, thinking about it every day after the trip. I was thinking about walking in there and the guy talking about how there was like feces and like bodily fluids on the floor, mm-hmm. and that the floor used to be brick. I looked down, there was no brick. So I'm like, wait, so this is all? And he's like, yeah. And I'm like, whoa, that's a lot to take in. And the smell was very eerie. And he would like turn off the lights so we could get a feeling of like how the slaves felt. Mm-hmm. And it was a lot. It was different. It was very much so different. And he had, like how Isaiah said, it was like 1,000 people for the men in there. It was a decently sized place, but not for 1,000 people. That's mm-hmm. insane. They must have been like stacked on top of each other and everything. And they said that they were fighting as well. So it might have been gruesome. It was kind of scary, to be honest. It was something.
13: What about you, Dante?
12: I had the same experience as everyone else. It was very melancholy, very sad to watch. What resonated with me, or what stuck with me the most, was definitely how the slaves had to sleep on their own feces every night. And then there was another dungeon where they would throw like slaves who would rebel or like just fight back, have a different opinion, and they would just leave them there to starve to death. And it was a light there, and they turned the light off, and it was just pitch black, just dark. So I'm just imagining like just being in there for 2 weeks. You're starving, you're hurting. It's just very sad. I didn't coming from America, slavery is very like watered down. Like they say, oh, slaves were just picking cotton in the field. But no, it was way deeper than that.
13: Yeah. So, Dr. Gaither, that last point I think is really important because it contrasts or dovetails a little bit with what you said earlier, which is that you are hoping that this knowledge will also instill in them an appreciation for the enslaved people who survived, found a way to survive through all of that. And in just hearing the stories, I have not been myself. It's almost amazing that anyone survived. Mm-hmm. Survived being in those rooms, in those spaces, in those conditions, surviving probably disease and violence, and then a trip across the ocean when many more people did die. It is amazing to understand the fight that must have been in people to just try to live. Mm-hmm. And you talked about wanting these young men to have an appreciation for that. It sounds to me like they do. Do you feel like this trip succeeded in that way?
9: Absolutely. And you could see it transpiring on the trip because of their liberality, because of their, like, we didn't watch TV the whole time we were there. The kids were not using their devices like they would here. They were observant, okay? They listened. They were interested in what the people there had to say. When we go to Africa, these youngsters are a novelty. And so the kids would come up and just treat them like they were celebrities or movie stars. And we always had treats to give to them, whether it be candy, whether we had goodie bags. We would take them to their facsimile of a corner store, buy them a soccer ball. One of the kids bought sneakers that this kid in Africa just longed for. We made him an honorary talented 10th, and he even did a video for us. So we had a little girl that was in a dance competition, and these guys did a TikTok with her. And then also them going into their pockets and, you know, giving money to the people in Africa was just so, it was overwhelming, and it was heartwarming to watch them. So they didn't wait until they got back to America. They demonstrated their thankfulness while they were there.
13: So it's such a range of experience. You heard Alan talking about being on top of the canopy. Do you guys all do the canopy, by the way?
10: Yes.
13: Did you enjoy it as much as Alan?
12: Yes.
13: Did you do all seven?
10: Yeah.
13: All right. So this is a group that really got into that.
12: Yeah.
13: So you have this range of emotions and experiences. What was the most joyful to you, Dante? What was the most enjoyable part of the trip?
12: The most enjoyable part of the trip was when we visited the orphanage, right? It was an orphanage, right? Mm. Was when we visited the orphanage and we just got time, like we just spent time with the kids. Like me and Alan, I'm gonna tell him the story. Me and Alan, we were playing chess with some of the kids, right? These kids, they're like 5, 6, 7, 8 years old. And we're playing chess, right? So I'm thinking, oh, I don't really wanna have to beat this kid in chess. It did not go like that at all. The kid was so good, it was like unbelievable, right? So Alan, he's sitting right across from me, so I can see like what's going on and who, like how we're doing, right? We're both doing equally as bad, right? So they end their game and then they rewind. Alan somehow managed to get beat in one move by a 5-year-old.
14: Whoa. Okay, so he wasn't 5. He was like 8. I'll give it to him. He was young. Okay. But he was so good, and I didn't understand.
12: Yes.
14: I just learned chess, like, I don't know, like a couple of months ago. I like it. He beat me in one move. I just said, yeah, good game, bro. I quit. You started playing Uno. He beat me in that, too.
12: Yeah.
14: It was insane. They're very talented. Like, for them to be, like, you know, in the orphanage, or I think it was a school, though, right?
9: A school. Mm-hmm.
14: Yeah, it was a school. And mm-hmm. all the kids there were super happy to see us, and we were all awesome. Playing chess and stuff. It was something.
9: Talk about your African names in the naming ceremony.
14: You got yours?
12: My African name is Kwabena Yeboah. Yeboah means helper in, I forget the language, but it means helper in.
13: Okay, tell me the name again.
12: Kwabena Yeboah. Oh, and they pick your first name based off of the day of the week you were born. So I was born on Tuesday. That's why my name is Kwabena.
13: Okay.
14: Mine was Kwesi Ankoma. It means wealth and prosperity, I think, yeah. It's either one of the two, they said. My first name was based on the day I was born as well. It was, I think, Sunday. It was Sunday.
13: Okay.
10: My name was Yao from Pong. From Pongs means royalty and prosperity, and Yao is the day I was born, so which is Thursday.
9: Mine is Ama. I'm born on Saturday. And how did you guys feel? We recorded the whole thing. How did you feel? The elders of the village spent valuable time with each of us. How did you feel?
10: When we got named, it really felt special. It almost felt like magic, you know. It was really like a ceremony you see in the movies. So when we got named and we had to dance after, I remember the dance. We all had to dance. We was all nervous. Yeah. I forgot what dance I did, but it was very special. It was a very special night.
13: Awesome. Well, let me read an email that kind of goes along with the question that Rita was asking these guys, because I think it's always interesting to hear who makes an impression on you when you travel. Rick writes to say, Evan, as I listen to your guests, I'm reminded of this quote attributed to Mark Twain. Travel is fatal to prejudice, bigotry, and narrow-mindedness. It certainly sounds like these young men are being introduced to a whole new perspective that will overcome limitations they might otherwise face in life. When I lived in Philadelphia, one of my very good friends was from Ghana, and he helped me develop a new perspective. Are there individual persons that the young men have met in their travels who have given them a new perspective? Good question. Someone who you met, I mean, might be the 5-year-old who beat you in chess. Okay, 8-year-old who beat you in chess. But it might be someone who had a conversation with you. It might be an adult. I'll go around the table. Isaiah, does something stand out to you to answer this part of it?
10: To answer that question, I wouldn't say it was a person. I feel like it was just the people. It was just like the country in total. Once I came, at the end of the trip, I compared, you know, USA to Africa, because I always lived in USA and Africa. And Africa doesn't have the notoriety, the money. So it might not look, the houses, they really do have mud houses, but some are very well put together houses. But once at the end of the trip, I compare the two.

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1: It's amazing. I also want to touch on the houses. Their houses, they don't have, if you notice them, they don't have windows, they don't have doors. You know how, like, we have curtains on our windows to keep people from out looking? They'll have that on their door. So that will just be, like, their sign of, you know, security. But I genuinely think they don't care. Like, I feel like their community, they're very well put together, and they trust each other. They trust each other a lot in their villages and in their homes. And so the fact that they don't have windows or doors, it really shows how much, like, you know, the USA, how we don't, like, trust a lot of people that we don't know, and how we don't trust our own community.
2: We build high fences and walls.
1: Yeah. Yes.
2: Yeah. Interesting. Interesting contrast. What about you, Dante? Any people that you met that stand out?
3: Actually, yeah, there's multiple people from Ghana that I talk to, like, on a daily basis. So one, Alan, do you remember Ebenezer from the church? We played basketball.
1: Yes.
3: So I talk to Ebenezer every day. Daniela, do you remember the kid we gave the shirt to?
1: Oh, yeah, the guy that we took a picture of with Mukhtar.
3: That's his sister. I talked to her. Robert, you remember the performers at Coconut Grove Hotel?
4: Uh-huh.
1: Yeah.
3: That was the guy who did all the backflips.
1: Oh, yeah.
3: I talked to him. And I also speak to his partner, who he's with. So, yeah, I made a bunch of new friends in Ghana. You know, and I speak to them a lot.
2: Well, I mean, is that what you were thinking about, Rita? Just wanted to understand what pops to their mind, because mm-hmm. they're clearly bringing these mm-hmm. experiences back.
4: And yeah. We met a few people from the United States. The gentleman in the village where the name ceremony.
1: Oh, yeah, he was from Brooklyn.
4: We kept listening to him talk, and I said that he's from New York City. Come to find out, he's been in Ghana 25 years, so he's given his life to Ghana. And then also the person that is in charge of the basic school, she's been there 30 years. Mm. So we met people from the United States who have given their life to make a difference in Africa, and that was astounding. That was astounding.
2: All right, guys, so I want to know, where do you want to go that you've never been? And I want to do that in two ways. I want to know a place in the United States that you want to go see, and I want to know a place internationally you want to go see. And Isaiah, you got to start here. Where in the United States do you want to go that you've never been?
5: I would say Miami.
2: Okay, Miami, why?
5: Probably culture. I feel like it's different, and I just want to, like, see the water too. I like water. And for international, I say Brazil, Tokyo, and Hawaii.
2: So all those are long trips.
5: Yeah.
2: But you guys have done that now. Why Tokyo?
5: I say off the things I saw, like, on the internet, I just want to experience it in person.
2: Yeah. I've never been. It looks remarkable. Yeah. And I've only heard really amazing things.
4: I've been, and I'm going back.
2: You've been and you're going.
4: Mm-hmm. In March, I'll go back again.
2: Worth the trip, obviously, mm-hmm. you think. Mm-hmm. Yeah. Okay. See, Rita's getting this question last because mm-hmm. she's been everywhere. So, Alan, where do you want to go in the United States that you've never been?
1: I would say Florida. A lot of my family members live in Florida, so I would love to go there.
2: Better to go in January.
1: January?
2: Well,
1: makes sense.
2: Just not July. You know, when it's cold up here.
1: Yeah.
2: Where do you want to go internationally? You can go anywhere. Where would you go?
1: I'm going to say four places. I'm going to say Japan. I'm going to say France. Go see the Eiffel Tower. I feel like that's a little cliche, but yeah.
2: No, do it, man. Absolutely.
1: It's another place. Brazil. Brazil, I really like Brazil. It's amazing, I think, out there. And one more. I think that's all I got right now.
2: Okay. Yeah. All right. That's a good list. Dante, in the United States, where do you want to go?
3: Two places I would like to go in the United States.

0: states is Alaska and Hawaii. You know, I want to see how like the United States is like off of the mainland,
1: Yeah, that's
0: right?
1: interesting. Yeah.
0: Like I want to, and then in Alaska, they have like their sun is up for 24
1: Yeah,
0: hours.
1: yeah.
0: So I want to experience
1: I
0: that,
1: just had
0: you know?
1: friends who did that, loved it.
0: Yeah.
1: Yeah, loved it. Yeah.
0: And Hawaii, the reason I want to go to Hawaii is because like Isaiah said, the culture, you know. I also want to see the volcanoes, you know. They have a lot of volcanoes there.
1: Hawaii doesn't really need an explanation. Like, I get it. Everybody
0: Yeah.
1: wants to go to Hawaii. Where do you want to go internationally?
0: Internationally, I would say Italy, you know. Again, for the culture, like Italy, they have like this very like fancy, like luxurious like culture, you know, like isn't that where like most of the like Louis Vuitton and all of that comes from?
1: Sure. Well, certainly there's definitely that kind of aspect, but the big cities are very different than the countryside.
0: Yeah, I
1: Countryside's like
0: heard.
1: going back in time.
0: Yeah, like medieval type stuff. So I also
1: Okay.
0: want to see that too.
1: There
0: Yeah.
1: you go. Those are good lists here. Rita has been probably more around the world than any of us here. Is there somewhere you haven't been?
2: Australia.
1: You want to go to Australia? Okay.
2: Yeah.
1: And what about in the United States?
2: Here in the States, we want to learn more about Megger Evers. We will go to Alabama and we will study about the lynching, the horrific lynching that took place in the United States and it is still taking place.
1: Okay, so next year, when's the next trip going to be?
2: Soon. Soon. Sometimes we plan a trip within 6 weeks, like the Nashville trip. We planned it in 6 weeks. And we were on a plane. So
1: Yeah.
2: we will be going to Alabama sometime this year.
1: I want to close just by asking briefly here, and I'm going to ask the elder statesman in the group of young men here. That's Isaiah West here,
3: Yes,
1: is a
3: sir.
1: 17-year-old here. You've been doing this now for 3 years with T10, right? So you've got 3 years of experience. Among your peers, what is the reputation of Talented 10th? How is it viewed among people who are not in it?
3: Greatness.
1: Yeah.
3: Yes. So basically the meaning behind the Talented 10th is it comes from a philosophy from W.E. Du Bois where if you take 10% of Black African American young men from the inner city and you explore them to different environments, so as in traveling, which is our foundation of the Talented 10th, when you take them there and you get them to see the different cultures and enrich them with knowledge of different places, and when they come back to their inner city, they will then take another 10%, completing 100%.
1: But that means the responsibility is on you as someone who's had these opportunities
3: Yes, sir.
1: to not just hoard them for yourself, to share your knowledge and your gifts.
3: Yes, sir.
1: Are you ready for that responsibility?
3: Of course, I saw a lot of beautiful things. I just can't keep to myself. I have to tell people.
1: And Alan, do you feel a sense of responsibility having a chance to take these kind of trips and be on this program?
4: A lot, actually. Like, I want to be not like a symbol or anything, but I want to be someone that somebody could look up to, like somebody that doesn't have like a figure to look up to or to show them what's right from wrong or, you know.
1: Okay, well said. Dante, do you feel any responsibility now to be a leader in your school and your community?
0: Yeah, the same thing that Alan said, like it's all about the younger, the youth, you know, like the ones older than me help me, and then I help the ones younger than me, you know.
1: I think that's exactly what Rita's hoping for. Tom sends a note. A listener says, what a brilliant hour. Can we contribute to the organization?
2: Absolutely.
1: Okay. I mean, listen, I can't tell you that listeners can do anything other than contribute to WXXI, but if you want to contribute to Talented 10th, how do people do that?
2: We do have a Give Butter, and they can also visit our website, which is pearlresources.org.
1: Pearlresources.org. org, and they can get in touch with you there.
2: Sure.
1: Okay.
2: Thank you.
1: I want to thank you all for coming in and telling your stories here.
3: Thank you.
1: Rita, I know you're proud of these guys here. Mm-hmm. And I'll close with this. They are all optimistic people for the future. Mm-hmm. Do you remain as optimistic as they are?
2: I do. Their spirits are contagious. It is just a joy to watch them multiply among their peers.
1: Thank you for mm-hmm. telling us about this and for mm-hmm. coming in. Dr. Rita Gaither is founder of Pearl Resources, pearlresources.org online. Here's to great future trips and learning and knowledge. Thank you for being
2: here.
1: Thank
2: you so much.
1: And let me thank Dante Jameson, Alan Searles Jr. I was going to say the third. There's just two of you. Alan Searles Jr., Isaiah West. Thank you all. Great meeting all you guys. Thank you for sharing your stories here.
0: Thank you for having me.
3: Thank you
1: very much.
3: Thank you.
1: More connections coming up in just a moment.

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6: From WXXI News, I'm Evan Dawson, and this is Connections. We're wrapping up our week of summer sessions, Connections, by going back to 2025 and the new words in the dictionary that made the cut a year ago. Every year, dictionary.com and Merriam-Webster, Oxford, they all decide what should be entered in the dictionary. New words or phrases that are popular and in heavy use. So yes, even 6-7 got in. But also, words like inspa, I mean, it has brain rot in there. There's all kinds of words and phrases that we have fun dissecting, and you can take our quiz to see how you would do on the 2025 list. We bring back that conversation in just a moment on Connections.
7: Live from NPR News in Washington, I'm Janine Herbst. President Trump says the United States may hit Iran's Pickaxe Mountain, home to a big part of Iran's nuclear program. NPR's Franco Ordonez has more on Trump's latest threat against Iran.
8: President Trump says the U.S. may end up striking the underground nuclear facility very soon. The president has repeatedly boasted that through U.S. Space Force, the United States is able to watch every square inch of the area.
9: We know everybody that's moving at Pickaxe. We know everybody that's moving everywhere, all over Iran. And if anything goes bad, we hit them. We hit them hard.
8: It's not the first time Trump has threatened to strike the mysterious underground facility. He spoke of bombing the site after satellite images appeared to show construction happening on nearby tunnels that were also close to another nuclear facility bombed by the U.S. Franco Ordonez, NPR News, the White House.
7: In a courtroom in Massachusetts today.
10: At this point, I'm going to declare that the jury is deadlocked, and I'm going to declare a mistrial.
7: Judge William Sullivan making the decision in the case of Lindsay Clancy, who admitted to killing her 3 children, but her attorneys say she was suffering from postpartum psychosis at the time. Her defense attorney, Kevin Reddington.
11: Our priority has always been to fight for Cora, for Dawson, and for Callan.
7: Naming the Clancy children who were killed. The judge's verdict comes despite a dramatic appeal from Reddington over the actions of one juror who he says wasn't following the orders from the judge. Jurors told the judge several times they were deadlocked and he asked them to keep trying. District Attorney Tim Cruz says he's not sure whether he will retry the case. Clancy's returning to a mental health facility where she's been held for more than 3 years to continue treatment. Judge Sullivan set a hearing for September 29th, but the next steps are unclear. The first mRNA flu shot is making its way to pharmacies around the country. It'll be available along with other flu and COVID vaccines heading into the fall and winter virus seasons. NPR's Sydney Lupkin has more.
12: Moderna used the mRNA technology from its COVID shots to make a vaccine for the seasonal flu. The shot faced an unexpected hurdle in February when the FDA refused to review it. But the agency ultimately did review the jab and approved it on August 5th. After approval, the agency inspects and then releases batches before they can be distributed. The first batch was released Thursday night, and the shots began shipping on Friday, according to Moderna. The vaccine should be available as soon as Labor Day weekend at Walgreens and other pharmacies. Walgreens says the mRNA flu shot will be available in limited quantities and availability will depend on location. If you're looking for the mRNA flu shot, your best bet is to talk to your local pharmacist. Sydney Lupkin, NPR News.
7: You're listening to NPR News from Washington. The United Nations has approved a resolution to adopt a new world map. As NPR's Jonathan Lambert reports, the new map more accurately reflects the size of Africa and other equatorial regions.
13: Representing the spherical nature of Earth on a two-dimensional map requires some adjustments. Perhaps the most famous of these is known as the Mercator projection, a rectangular map that's been in use for centuries. It depicts the northern hemisphere as much larger than it is in reality. For example, Greenland appears to be roughly the same size as Africa, when Africa is actually 14 times larger. Critics argue the map is biased and reinforces a colonial worldview. The African Union led the push for the adoption of a new map called the Equal Earth Projection. It has rounded sides and represents each continent proportionally. The resolution passed almost unanimously. The United States was the only country to vote no, saying it was a distraction promoting an ideological agenda. Jonathan Lambert, NPR News.
7: Golf carts are popular with tourists, but Rome, Italy isn't on board. The city's mounting a crackdown as hundreds of the carts started carrying tourists throughout the historic center. Critics say the drivers are parking illegally and making congestion worse, but advocates say the carts are silent. They occupy less space than tourist vans and buses, and they don't produce air-choking exhaust that also stains historic monuments. Wall Street lower by the close, the Dow down 271 points, the Nasdaq down 77. I'm Janine Herbst, NPR News in Washington.
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6: WXXI News, this is Connections. I'm Evan Dawson. Well, our connection this hour is with an annual list of words or phrases. If you're a longtime listener of this show, you know that at the end of the calendar year, we like to explore some of the new words and phrases that have been added to official dictionaries in the past year. We're talking Cambridge, the Oxford English Dictionary, Dictionary.com, and a few more. Unless you're part of Gen Alpha, you might think we're DeLulu. But language evolves, and so will we on this program, so settle in for some inspa this hour and take our annual new words quiz to see how you do. Maybe you'll think it's 6-7. I don't even really know what that means still. Or maybe you'll think it's fire and you'll do really, really well and you'll end up with main character energy. So, I'd like to welcome our guest this hour. Linda Sue Park is in the studio. In the studio. Author Linda Sue Park, multi-time champion. Thank you for being in the studio. How are you?
16: Delighted to be here.
6: Yeah, I feel a lot of inspa. But is that, do people say that, Chris Fanning? You're shaking your head.
17: I don't think they say it like that.
6: Okay.
16: Inspo?
6: Inspo? Inspa? I've got inspa. Inspo?
17: Inspa.
16: Inspo, I've heard. Like inspirational? Inspo? Yeah, inspa is what's being used now.
17: Correct.
16: How'd that vowel change come around?
6: I feel like you should be the final editor, Amanda Chestnut, of every one of these dictionaries who are trying to expand. Because I feel like you'd hold them to the fire.
16: I feel like there's a lot of professionals already involved in that.
6: Probably so. Amanda probably has won in the past, although who knows? It's kind of like whose line is it anyway? We kind of keep score. Curator, author, educator, welcome back to you.
16: Thank you so much for having me.
6: And Chris Fanning always has main character energy as the deputy director of writers and books. I actually, you said that like it's an insult. Is that an insult?
16: It can be.
17: Yeah, I think it sounds a little
18: self-important.
16: Oh. Yeah, so sometimes main character energy is cool, but only when you're a celebrity. It's if you've got main character energy and you're an everyday guy,
17: you're hugging doing the spotlight.
18: Oh, okay,
16: you're
18: so
16: doing too much.
18: What I've heard, I hadn't heard main character energy. I've heard main character syndrome, which is like you always make everything about yourself. So, okay. Mm-hmm. So, no main character energy for Chris.
17: I would like to amend the record.
18: Not on purpose. I'd like to amend the record. Dictionary.com's word of the year is 6-7. It's the word of the year. Like, why? This is going to be going... Come on, Amanda. This is going to be ephemeral, right? This is going to vanish in the wind, right?
16: Oh, it's my time to shine. So, to understand 6-7 Ohio Skibbity Toilet...
18: Here we go.
16: You also have to have an understanding of post-World War I Dadaism.
18: Are you serious?
16: Yes.
18: Post-World War I
16: Dadaism.
18: Okay.
16: So if you look at Dada, particularly performance art, but also visual art, Dadaism arose as being anti-fascist because it is inherently dependent on destroying and moving away from cultural and societal norms. And fascism specifically hinges on a group cultural understanding of having the same goals. So when you look at things like Italian Futurism, which arose in the same era as Dadaism, it was very much about building a very specific identity and was really very much embraced by fascism. So when you look at contemporary Italian Futurism, that's mostly done with AI art, with AI models trained on fascist information, this art also develops in having fascist-leaning tendencies. So we have this emergence of these two very popular, very parallel, sometimes Venn diagram overlapping art forms in language and visual art, memes, basically, that parallels the emergence of Dadaism and Futurism in the 1920s. So this absurdism is really a movement away from the social structures that have put in place the capacity for fascism.
18: That's what I was going to say. but, okay, that's amazing, because I think what you're saying, as your student, is obviously the kids who I heard all summer saying 6-7 and giggling weren't thinking about Italian Futurism, but they were thinking about something disruptive.
16: Yes.
18: You know, as a way of this in-joke for this generation.
16: Yes.
18: Was a way of sort of breaking the perfectly uniform social order.
16: Correct. Wow. Absolutely correct. The sillier, the better.
18: Because so it didn't have to have a meaning.
16: It doesn't. It's very specific. The point is to not have.
18: I spent months wondering what the meaning was.
16: No, the point is to not have a meaning. And the closer you get to no meaning, the better you are doing at Dadaism.
18: Now, having said all that, we can kill it how?
16: Say it ourselves.
18: and the older the person.
16: I say ourselves as an adult in the room. This is one for the parents, the grandparents, the teachers. When we start to use that language, it is much less silly. It takes the fun out of the game.
18: It takes
16: the
18: fun out of the game.
16: But so, also, that means the language will continue to evolve.
18: Mm-hmm. Right. And so, can I ask all three of you, before we start the quiz, and we're going to do the quiz here in a moment, and it's going to be lovely. And it's going to be great. And listeners, you can take the quiz right along with us. But shouldn't the word of the year be something that should be durable? Because I feel like 6-7, to your point, is going to vanish. And then years from now, people are going to look at the word of the year and go, what?
16: I think that word of the year, including liminal years, is something that happens. I still use the word nothing burger, but it is much less prominent than it was when we did our first, wasn't Nothing Burger on the first show, how many years ago?
18: Yeah.
16: The word of the year is a historical marker. It doesn't have to be something that lasts into perpetuity. It's, okay. I think, better something that reflects the current cultural milieu.
18: Mm. What do you think, Linda Sue?
19: That's what I was going to say. I was going to say that it depends on, a word of the year could have a couple, depends on who's doing the picking, right? It could be something that you think is going to endure and will mark our time in that way, or it could be something that's ephemeral, almost not on purpose, but you know what I mean. Uh-huh. It's just meant to mark this year. So 6-7 definitely does that, uh-huh, right? It's not 2024.
17: Mm-hmm. Uh-huh.
19: And absolutely, it's probably not going to be 2026.
18: Yeah.
19: It's definitely a marker of the year 2025.
18: Okay. You good with that, Chris Fanning?
17: Yeah, I echo all of this. I think, you know, last year was goblin mode, I think, was what we were, the word of the year, maybe. And it's got an element of nostalgia to it, right? Like, you think of these words and you think of the year and how they were used and who was using it, and then you move forward and something else takes its place.
16: Then you're officially an old when you keep using it and it's no longer in vogue.
17: And old. I love that.
18: What we should do for next year is go back and we'll do a double quiz next year. At the end of 2026, the panel's coming back. We'll do the 2026 words, but then we're going to go back to whatever the first year we did this, like 10 years ago.
17: Easily.
18: And we're going to just re-rack those exact words and phrases and see if anybody still knows or uses
16: them. Oh, that's not fair. They're so much younger than I am.
18: But you're so cool. You're so cool.
17: So cool.
18: Linda Sue is very, very cool. Okay, so let's go ahead here. Can we get started with the quiz? Can we jump to that?
17: Are there going to be sound effects?
18: I think so. Let me take you back to December 1994 in Geneva, New York. 8-year-old Chris Fanning walks into his family's kitchen. His parents, his brothers, his aunts, uncle, and cousins are all there chowing down on pizza. Chris scours every box, hoping to find a lovely cheese pizza just for him. But all he can find are the hated sausage, mushroom, and pepperoni pizzas. Chris thinks those are A, gut pop, B, skibbity, C, blep, D, a false hit. What do you think they are, Chris?
17: I think blep.
18: C blep. Incidentally, as we continue, some of these words might have also blended over to last year because some of the dictionaries will add them, and then their competitors will add them over time. So these have to have been added by at least one major dictionary this year. Chris says blep. Amanda,
16: could you go through the choices again, please?
18: Gut pop, skibbity, blep, and a false hit.
16: I'm going to go with skibbity.
18: Okay. Mm. Linda Sue.
19: I guess blep. It's onomatopoetic.
18: Blep is a case of an animal with its tongue sticking partway out.
19: Well, no, just a second. That could be Chris. Right.
18: To be fair, That might actually fit here, because skibbity, which is the correct answer, is a word that could have different meanings, such as cool or bad, or can be used with no real meaning as a joke. That's from the Cambridge Dictionary's definition. Comes from the viral skibbity toilet YouTube series where a man's singing head pops out of a toilet, as you all know. So, okay. Is that how you would use skibbity, by the way? Would you use skibbity?
16: I would not use skibbity. I am not in the proper demographic for using skibbity, and I'm okay with that.
18: Linda Sue, is skibbity likely to be part of the title of your next book?
19: Oh, well, it wasn't, but I'll think about it.
18: Okay, yeah. I don't know. I see, that's one that I think is going away sometime soon, too, but I could be wrong here. All right, second question. Here we go. Follow at home. Play along with the quiz. Chris learns that his brother ate all his pizza. In a rampage, he pushes him. The two scuffle, causing food and drinks to spill everywhere, including on his family's plane tickets for their trip to Paris the next morning. Chris's mom, the lovely Karen Fanning, sends Chris to the attic, telling Chris that he is A, goated, B, going to air jail, C, well fired, D, cooked. All right, Linda Sue, you don't get to cheat off Amanda this time, or Chris, so you have to start.
19: I need them again.
18: Goated, going to air jail, well fired, or cooked?
19: Going with air jail.
18: Air jail. Okay, Amanda Chestnut.
16: Cooked.
18: Cooked. Chris?
17: I'm going with cooked, but air jail is one of my favorite words of the year, I will say.
18: All right, Cambridge Dictionary definition of air jail, a noun, the activity of lifting a pet animal, usually a dog, into the air and holding them there for a short time to stop or prevent bad behavior.
16: I would love to see your mother send you to air jail.
18: Once again, that might have been the correct answer. Linda Sue might be 0 for 2, but I think you can make a case for 2 for 2. The answer is cooked. Two out of three, guys. There you go. It's an adjective. Merriam-Webster says it's habit. Well, hold on a second. What does it mean, Chris Fanning? What do you think Merriam-Webster defines cooked as?
17: To me, you know, you're cooked. You're done. It's over. You're in timeout. You've maxed out.
19: But that's old.
17: Everything old is new.
19: Your goose is cooked.
16: Yeah.
19: You know?
18: Well, I think the goose is cooked is a full phrase. Cooked on its own is what's probably used very often. I hear that a lot, don't you?
16: I hear both cooked and fried. And I think that both of these are, I think that fried is probably longer.
19: Fried, I thought fried meant like exhausted.
18: Yeah.
17: That's how I would.
18: I didn't sleep last night. I'm really fried.
17: Yeah. My brain is fried. I've been working. Yeah. I've been staring at a screen too long. Yeah.
18: Cooked. Merriam-Webster says, having achieved a state of failure, being doomed. So something that's cooked is, it's over. It's got no chance. It's done.
16: Thanks, Marie Callender.
18: All right, here we go. Question number three. Chris lies in bed, wishing his family would disappear.
17: Never.
18: And when he wakes up the next morning, he realizes they have. Everyone is gone. At first, Chris thinks he's DeLulu, but he soon realizes it's true. Chris runs around the house, jumps on beds while eating popcorn, takes a shower, and applies some aftershave, leading to a painful scream. No problem. He thinks it's just A, eggflation, B, naked quitting, C, shadow ban, D, burnt toast theory. Amanda Chestnut has to start with this one.
16: Oh, thank God. Hey, that one's hot. Give them to me again. This one's a hard one.
18: Eggflation, naked quitting, shadow ban, burnt toast theory.
16: I have no idea on this one, and that is rare. I'm going with naked quitting.
18: Okay, Chris Fanning.
17: I'm going to go with burnt toast theory.
18: Okay, Linda Sue.
19: Burnt toast. I think I have some idea of the others, and I've never heard of that one.
18: Okay, naked quitting is not right. Naked quitting is a noun, leaving a job without having another job to go to, from Cambridge Dictionary. Okay. Burnt toast theory is correct. Now, you went straight to burnt toast theory, but why? What do you think burnt toast theory is?
17: I have no idea.
18: You're just guessing.
17: Linda Sue, I knew what naked quitting was, so I could take that out. But
18: do you have a thought, Linda Sue?
19: Well, burnt toast is not good, right?
17: It's cooked.
19: Very nice.
16: See, I would have thought it had something to do with having a stroke or something.
19: Yes.
16: Like brain failure.
18: Burnt toast theory, according to Cambridge, the idea that a minor inconvenience like burning your toast in the morning might actually be preventing something worse happening later in the day.
19: Oh,
18: Chris, wait, you're looking at this, Chris, like you've never heard of that.
17: No.
18: No,
19: that's
18: never
19: like a whole life
18: really,
19: philosophy.
18: Yeah. Never heard that.
16: Yeah. No.
18: Amanda's usually the grounding rod that like knows, is at least aware of all of this.
16: No, that totally, totally off my register.
18: What is eggflation, by the way?
16: How the price of eggs.
18: Yeah, significant increase in the price of eggs, normally because of higher production costs or shortages. And shadow ban, I thought, was on last year. Might have been. But Merriam-Webster added shadow ban this year to cause a user or their content to be hidden from some or all other users on a platform, usually without the user's knowledge.
17: Mm-hmm.
18: Okay. So Elon Musk is a big fan of shadow banning.
16: Correct.
18: Yeah. Mm-hmm. Okay. Question number four. I've already lost track of the score. But I think that Linda Sue is losing. 1 point for Linda Sue, 2 points for Amanda, 2 points for Chris. Here we go. Things are going pretty well for Chris until two burglars target his home. But Chris sets a bunch of booby traps, but the copy I have says booty traps. I want to tell you, it is booby traps. That is not a slang word that was added to the dictionary. That was a sleep-deprived Megan Mack writing booty traps. Unless anybody want to take us, I don't think booty traps.
17: No.
18: Chris sets a bunch of booby traps, leading to a series of painful punishments for the bandits that take about 20 minutes of screen time. Anyone watching might have a few of those booby traps on their A, bet, B, for you page, C, bingo card, D, 41. Back to Chris Fanning.
17: They might have them on their bingo card.
18: Might have had him on the bingo card. Do you get the reference, by the way? Do you understand that we're referencing a movie with this story?
17: Oh, yeah.
18: Okay. Yes. Okay. It's a Wonderful Life.
17: I thought it was National Lampoon's.
18: It might be Home Alone. Linda Sue.
19: I need him again. Sorry.
18: Okay. Anyone watching might have a few of those booby traps on their A, bet, B, for you page, C, bingo card, D, 41.
19: Okay, I think bingo card makes sense. Okay. So I'll go with that.
18: All right, Amanda.
19: But I can see Chris, who's gesturing otherwise.
16: I'm guessing the bingo card. But I could make an argument for you page.
18: Interestingly enough, we would be willing to take two answers, and that is for you page and bingo card. So I think Amanda gets a bonus point for recognizing that it could have been either or there.
19: I was going to say that.
18: Yeah. Oh, you have a habit of saying that. Linda Sue likes to wait for Amanda to weigh in, and it's like, whatever Amanda said. Linda Sue's never copied off Chris.
17: I was doing the sign language for B.
16: Chris was hinting at us.
19: I thought it was four.
18: No, B.
19: Okay, no,
18: beer,
19: I know. I
18: right? Beer?
16: I saw the four fingers and thought it was a for you page hand signal.
19: Oh, my goodness.
17: Worked on multiple levels.
18: Yes. Okay, all right, so let's get Amanda, who had not even heard of the last one. Amanda, what is a bingo card?
16: The bingo card is this imaginary bingo card where you list random events that might happen over the course of a year, and then you're surprised when something even more random happens, and that wasn't on your bingo card.
18: Well said. OED says, a set of possibilities governed by chance, especially a national list of events, utterances, etc., regarded as being probable or expected in a given context or situation, also in negative constructions with reference to unexpected events. Hmm? Yeah, you really should work for these. You should be running these companies. So, because Chris wants to claim credit for the For You page as well, what's a For You page?
17: A For You page is on social media, curated by your searches, what you're looking at mostly. You know, it can be cars or celebrities or cartoons or anything.
19: Spotify year-end list.
18: Okay, I would say Spotify's okay with this, although we recently learned from Jimmy Highsmith and Sarah DeValier that we shouldn't be on Spotify. Mm-hmm. But anyway, this whole other conversation. But I am, to the extent that I'm ever on X anymore, which is almost never, the For You is a hall of mirrors terrible. I hate it. I hate whatever they've done with the For You stuff. Just switch it over to whatever you're following. I just find that awful.
17: I think of it Instagram.
16: The main For You page.
18: Is it okay?
16: My For You page is cats and Pedro Pascal.
18: Which is great.
17: I want that on my bingo card.
16: It's well aligned with what I want.
18: Yeah. They know what you like. There you go. Okay, so Linda Sue, what does 41 mean? That was one of the possible answers here. What's 41? Do you know?
17: No, I have no idea.
19: Okay. No idea.
18: Okay, now Amanda, do you know?
16: It's in the skibbity toilet realm of nonsense.
18: To me, it looks like 6M. Merriam-Webster says it's a nonsense expression used by teens. So what's the difference between 4... Is it 41 or 41? I don't even know. Mm-hmm. Okay. Anyway.
19: I think somebody should know what the choices mean.
16: I think
18: teenagers love two numbers in a row.
16: I think next year we need to have a high school or college show. Yeah.
18: Expand.
19: Oh, they
18: we do have
19: us.
18: An empty chair here.
17: That is actually a great idea.
16: I think that's the voice we're missing.
17: Yes. Yeah. Missing from the table.
18: More and more as we get older. Okay, Amanda, what does bet mean?
16: Bet is like
19: Black Entertainment Television.
18: BET. No, this is the lowercase BET. The word is bet. Do you not know how bet is used here? If you were to say, come on, you're not going to host connections every day of the next month, and I'd say bet. Am I doing that right?
16: Yes.
18: Yeah. Okay.
16: Yes.
18: Which would mean like dare me, like I bet I will.
16: Bet is yeah.
19: You want to bet?
18: Want to bet?
16: Yes. Yeah. But bet it said as like instead of a you want to bet, it is a go ahead and bet on this. But I'm accurate. Right.
18: I'm gonna take the bet. I'm in. Like this is happening.
17: Mm-hmm.
18: Okay. All right. Is this the last question? Final question of the quiz. Number 5 coming up here. Amanda has taken a 1-point lead over Chris, and Linda is playing 2. Here we go. After a neighbor helps Chris serve the bandits, the wet bandits, their just desserts, Chris returns to his quiet, empty house. He soon realizes that he misses his family, especially his mom, the lovely Karen Fanning. And in a true Christmas miracle, when he wakes up the next morning, the lovely Karen Fanning is home. She hugs him and she says,
20: "Merry Christmas, Chris."
18: He hugs her back and replies,
17: "Merry Christmas, Mom."
18: Yes! Did you not know your mother? Hello, the lovely Karen Fanning. Did we get you?
17: You got me.
18: We got you. Oh my God. For the first time ever, we get to hear the lovely Karen Fanning's. But how are you, lovely Karen Fanning?
20: Oh, I'm fine. I'm great. This is a great show.
18: Chris, anything you want to say to your mom?
17: See you tonight.
18: Karen, what is it like being the star of every annual word show? I mean, it's got to be just delightful for you.
20: It is delightful. It's, yeah, my one time of fame.
18: Yeah, it's when you get main character energy. I don't actually know if I even did that right.
17: I think that's right.
18: That one's a little closer?
17: Yeah. Mm-hmm.
18: Okay. Mm-hmm. Do you know any of these phrases or expressions, Karen?
20: I could not. I'd be zero. I'd have zero.
18: Now,
20: or even minus.
18: I am going to say this to Karen before we let Karen go here. Karen is the least Karen of a Karen I've ever met, and that's a word that sometimes might probably be considered here. Karen, what has it been like for you with the name Karen and seeing the zeitgeist pick up your name as a word?
20: I just don't even, you know, consider it. I just ignore it. It's nothing to me.
18: That's exactly right. It is.
17: Nothing burger.
16: It's a nothing burger.
18: It's a nothing burger. There we go. That's a little throwback. Okay. So, Karen, thank you, by the way. I think we can let Karen go. That was a really nice surprise for Chris. We really got you, didn't we?
17: That was very nice. Yes. Yes. Thank you.
18: We got her.
20: Thank you, and Merry Christmas to all.
18: Merry Christmas to you, Karen Fanning. The lovely Karen Fanning. She's the best. Okay. Here we go here. I'm going to read the question again this time, though, because you've probably all forgotten. So... After a neighbor helps Chris serve the wet bandits their just desserts, Chris returns to his quiet, empty house. He soon realizes that he misses his family, especially his mom, the lovely Karen Fanning, who we just heard. And in a true Christmas miracle, when he wakes up the next morning, the lovely Karen Fanning is home. She hugs him and says, "Merry Christmas, Chris." And he hugs her back. And he replies, "Merry Christmas, blank." Now, we're not going to use mom here. We're going to use either A, baddie, B, baby girl, Amanda's dying. C, bruz, and D, sigma. So,
16: none of those are things you should ever call your mother.
18: I agree with that here. Linda Sue Park, baddie, baby girl, bruz, or sigma?
19: Oh my God. Sigma? Because I don't know what it means.
18: Okay, all right.
16: Oh, God. I'm going with baddie because it's the least awkward option.
19: Okay. Oh, no. Sigma is terrible.
18: What do you got?
17: I'm going with baddie.
18: With baddie. All right. So let's eliminate a few here. I'm glad that nobody went with bruz, which Merriam-Webster says means bros or brothers.
19: Yeah. Mm-hmm.
18: How do you spell bruz?
16: It sounds like B-R-U-Z.
18: B-R-U-Z-Z is how Merriam-Webster is.
17: Yeah. Oh,
18: I've never
17: Z's.
18: Seen it like that, but then again, I'm 46. So it's not bruz. And let's see if anybody can... This one surprised me a little bit. The definition, according to dictionary.com, of baby girl, all one word. All one word. What's baby girl?
17: Baby girl. It's a cute boy. You know, they're doing something cute, they're doing something lovely, and you say, "Hey, baby girl."
16: Hey, baby girl.
17: But hey, baby girl.
18: But it's directed at...
16: Typically for... Men.
17: For men.
16: Unless it's someone
19: Pedro
16: who is an intimate
19: Pascal's
16: partner.
19: Pascal's daughter in The Last of Us.
16: Goes by baby girl?
19: Yeah. His daughter and then the...
18: Okay, so baby girl, dictionary.com says, an attractive male, often a celebrity, who is admired for being cute, sensitive, vulnerable, or stylish.
17: Mm-hmm.
19: Wow. Mm-hmm.
18: Baby girl. Okay. So no to baby girl. We would have accepted baddie or sigma, so yes! Let's start with sigma.
19: Why get extra for being the only one?
18: Linda Sue Park, sigma means what? What is sigma?
19: It's the letter of the Greek alphabet.
18: Now, this is interesting because I coach enough kids who use this term that I hear it. And I could tell you how I think they use it, and then I would tell you how Merriam-Webster defines it. But I think Sigma, to me, sounds like a new version of just an alpha, someone who's an alpha. Is that what do you think, Amanda Chestnut?
16: I feel like it might be some kind of social ranking in that alphabet category, but not exactly sure what, other than I think I've heard it as a pejorative.
19: Oh.
16: I am not sure.
18: Okay. You don't know, Chris Fanning?
17: Not in my vernacular.
18: Merriam-Webster says, Sigma is a person who is coolly self-assured, independent, and driven.
16: Oh, interesting.
18: That's a Sigma. Hmm.
17: So an alpha would be more aggressive.
18: Yeah, I guess so.
17: And this is more...
19: It's better to be Sigma than alpha?
18: A Sigma is kind of cool, confident.
17: Okay.
18: Okay.
16: Interesting.
18: You're right, though. We need this fourth seat filled. and a baddie. So Amanda went with baddie. Chris went with baddie. What's the definition, Chris, of a baddie?
17: You're probably like Sigma. You're cool. You're in. You're where it's at.
19: From bad.
17: Yeah.
19: Right?
16: Mm-hmm. Yeah.
18: Yeah.
19: Which is really
16: from bad as good.
19: Yeah, bad as good, which must be 20 years old.
16: At least.
19: Yeah.
18: Okay.
19: Yeah.
18: Well, bad as good. Michael Jackson's Bad was 1989 or 88.
19: Whoa.
18: So right. We're going back more like four decades.
19: Yeah.
18: But how would you define baddie?
16: Baddie is, I typically used for the feminine and... it is a level of coolness, but also I think implies a little bit of either aloofishness or kind of a social ranking that is a bit above and beyond peers and equals.
18: Again, why this is your calling, Amanda Chestnut? a confident, stylish, and attractive kind of a high society woman, baddie.
19: Said feminine, mm-hmm.
18: So.
19: Yeah.
17: I think Taylor Swift, I think Beyonce, I think.
16: Mm-hmm. Yeah.
18: Okay. So is Karen Fanning a baddie? She's lovely.
17: She's lovely.
19: She's the family baddie.
17: She is the family, the baddie, family baddie, yes.
18: Yeah. Also apparently a Sigma, according to the judges. Now that we've gone through the five-question quiz, listeners, how did you do? Megan Mack, producer, has the rankings. What do we got, Megan Mack?
19: Wait. I have a caveat. I wanted on record that I said to everyone off air before we came on that I was going to do terribly this year because I have been off social media, which is where I usually learn the phrases that we go over here. Mm-hmm. So,
18: but how is your mental health being off social media?
19: Way better.
18: Yeah.
19: Mm. Yeah.
18: Yeah. So you may not know.
19: I'm
18: what
19: not
18: Sigma
19: off completely,
18: is.
19: But I am off way off from what I used to do.
18: It's a little freeing, isn't it? It's like for a long time you convince yourself like, well, either I have to respond to someone who's wrong on the internet, or someone tagged me in something and I've got to read and respond to this, or I've got to be upset that people are saying these ridiculous things. And then you realize you actually don't have to do any of those things.
19: It's just this huge mass of brain cells that is no longer occupied by those sorts of things.
18: Not only that, occupied with better things for you.
19: I would assume.
18: Right. I would assume. All right, the scoreboard, Megan.
0: Well, I have good news for you, Linda Sue, because if we give you the point you awarded yourself, you're tied with Chris at 4.
18: Let's give it. That's
0: and
18: good.
0: Amanda has 5. Amanda has 5 there with her is. Bonus point.
17: There it is.
18: All right, Amanda
19: Very
18: Chestnut
19: close.
18: Is the winner at 5 points out of 5. But really, it would have been 6 out of 5 if you didn't miss one, but that is very well done. And it's about time that they won one of these things, because I don't think you won last year. I think maybe you did, because Chris has never won.
19: Have you never won?
17: I feel like I've won.
16: I feel like you did. You win last year?
18: I think I would
16: feel like I
18: that.
16: Didn't win last year.
19: Is okay. there no? Is
17: we
19: there
17: need
19: no,
17: to check
19: are there
17: the
19: not
17: record.
19: Stats on this?
17: Yeah. I think every year we
18: as
17: say,
18: important as
17: and
18: this
17: we'll
18: is,
17: write this down.
18: I don't think there's like a Reddit thread that's keeping this going here. No, Chris, I think I'd remember if you've ever won, and I don't think you ever have.
19: You know who would know?
16: All all of Chris's wins have now been expunged from the
19: record. Karen would know.
17: My mother.
19: Karen would know whether or not.
18: Yes, actually, she would just say, you're always a winner, honey. Because she loves you so much.
17: Baddie.
18: All right, let's take our only break. We're going to come back. There were a few definitions and terms that we did not get to, and we're going to continue to unofficially quiz our contestants, quiz the audience. We're talking about new words and phrases in the dictionary. If your head is spinning, so is mine, but we're having a lot of fun with Chris Fanning, Linda Sue Park, and the champion, Amanda Chestnut. We'll come right back.
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21: 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He's up for an Emmy for his role in Marvel's Wonder Man. 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He was 2 when his father died. He'll describe how his dad's music and his absence shaped his life. 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
18: Oh, we unofficially continue the game. The game is always fun because it's fun for us to see how out of touch we are with the new words and phrases. But some of what I'm going to read in this extended list that is in either Cambridge, Merriam-Webster, dictionary.com, some of these I think are going to be around for a long time as tech changes and norms change. So we're going to go down the list here, and I'm just going to go around the table. Again, listeners, kind of play along, see if you know what these mean. Chris Fanning, what does agentic mean?
17: I know I looked this up too.
18: Agentic. It's an adjective.
17: Yeah.
18: What does it reference? Do you know?
17: No. I'm not pulling it.
18: Linser, Amanda?
16: Agentic sounds like A is anti-gent, is masculine gender. Agentic.
18: Oh, you're going straight to the roots. No, this is AI related. AI related. So if you hear about something being agentic, what it means is an AI agent. My personal preference for society is that we don't start to anthropomorphize AI, mm-hmm. and we don't use hims and hers for it, even when these chatbots are telling you their name and their identity. You see AI actors, you see all the stuff. I think we should not anthropomorphize. I don't think that's a healthy trend, although I'm going to lose probably that battle. However, agentic refers to an AI agent, and an agent is able to accomplish results with autonomy, used especially in reference to AI. That's from Merriam-Webster. And it is, so if you are working on a flight cancellation and you're typing to quote-unquote somebody, and you go, wait a second, are you a human being? And they say, no, but I'm here to help you. You're talking to agentic AI. And agentic is designed to accomplish tasks, and you're going to encounter it in a lot of different ways that's out there. So,
17: okay.
16: I feel like there's a better word for that.
17: That's too far off the mark for me.
18: I'm with you there. I'm not a big fan of that. But that's becoming much more common. Okay, here's a phrase. Linda Sue ate and left no crumbs.
17: Yes.
19: Well, it's not what it sounds like.
18: It refers to the act of eating food and not leaving any crumbs. No, it doesn't. Nothing there?
19: No.
18: Amanda Chestnut ate and left no crumbs.
16: To eat and leave no crumbs is to do something of significance, typically in conversation, but also could be some kind of performative thing like wearing an outfit. To eat and leave no crumbs is to not only do that thing so well, but you have done it so well that there is none left behind for somebody else to do after you.
18: Oh, so it's like chef's kiss.
16: Yep. Okay. The best.
17: Mm-hmm.
18: To eat and leave no crumbs. Is that a phrase that you hear with some frequency?
19: No, it's what she just did.
17: Yes.
18: So Amanda nails that. So that was eating and leaving no crumbs. Mm-hmm. But is this something that you do encounter? Is that a phrase? Because Linda Sue, you've not encountered that phrase. Have you?
16: I have not heard it, but I read it.
18: Okay, so you've seen it. Okay. And you were right away.
17: Oh, yeah.
18: Okay. That's not one
17: she
18: of
17: ate. she ate it.
18: Okay.
17: Yeah.
18: Mm-hmm.
19: You don't say the crumbs part, though?
17: No.
19: Oh, okay.
16: Out that loud,
17: I would
16: out
17: say
16: loud.
17: You read more. But.
16: Out loud, yes. To say that someone ate, yeah. Oh, they ate. Yeah, yeah. They killed it. They mm-hmm. nailed it. They Yeah. Mm-hmm. But to leave no crumbs, that's an online
17: yeah.
16: statement.
17: Yeah.
18: Okay. We got blep. That's funny. That is really funny. And I'm just trying to kind of go through it because I've got the whole new dictionary here. Yeah, burnt toast theory. Where is anybody saying that? How did that get in? Maybe I'm
17: I like it.
16: Yeah. Mm. It's better than eating the frog.
17: Oh, I love eat the frog.
16: See, frogs are so gross.
17: Or could eat the toad.
16: Could I please eat something slightly less unpleasant than a frog?
17: Do you know this, Linda?
16: No.
17: So it's like doing the thing that you're least looking forward to, just getting it out of the way first thing in the morning. That one work task, that email you have to send, that phone call you have to make.
18: And what's the phrase?
17: Toad. Eat the frog. Yeah. Get it done.
19: This is a great expression.
17: I love it.
18: Bite the bullet.
17: Yeah,
19: same.
17: Although that's a little less violent.
19: Yeah.
16: Yeah. Yeah.
17: Well, preferred.
18: Okay.
19: Eat the frog feels more like an action to me, whereas bite the bullet feels like a state of mind. But never mind.
18: Okay. Mm. No. That's interesting. Mm-hmm. Okay. I'm interested that I'm kind of dismayed that Merriam-Webster is now putting the word butthurt in the dictionary. Anybody?
16: I think that this is important because what it mm-hmm. means versus how it is used.
18: Oh, interesting.
16: Actually, they're two like parallel definitions, but they're not quite the same. And I think that people often are off the mark on the interpretation.
18: Okay, can you elaborate?
16: No. Because I know this one, I know I'm going to screw up the actual, somebody else is going to have to give the actual definition of this one.
18: Let me read what Merriam-Webster has for butthurt, which can be an adjective or a noun. Upset or offended in a way that seems over the top or silly.
16: So that is how it is most often used. But the actual, you know the actual definition on butthurt?
17: I mean, I can guess. I don't love it. I don't love it as a phrase in general, I think.
18: That's why I'm like amazed derogatory. That this is getting in Merriam-Webster's dictionary. Yeah. I'm not a fan here.
17: Mm-hmm.
18: Okay. Anything you want to add there on that one, Amanda?
16: Let's come back to it because I'm going to do a little bit of looking because I feel like there's missing information on this one.
18: Okay. Merriam-Webster also puts clout in there, although we know what clout is, but clout with a slang sense. So what's the slang sense of clout? So it's a new definition for clout.
17: It's not to have clout.
18: What they have is the slang sense of clout refers to attention, fame, popularity, and sometimes notoriety, especially the kind one may achieve on social media, whether by posting a controversial hot take or performing a stunt on video in the hope that it goes viral. So looking for clout seeking is what I hear.
19: Oh, okay.
18: So I don't hear clout in that way. What I hear is clout chasers or clout seeking.
17: Yes, right? That is new to me.
18: Usually the people who are doing, what's the activity where you try to jump off a building and you usually get hurt?
17: Parkour.
18: Isn't that what parkour is?
17: Yeah.
18: It's like you're jumping on weird stuff.
17: You're jumping off things. It's famous from The Office. You know, Michael Scott did it in one of the
18: I did not know
17: of
18: that.
17: The Office.
18: Okay. Yeah. All right. So that's like clout chasing is just trying to go viral for the sake of going viral.
17: Guess so.
18: Okay. There you go. We referenced this earlier. Megan Mack put DeLulu in one of the... DeLulu is what, Chris Fanning?
17: You're delusional. You're out of your mind.
18: Yeah, believing things that are not real. Believing things that are not real or true.
19: See, usually. Why did you ask me? I knew that one.
18: It's just a fun way to say, like, deluded.
19: Yes, okay. Exactly.
18: Yeah. Because I like to give you the hard ones. not the obvious ones here. Anything to add there on the previous there, Amanda Chestnut?
16: So I'm very grateful to Merriam-Webster for giving me the words to articulate this because I was thinking this, but I wasn't really sure how to say it out loud. The way you see butthurt often used is not just a pejorative calling somebody whiny, but it is frequently also used homophobically.
19: Yes.
16: Mm-hmm. It did not originate in reference to any sexual act. It originated in the 90s as a result of spanking children. So this is also not necessarily a word that we're going to be used.
18: Yeah,
16: we don't like to talk about
18: this?
16: Being children.
18: I love it.
16: As much as we don't like to tease people about their bottoms and however they choose to use them. But I wanted to make sure that I was actually that is what I thought, but to me
18: there's no good justification for it. I just don't like it.
2: Okay. Yep.
19: And evolutionarily, when I was little, which is a long before most of you were little, butt was a bad word.
2: Mm-hmm.
19: You couldn't say butt. Your mom would
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1: That is. That's on there.
2: It was on our quiz.
1: You know what's also in Merriam-Webster? The acronym IDGAF. Like, why do we need that?
3: Oh, yeah.
4: Well,
2: that's useful.
3: We use it.
2: I use that one.
1: But we don't like say it as a word, do we? Like, we don't say, like, IDGAF.
4: I don't say it as a word, but I will absolutely text
3: you type.
4: It.
3: Yeah.
1: Yes,
3: you
1: but
3: type
1: does
3: it.
1: That need to be... Acronyms don't need to be in the dictionary, do they?
4: I think so.
3: They're being used
4: if
3: they're in the...
4: Yeah, it's a language tool worth defining, especially because acronyms are often linguistically used in business.
2: And some of them become words, and of course, jargon. I can't think of any right now, but
3: NGO.
2: They do.
3: NGO.
2: Yeah.
3: Mm-hmm. Not going to lie.
2: Yeah.
1: Okay. There is one for gut pop that is on the list here. So anybody know what gut pop, how it's defined? This is from Cambridge Dictionary. Gut pop.
4: Are we talking about pop as in soda or pop as in explode?
1: Well, you tell me.
3: I'm guessing it's explode. Something that doesn't agree with you, maybe?
2: Cambridge in England, they don't say pop for soda.
3: Oh. Mm. See, we need this. We need this information.
2: Gut.
1: That actually didn't help. It is based on about a fizzy drink. So.
5: Everybody out.
1: Yeah. So Cambridge,
2: just me.
1: Cambridge defines gut pop as a fizzy drink that helps good bacteria grow in your body and make you healthy.
4: Oh, it's like a probiotic soda.
2: Kombucha.
1: Yeah, a probiotic.
3: Okay. Yeah, yeah, yeah.
4: Oh, yeah. We like those.
1: Gut pop. Gut
3: I instantly pop. Went to a
2: explode.
3: Negative.
2: Yeah.
3: But
2: yeah.
3: Yeah. Okay.
1: Then there's stuff down here that I really thought is outdated. Like, it's getting in now. I'm surprised. Like, dictionary.com's got Nepo Baby in there this year.
3: Okay.
1: Mm-hmm. I think we all know what a Nepo Baby is, right?
3: Mm-hmm.
1: Okay.
2: At least a couple years old.
1: Yeah. To me, I thought that was obvious. Merriam-Webster's got Riz in there this year.
3: Riz was last year or the year before.
1: Yes.
2: Yeah.
1: I'm sure about that.
3: I think you were using it a lot in the episode, and we had some good laughs.
1: Yeah. Merriam-Webster has simp this year. I don't know about
4: simp. Oh, simp is all.
3: Simp.
1: That's what I thought. So what is simp, Amanda?
4: Simp, short for simpering, is a often used as pejorative towards a masculine person, although it can be used towards feminine as well. To be a simp is to be someone who has their life generally impaired by their need to give affection towards another person.
1: Mm-hmm. Pretty much perfect. That's outstanding. So why in the world? See, Skibbity is in there in Cambridge this year. I think we did Skibbity last year, which means what?
2: Was Skibbity last year?
3: I don't think so.
1: Maybe we didn't. Okay, so Skibbity.
3: Yeah,
1: all right,
3: this
1: new
3: year.
1: All right. What's Skibbity, Linda Supar?
2: I don't know.
1: Okay. Chris
2: it's
1: Fannin?
2: Got to do with that toilet thing.
3: Yeah, it's a nonsense.
1: Yeah.
3: Yeah.
1: But,
3: right?
1: But a nonsense
3: all encompassing.
4: Skibbity,
1: I guess it can.
4: Can be used all encompassingly, but it is also often used as a dismissive pejorative.
1: Yes. So it's either that and it's often that, but apparently Cambridge says it can also have different meanings such as cool or bad. So you're right. It's got this wide range, but when you hear somebody talks about like, oh, I can't believe I have the same Skibbity lunch every day.
4: Yes.
1: Okay.
2: And I think of Skibbity doo dah.
1: Yeah. Okay, does anybody know what skip lagging is? Skip lagging.
3: Are you lacking enthusiasm?
2: Lagging or lacking?
1: Lag.
2: Okay.
3: Oh.
2: So
1: skip
2: it's when
1: lagging.
2: Your television lags and it makes you skip part of the program?
3: Hmm.
1: Yeah, but people don't watch television.
4: See, I thought it was a streaming word.
2: Yeah,
4: as
2: a streaming
4: well.
2: Thing.
1: It's not. This is, according to dictionary.com, the practice of purchasing an air ticket for a flight with a layover at one's true destination, getting off at the layover point, and skipping the last leg of the flight, a workaround to avoid paying a higher fare for a direct flight to one's destination.
3: Mm-hmm. Yeah.
1: Skip lag.
3: I've heard of that practice.
2: Yes,
3: I had not heard of
2: it.
1: I didn't know it had a name.
2: I didn't know the term.
4: So instead of jet lag, it's skip lag?
2: Ah.
4: So I feel like layover, if layover was in there somehow, that would...

0: with me.
1: Yeah. Yeah. That's a strange way of describing what the practice is. Mm. I'm also amazed that the Oxford English Dictionary in the year 2025 is putting in PMSing.
2: What?
0: Mm.
3: Oh, so here is another. There is an acronym that we use as a word in our everyday
1: life. You made your point.
3: I never say I am premenstrual syndroming. I will say I am PMSing. Yes. So there is There is that is a use of an everyday acronym that we say out loud instead of saying the whole word out loud, and they're just putting the acronym in.
1: But in 2025, we're putting that in there. Like
3: it is women's health.
1: No, I thought that was in there decades ago.
2: Of
3: course, we're acknowledging women's health belatedly.
0: But I think it would have been in
1: him
0: there.
1: Him and Amanda.
0: It would have been in there as a noun, you know, but not the way people are using it now, which is like as a verb.
1: So yeah, I hear that. Yeah. Amanda's got me dead to rights. And I'm pretty sure we had no cap last year, didn't we, guys?
2: Yes.
1: No cap.
2: I feel like
3: cap was last
2: cap
3: year.
2: Was yeah. last year.
1: No cap is a slang meaning genuinely, truthfully, like
2: no cap.
1: No doubt. No cap. Yeah. Okay.
0: No filter.
1: What is Linda Sue Park? What is a trad wife?
0: A trad wife. T-R-A-D.
1: Yep. A trad wife. Cambridge put trad wife in there this year.
0: Just a normal wife. A traditional wife.
1: That is the essentially. I mean that's it. What is it? What connotation does that give, Amanda? A trad wife.
3: Oh, so if we're talking about, there's a lot embedded in trad wife culture, and so it depends on what perspective you're looking for. If you're looking at trad wife culture from an academic perspective, it's really important to understand how Mormonism functions, and how in Mormon households, women are not. It is not desirable for women to have income outside of the house. Mm-hmm. So a lot of trad wife content is generated by women who are unable to work outside of the house and instead are generating content for the purpose of working inside of the house, which winds up framing a non-work role, a lifestyle as a, it frames this lifestyle as something that's achievable and obtainable, when in actuality, it's not a lifestyle, it's a job for many of these people. So there is, looking at trad wife culture, there is a lot of people around generally who behave in and engage in trad wife behavior. I make loaves of bread. I tried to make jelly. It didn't go well. But I know how to sew. I can cook and clean. And I would not receive a trad wife label because, let's put an asterisk on this, a lot of the trad wife movement, because it has become so closely linked to cultural conservatism, has also generated a huge undertone of racial bias as well in trad wife quote unquote culture, which has all very little to do with actually traditionally being a housewife. That,
1: which is why this whole thing could be its own other show on its own. But I think Cambridge's definition is a little too narrow. It just says a married woman, especially one who posts on social media, who stays at home doing cooking, cleaning, etc., and has children that she takes care of. Trad wife is short for traditional wife. I think it just doesn't do justice to the complexity of what we're talking about.
3: That is a great surface level definition, but for as a contemporary definition of how the word is actually being used, I think it misses the mark.
1: Chris Fanning, what is unk? Merriam-Webster has unk. UNC.
2: It's your uncle.
1: Well, unk. How's it used?
2: Well, I say like, hey, unk.
0: I think it's somebody who's not an actual uncle, but gets that honorific.
2: Oh, okay.
3: Unk is the honorific. Yes,
0: but it's not honorable.
1: It's
2: you're old.
1: Age.
2: You're old.
1: Okay.
3: Depends on who's using it.
2: Feeling unk right now.
3: In the Black community, to refer to somebody as unk, as your uncle, would be a sign of
1: respect?
3: Deference and respect.
1: Respect.
3: Mm. Yes.
1: Mm-hmm. Generally speaking, what Miriam's is saying is you can use unk to kind of wink at somebody for being older than you. Like, sorry, I didn't catch your reference there, unk. You know, like
3: it's short of calling someone a boomer, but it is a honorific reserved for people who are older. It is hard to land uncle as an honorific if you're young.
1: Oh my gosh,
3: that
1: it is
3: very rare.
1: It's closing time. Wow, what an hour we've had. Amanda Chestnut, Chris Fanning, Linda Sue Park, thank you very much, everyone. That was a lot of fun. As always. And
2: yes.
1: Special thanks to the lovely Karen Fanning for popping in here as well, the star of the show. Really, really great. Thank
0: and
1: you,
0: the lovely Megan Mack.
2: Yes.
1: Linda Sue, great to see you. Together. And the champion, Amanda, thank you very much.
3: Thank you so much.
1: Appreciate that. From all of us at Connections, thanks for playing along. Thanks for watching. Thanks for listening. We're back with you tomorrow on member-supported public media.
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10: I'm David Lombardo, and you're listening to WCNY's The Capitol Press Room. We're going to spend the first half of today's show unpacking the ramifications of a multi-state settlement with the parent company of Facebook and Instagram, which will result in changes to their platforms, as well as about $1 billion for programming in New York. We'll discuss the developments with State Senator Andrew Gonardis, a Brooklyn Democrat who has led the charge to regulate the experience of kids using social media sites. And then we'll spend the second half of the program discussing access to childcare and efforts to reduce child poverty in New York with Pete Nabosny, a member of the state's Child Poverty Reduction Advisory Council and the policy lead at the Children's Agenda. We'll talk about the implementation of childcare subsidies at the local level and finding money to boost the social safety net for children. It's all coming up right here on WCNY's The Capitol Press Room.
11: Live from NPR News, I'm Dale Willman. A judge has declared a mistrial in the case of Lindsay Clancy, the Massachusetts woman who admitted to killing her 3 children in 2023. Priyanka Dale McCluskey from member station WBUR has more.
12: After deliberating for almost 40 hours, the jury of 9 women and 3 men said they remained deadlocked. Clancy's defense attorney, Kevin Reddington, told Judge William Sullivan that based on a note from the jury, just one member of the panel was holding out and preventing a verdict of not guilty.
13: Even though they have agreed and expressed doubt, they are refusing to apply the law as you've given it.
12: Reddington has argued Clancy should not be held responsible for killing her children, Cora, Dawson, and Callan, because she was suffering from severe postpartum psychosis. Prosecutors didn't say whether they would pursue a new trial. For NPR News, I'm Priyanka Dayal McCluskey in Boston.
11: The Immigration and Customs Enforcement Agency announced this week that 50,000 people were arrested by immigration officers in August. NPR's Jimena Bustillo has our reports.
14: The 50,000 figure is in addition to another nearly 50,000 in July. Both are the highest numbers in a single month under this administration. David Hossman of the Deportation Data Project is tracking these numbers.
15: All kinds of ICE arrests seem to have been increasing. What's new about the most recent surge is that more arrests seem to be happening now through jails and prisons, through cooperation with state and local authorities. And it suggests that maybe the administration is having more success in working with states and localities.
14: He said there are particularly high numbers in Florida and Texas, two states where local law enforcement cooperates with ICE. Jimena Bustillo, NPR News, Washington.
11: The U.S. job market rebounded last month after sluggish hiring in July. As NPR's Scott Horsley reports, employers added 162,000 jobs in August, while the unemployment rate held steady at 4.1%.
16: Last month's job gains were somewhat stronger than forecasters had expected, and the employment tallies for June and July were revised up by a total of 55,000 jobs. Hiring in August was concentrated in healthcare and hospitality. Factories and construction companies also added workers. The U.S. workforce grew last month, reversing a downturn in July. Many of the people joining the labor force in August found work, which kept the unemployment rate low. Average wages in August were up 3.1% from a year ago. That's a smaller annual wage gain than the previous month. In recent months, wage growth has not kept pace with rising prices, so workers have seen a real erosion in their purchasing power. Scott Horsley, NPR News, Washington.
11: On Wall Street, all three major indices closed lower today. The Dow lost 271 points. The S&P dipped by 29 points. This is NPR News. The U.S., Britain, France, and Germany have drafted a resolution that seeks to refer Iran to the U.N. Security Council. The resolution says Iran has failed to comply with its nuclear non-proliferation obligations. The countries hope to have the resolution reviewed by the Board of Governors of the U.N. Nuclear Watchdog. Such a move has been considered since June of last year after the watchdog found Iran officially in non-compliance with those obligations. Major storms caused $1 billion worth of damage in Hawaii this spring. Now, the island state is contending with a series of hurricanes. Hawaii Public Radio's Savannah Harriman-Pote has more.
17: Hawaii was still recovering from bat-to-bat spring storms when Hurricane Lala sideswiped the state in August. Emergency officials are working to tally the losses from Lala. So far, they've assessed more than $83 million in damage. Now, Hurricane Lowell is expected to bring more rain to the islands early next week. Climate scientist Adam Smith tracks major weather events, which are occurring more frequently.
18: Back in the 1980s, the United States would go roughly 3 months between billion-dollar disasters. In the last decade, it's closer to every 3 weeks.
17: He says with climate change, more states may have multiple billion-dollar disasters in 1 year, making it harder to recover. For NPR News, I'm Savannah Harriman-Pote.
11: Caitlin Clark and Paige Beckers helped the U.S. route China Friday in the Women's Basketball World Cup opener in Berlin. Clark and Beckers both scored 14 points as the U.S. won 94-61. Clark also had 11 assists. The U.S. will have Saturday off before playing Italy on Sunday. I'm Dale Willman, NPR News.
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10: As a result of a multi-state settlement announced in August with Meta, the parent company of Facebook and Instagram, New York is poised to receive at least $819 million, which, according to a press release from the state attorney general's office, is supposed to fund programs that address the, quote, harms of unhealthy social media use and prevent future damage. The company was accused of promoting addictive features on its platforms, which ultimately harm the mental health of its users. The pool of available dollars could grow to well over $1 billion, depending on the fate of legal talks with other social media companies, including YouTube and TikTok. To discuss how the state should spend these dollars and changes to the operations of Facebook and Instagram, as well as other social media platforms, we're joined by State Senator Andrew Gnardis, a Brooklyn Democrat who is a leader in the Capitol on efforts to address the harms of social media to minors. Welcome back to the show, Senator.
20: Thank you, David.
10: Well, I want to start with what this windfall is going to be spent on, which according to the state attorney general's office, which was part of this lawsuit, the money can go toward grants to realize phone-free classrooms, training for mental health professionals, public health initiatives, as well as after-school or summer programming for kids. Does that list make sense to you? Is something missing? I mean, what's your preference on how these dollars should be spent?
20: Yeah, no, I think that that list is really a phenomenal place to start. And to my understanding, it was actually more than $1 billion we were going to get out of this settlement, which is really, really terrific. You know, I think broadly speaking, we should use this money to help course correct for a lot of the harms that we've identified and that we've now experienced due to social media addiction. That can be in the areas of mental health, whether it is counseling services, advisors, creating more mental health capacity in our institutions for people that need places to stay. It should focus on creating safe and enjoyable places for kids to go and just be kids. I mean, how many playgrounds in our state are run down and broken down? How many basketball courts are not usable? How many communities don't have community centers where kids can go someplace after school and just be kids? I would love to see a significant investment in those types of infrastructure projects, and I use that word infrastructure kind of loosely, to create these spaces where we know kids can thrive so that they're not just having to resort to sitting on their phone, doom scrolling, being sucked into the algorithm, which is kind of how we got into this mess, I think, in the first place.
10: Well, this type of windfall for the state is not new, with major sustaining settlements coming in the 90s against tobacco companies, as well as recent years with the agreements with opioid manufacturers and distributors. So what, if anything, do you think state policymakers can learn from those examples when they try to figure out how to spend this settlement, as well as money that might come from other social media giants as well?
20: Yeah, no, I think there's definitely some lessons to learn. You know, the opioid settlement funding, I think, is a great example. We have this funding coming in. We've had some difficulty, I think, getting it out the door and trying to agree on and how it can be spent. And I know at least at the outset, it was a little slow moving. I think we've made some improvements since then. So I think we can definitely take lessons from that experience, from a government institutional perspective, like where are the sticking points in fund distribution? How can we actually be thinking creatively about ways of dispersing this money into communities that need it? Ultimately, I think that the best thing for us to do is not to have it be such a centralized, top-down approach. I think we should be able to come up with a flexible enough framework that communities can either apply to, or we can just grant to them. $1 billion can pay for a lot of basketball courts, a lot of playgrounds, a lot of community centers, or we can just disperse this money, broadly speaking, to communities and trust them to make these types of investments with the right types of parameters set around what types of expenses would be eligible for this. And we can divvy that up also. We can say an X percent of this money is going to be used for building out mental health capacity for teens. We could say Y percent of this funding will be used for recreational activities. You know, Z percent can be used to help support the build out of after school programs and creating community centers where we can run after school programs and things like that. And so setting those broad, I think, parameters and guidelines, and then trying to be as flexible as possible so that we don't get caught up in trying to fit round pegs into square holes to meet very, very specific spending criteria for very, very specific types of programs, for very, very specific types of uses, because then we just get stuck in the muck, and then ultimately people aren't benefiting.
10: Well, you mentioned the idea of bottom-up spending priorities, and that makes me think of the way the opioid dollars have been distributed, at least the state's share of that, because we have an opioid settlement fund advisory board as a result of a law that the legislature championed. And I wonder whether you think there is an opportunity for something akin to that type of advisory board with this money. And if we are going to do something like that, should there be more teeth to their powers? Because right now, the opioid advisory board is exactly that, an advisory board, and doesn't have the final say.
20: I don't know where I land on that question just yet. You know, I will say that the opioid settlement funding is significantly more than what we're talking about here. And so there's quite a bit more at stake than the $1 billion we're talking about here. So maybe there is a less complicated structure we can set up for the disbursement and advising on the disbursement of these funds. We don't want to build all of this government infrastructure just to say we've built all this government infrastructure in order to disperse this money when we can just get to the work of dispersing this money. And I think if we're intentional with soliciting the feedback early on and doing the correct and accurate assessment of needs early on, there's not going to be as much need on the back end to kind of have someone double check and triple check our work and make it a more cumbersome thing. That's my initial thought, but you know, this settlement is new. And so, you know, we have a few months before that money starts kicking in. And so I'm starting to think a lot about this. I know a lot of my colleagues are thinking a lot about this. I'm sure the governor's office is thinking about this as well.
0: It's possible that the next budget that you have to work on is going to be a challenging one, that there may be less revenue or more needs that need to get funded. So if that is the case, is it okay if this money goes towards, say, existing initiatives in the mental health space, in the child programming space, or should this be exclusively used to build up on existing initiatives and programs?
20: I'm chuckling to myself because when have we not had a challenging budget year? You know, some combination of all the factors you outlined. You know, we are undoubtedly facing some significant budget headwinds because of the federal government's cuts to state governments, you know, Medicaid, SNAP, housing block grants, et cetera, you know, on and on. It would be my strong preference that we not use this money to backfill cuts that the federal government has forced upon us, and that we really use this funding specifically to help course correct from the mental health harms resulting from social media, from intentional social media addiction. That might mean that there are existing programs that we can put more money into, but that might also mean that we could think creatively about what else is missing from the equation that we think we should be making investments into. For me, as long as it answers the question of, is this in response to, and will this help us get out of the mental health hole we've dug ourselves, you know, into with social media addiction, that to me is the ultimate test. You know, we fund, it might not even be this year that we have to renew the funding for the state's after school funding program. That might be a great opportunity to think about, okay, can we increase the pot? Can we couple the operational dollars with capital dollars for building out of infrastructure to build more centers so that we can actually place more programs in places? Maybe that's the answer. You know, maybe we look at, you know, we've done, I think, some great work at restoring the number of mental health beds in our state's mental health system, but there seems to be still a lack of beds for young kids. Can we create more opportunity, you know, more beds for young kids as part of the existing spending we're doing? Can we think about playgrounds and parks and other things like that, which traditionally have been the realm of local governments, but those are often the places where local governments, when they're facing a pinch, cut back on first, right? So similarly as how we made the investments into New York Swims and we're helping to create, you know, funding for help swim programs across the state, can we do something similar for playgrounds and basketball courts and tennis courts and soccer fields? You know, there's a lack of soccer fields, and we just celebrated the World Cup here, hosted the World Cup here, you know, this summer. Like, maybe there's a new initiative there that we could think of that checks the same box.
0: This is a one-time injection of money, although it's going to be spread out over years. But because this is not a recurring source of revenue, are you okay with this being spent on programming that would have a recurring expectation of being funded, and thus the state or someone else would have to pick up the tab after this money goes away? Or should this just go towards some of those one-time expenses like you talked about, like those infrastructure investments?
20: I think we should start thinking about the infrastructure investments, but, you know, not limit ourselves just to that consideration. Maybe we had to jumpstart a new program with some operational dollars, right? Maybe we're going to think about a pilot with, you know, pairing capital dollars with expense dollars to run a new program that we have to dip into there. I don't think we should just be monolithic in our approach. I think it is a very fair point that we don't want to create new things or create the expectation of permanent funding off of a one-shot deal. But we shouldn't limit ourselves because of that consideration. We shouldn't necessarily limit ourselves into what we think is a worthwhile investment right now, again, to help us course correct and get back on track from the social media mental health addiction crisis that we're all experiencing.
0: And what about the amount of the settlement? Because about $1 billion coming to New York and I think up to $17 billion nationally seems like a lot of money, but it's really just a fraction of Meta's annual revenues. So from that perspective, as well as the mental health needs we have here in New York, does this seem like a meaningful or enough money to get a deal?
20: This is a lot of money. At the same time, it also feels very small. And it feels very small when you compare it against the profits that these companies make. And also when you compare it to, or you think about it in the context of how many lives have been lost because of intentional social media addiction by Meta and others, or how many lives have been damaged because of that. And you really can't put a price on that. But $17 billion is nothing to sneeze at. And I would say the money here is very important, but what's equally, if not more important, are the app changes that Meta agreed to make as part of the settlement.
0: And we'll have more on the concessions that Meta has agreed to make on its platforms, as well as legislative efforts here in New York to regulate social media companies, when we return with State Senator Andrew Gnardis, a Brooklyn Democrat. 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
21: On the next Fresh Air Weekend, actor Yahya Abdul-Mateen II. He's up for an Emmy for his role in Marvel's Wonder Man. Also, we'll hear from tenor saxophonist Ravi Coltrane, son of jazz musician John Coltrane. He was 2 when his father died. He'll describe how his dad's music and his absence shaped his life. 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
0: This is WCNY's The Capitol Press Room, and we're continuing our conversation with State Senator Andrew Gnardis about Meta's agreement to pay out at least $12 billion in response to a multi-state lawsuit blaming the parent company of Instagram and Facebook for promoting addictive features that damage the mental health of its younger users. Before the break, Gnardis, a Brooklyn Democrat who has championed statutory guardrails for social media giants, was beginning to discuss some of the operational changes that Meta agreed to make as part of the settlement.
20: For years, Meta has been telling us with a straight face that they are doing everything in their power to keep kids safe. And then all of a sudden, when they're facing down the prospect of losing a significant lawsuit, they come to the table and say, actually, we can do these 10 other things that, by the way, people like me and many others have been calling on them to do for years. The settlement that was agreed to includes many of the same features that we legislated 2 years ago in the Safe for Kids Act, and that'll go into effect this January. There were other features that are included in the settlement that we didn't necessarily legislate against because of legal restrictions and First Amendment issues, but we were still calling on the apps to do on their own. And for years, they stonewalled us. And now all of a sudden, they're saying, actually, we can take away the light counters, we can remove the beauty filters, we can limit the notifications, we have the ability to turn off the algorithm, and so on and so on and so on. So that to me is as significant, if not more, because we're forcing the companies to make better, safer products for kids. And that's ultimately why I'm so invested in this issue and why I've been so invested in this fight for years. And I know that many, feel the same way.
0: Well, I want to talk more about the experience on these social media platforms as a result of the law you mentioned, the Safe for Kids Act, as well as this settlement. And I know that there had been concerns about efforts to block some of the regulatory measures that New York policymakers have championed. Do you think that this settlement sort of paves the way for a smoother implementation of some of the rules and regulations governing the experience of minors on social media platforms moving forward?
20: It certainly should. I think it's clear now that the companies are within their power and ability to make these changes. The largest of these companies has agreed to make these changes, but they're not the only one in this business. And I actually agree with Meta, you know, in their calling for the other social media apps to follow suit, because they also have this ability and this power. They just haven't done so yet. So I do think it is smart for the companies to just lay down their guns on this and make these changes so that they can continue to be in business, but also have a product that we know is much safer for young people. But I'm also under no illusion that what's rational and reasonable is not often what prevails when it comes from tech companies fighting back against even meager and modest guardrails against their products. And so I would not be surprised if some tech associations and some tech companies still file suit against these laws or try to gum up the works to slow down implementation of these laws and things like that. But it's really a mistake for them to try to do so.
0: And thinking about New York's law in particular, the Safe for Kids Act, which restricts, you know, their access to algorithmic feeds as well as, say, nighttime notifications for minors, the rules for users are supposed to take effect in 2027. Are you happy with the rules of the road that the State Attorney General's office has put out for the implementation of this law that you championed?
20: Absolutely. I'm very pleased with where we ended up on these regulations. They're exactly what we had contemplated as we were drafting the law, showing what I was thinking about. We got significant stakeholder feedback, including from companies on how they'd be able to implement this. So I think this is a home run, and I think this will make a huge difference in protecting kids on social media, for sure.
0: Is there something next on your to-do list when it comes to legislative action, or is there something maybe awaiting the governor's signature that you're focused on in the interim?
20: So there's yes and yes. Right now, we're waiting for the governor to sign my law to prohibit chatbots from being installed in kids' toys. So think about your Barbie doll with a ChatGPT chatbot attached to it. I don't think there's any reason in this world why a Barbie doll should have a chatbot attached to it, or why a teddy bear should have a chatbot installed inside of it. So we passed a law this year to create a moratorium on the sale of these products. So that's awaiting the governor's signature. And then the next frontier in trying to keep kids safe online and create safe digital spaces for them is actually in the classroom. And a few weeks ago, I proposed the FOCUS Act, which it stands for Fostering Optimal Classroom Use of Screens Act. And it's really meant to combat the oversaturation of screens and technology in our classrooms that really began, you know, it's been happening for a decade or more, but really accelerated post-COVID when every child started getting a device and then a lot of learning started to be replaced from in-person learning to app-based learning. The FOCUS Act would require strict screen time restrictions. It would regulate edtech platforms and hold them to high privacy and safety standards, and it would prohibit the use of generative AI tools in student-facing classroom applications. We saw the city of New York take some good steps in this direction yesterday with the mayor's announcement. It does not go as far as I would like or as far as what I have proposed, but it certainly is a good step on several of those key issue those key bucket areas. So I think this is the next frontier in terms of tech and kids. And for me, it's the kind of the natural intersection of the kids' online safety work and then the work we've done around like the cell phone ban in schools. And if the argument we made was that cell phones are distracting in schools, it's not helping kids learn, we need to put the screens away, that same argument extends to school-issued screens and what kids are being exposed to and how they're using these apps on their school-issued devices. And so that, to me, seems to be the next fight and the next frontier in this realm.
0: Is this always going to be focused on the experience of kids online, or is there ever going to be a time where you think this needs to address the experience of adults and protections for them? Because I think a lot of people would say that they are susceptible to the same addictive features, and while we might hope that they can make better choices, it's a challenge.
20: Yeah, I would love that to be the case. I've actually proposed the Safe for All Act, which would apply the same algorithmic restrictions that we applied for kids and the Safe for Kids Act to all users. The reason why I think that's a little bit more challenging right now is, you know, we are trying to craft laws that fit within the existing legal and constitutional frameworks that we live under. The First Amendment, Section 230 of the Communications Act, and other federal laws. And the theory of our case for the Safer Kids Act was that there is so much social science data about how the algorithm is doing harm to kids' mental development, because young people's brains are still developing well into their teens, even into their early 20s. But certainly up to the age of 16, it's overwhelming that the algorithms have had a profound impact on their own brain development, and it's causing these lifelong addictions. And so in order to pass a law that we think would withstand constitutional challenge and legal challenge, is we have to point to a concrete harm that we can identify, which is the algorithm, have the data to back it up that it in fact is harmful to kids, to a target audience, in this case kids, and then our remedy is limited to just focusing on that harm. The social science data is not as robust as it relates to adults. We might all feel it. I know you probably feel like you're addicted to doom scrolling like I am. Don't worry, once the baby comes, that'll all go away. You won't have time to be doom scrolling.
0: Nighttime feedings? That seems like ripe time for some scrolling.
20: Perhaps. But, you know, the social science data, there hasn't been as much social science data to study that effect as there has been for kids. And so that's why we focused on kids. But I absolutely agree, and I talk about this all the time, I would love to do this for all. I just don't think in this moment in time, the legal environment is conducive to trying to advance that currently.
0: Well, we've been speaking with State Senator Andrew Gennardis. He is a Brooklyn Democrat. Senator, thank you so much for making the time. Really appreciate it.
20: Thank you, David.
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0: I'm David Lombardo, and this is WCNY's The Capitol Press Room. We're going to do a status check on two recurring issues impacting kids and their families, and they are the availability of child care in New York, as well as the ongoing effort to reduce child poverty in half by 2032, which is actually a goal in state law. To address these topics, we're joined in the studio by Pete Nabosny, a member of the state's Child Poverty Reduction Advisory Council, and the recently promoted Deputy Executive Director of Programs at the Children's Agenda out in Rochester. So I want to get right into where the rubber meets the road when it comes to the accessibility of child care. And that's the state's Child Care Assistance Program, which is overseen by the state and administered locally. And it seems like it's the biggest recurring program to help low-income families afford child care. The state keeps pumping more and more money into this program, but there have been questions about the level of accessibility and what the money's actually translating to, with some counties cutting off enrollment in recent years. What does the landscape look like right now?
23: Yeah, so in the state budget, which passed this past spring, there was about a little over $3 billion included in the Child Care Assistance Program for this current and upcoming federal fiscal year. And that's historic record investment from the state a few years ago when Governor Hochul took office. The funding level is about $800 million a year, so we've gone beyond that to quite a degree. And that's had a positive impact. I mean, we have over 160,000 children served in the program each month. That's up from about 60,000 when she took office. And that's helping families across the state access child care assistance so the parents can work, the kids can get a good nurturing care environment while their parents are doing other things to build that household's finances, all that. Unfortunately, as you said, the demand for this program has just outstripped the funding, despite that historic increase. And currently, there are about 20 counties across the state, including New York City, that have limited enrollment into the program. Now, that's down from about 36 counties, I believe, at the end of the budget season. So as that money started to flow, we've had counties reopen enrollment. But for those families in those 20 communities, they're still facing wait lists, or they're going to apply for assistance and being told, sorry, we're closed, come back later. And that's really unfortunate because it can really prevent families from accessing the affordable care they need to build a future for their family.
0: Do we have a sense of why counties are limiting enrollment? Is it as simple as they don't have enough money to meet demand? Are they not using all of the money that they've got? Are they applying some sort of eligibility standards that are very narrow? What seems to be the commonality here, if there is one?
23: Yeah, so there's a couple factors. I think, first of all, the eligibility factors that used to be up to counties, and there were various eligibility levels and family copays and a bunch of different policies at the local level, those have largely gone away. The eligibility levels are uniform across the state. But the funding levels between communities are still vary greatly. So where I live in Monroe County, we get considerably more funding, about 20-something million more per year than Erie County does, for example. Erie County, I think, has recently reopened enrollment, but they were closed from last fall through the early part of this summer. So Monroe County, where I live, we benefit from this funding formula, but Erie County is penalized. And in particular, those counties that have underspent historically on their child care assistance program by either taking the state funds they use and, you know, being conservative with it, not wanting to spend all the funding that they get because they don't want to go a dollar over and have to tap into local funds, those communities have, they get a smaller share of money relative to the number of eligible families. And so that dynamic over time has resulted in some pretty considerable inequities between communities. And that's largely what's driving the difference between which counties are closed and which counties are open, are these historic funding patterns combined with, you know, current demand and things like that.
0: Well, if the experience of people can dramatically differ from county to county, is there a reason why counties should continue to be responsible for administering the program? I mean, is there an argument to be made for changing this so that people aren't necessarily handicapped or benefiting from where they live?
23: Yeah, I certainly think it's time for the state to move away from it. When this program was first set up in the 90s, it was meant to sort of incentivize communities to manage the funds that they had, maybe put in some local dollars and, you know, allow different policies to exist in different parts of the state. We've made things more uniform, which is a good thing, but we still operated this as a block grant, and it just doesn't make much sense now. It's really hard to see how we can scale to anything like what we talk about with universal child care when we have 58 different block grants around the state. And right now we have a dynamic where in some counties they have more funds than they're spending. The county next door may have not enough funds, and they're closed to enrollment. That just doesn't make a lot of sense. We're serving fewer families than we could, even if we just kept the funding levels the same, because of the way that we're administering this program. And because we've moved away from sort of counties having that flexibility, they've got this responsibility to manage the funds, but not much flexibility to do so. And that's just, it's not a good workable situation for families in New York right now.
0: Well, are you on an island with this concern, or are there other policymakers in this space or even lawmakers who are looking to make changes to the administration of the child care assistance program?
23: Yeah, so this spring there was a piece of legislation introduced by Assemblymember Sarah Clark and Senator April Baskin that's titled the Child Care Assistance Program Reform Act.
0: Very catchy.
23: Yeah, no kidding.
0: Must have had a team working on that one.
23: And it's gained some sponsors. It's a new bill, but basically that bill would continue to leave counties responsible for the sort of the day-to-day enrollment, recertification, monitoring of the program, but would transfer the management of funds from the county to the state. And there's a lot that kind of goes into that, but at a basic level, you know, the counties would enroll a family, that family's getting care from a provider in the community, that provider bills for the month's care, and then they get reimbursed by the state directly as opposed to through the county. And that, we think that that's a good way to transition this program to something that's more centrally managed, makes better, more efficient use of funds, and addresses some of these inequities of why is enrollment open in Nassau County but closed in Suffolk County. It's right now it's because of funding levels, but really we could take some of that funding that's used in Nassau County and serve more families, not just in Suffolk County, but elsewhere in the state. So we think that's the kind of approach. Now you could do different versions of that bill, but that's the kind of approach we need to move towards to better manage this program across the state.
0: Well, in discussing the impetus for the local administration of the Child Care Assistance Program, you made a passing reference to at least the hope that this might lead to counties spending some money on child care assistance. Has that realized itself in any parts of the state? Are any local governments ponying up some money for child care subsidies?
23: Not really. Pre-COVID, there were a few that put in a bit more than they were receiving from the state. Nassau County is one, which I've already mentioned. They, they over the course of a decade or so, really drove up the state funding for their program by spending more than they got. So the traditional funding formula was had a lot of different factors to it, but it basically said, how much are you spending on child care per year? That's your share of the pie. As the funding levels change, you get that same share of the pie. And so putting local dollars in was a good thing to do. But Nassau County is one of the very few places to do it. Nassau did it. Monroe did it occasionally. Westchester did it occasionally. Onondaga would do it a bit. But
0: what about New York City?
23: Not historically. New York City, during the de Blasio era and beyond, they really invested heavily in their sort of local contract care program, pre-K, all of that. The child care assistance program, which they talk about as the voucher program in the city, didn't get much local investment at that time. Now, that has changed a bit as the state's basically told the city, you need to spend more on this program through an increase in their maintenance of effort. But no, it was a very small number of communities that actually invested historically. And so basically, I don't think that approach really worked that well at creating that incentive. And we should just try to find a new approach to managing the program today.
0: Well, thinking about new approaches to ensuring access to child care, a big initiative that the governor has been trumpeting has been this multi-county pilot program involving Dutchess, Monroe, and I believe Broome counties. Can you explain what is happening there and what the latest is with this initiative?
23: Yeah, so the state budget that was passed this spring included $66 million for these universal child care pilot programs in those three counties, as you mentioned. And it also came with a local share of about $2 million. And so in total, there's $24 million that has to be spent in those communities on this program. And most of that money has to be spent on care. There's a bit that can go towards administration. But as far as we know, the Office of Children and Family Services has been meeting with these counties. Counties have been engaging with their communities to varying levels about what this program is going to look like. But we haven't seen a lot yet in terms of program guidelines, regulations, timelines on all of this. But when it's rolled out, the idea is that it will serve children birth to 3 or under 3 years old. And it will serve about 1,000 children in each of those communities. It's going to be a contract care model. And so,
0: which means
23: the counties will identify which providers are part of the program and they'll contract them for a certain number of seats. So if you have a family-based child care provider, they can have 4 seats that are part of this program. And you could have a child care center that has 6 of the 8 seats in an infant classroom and 8 of the 10 seats, or all 10 seats, or all 12 seats in the toddler room, or whatever it is. And the care will be, it won't be means tested. So families will have to apply to get into the program, but they won't need to provide pay stubs and tax returns and proof of work and all that. But they'll be able to enroll in it more similarly to how a family enrolls in like public school. But we don't have a ton of details beyond that. We don't know how they're going to select providers, what the process for providers to get into the system will be. We think over time, demand for this program will exceed the 1,000 children, particularly in a larger county like Monroe. So we don't know how they're going to manage the, like, we have more demand than seats and all of that. And I think one of the key things that we're trying to pay attention to is that infant toddler care is already very scarce, and it's the most expensive type of care for a family. It's also the most expensive type of care for a provider to offer. And so a lot of providers limit the amount of infant and toddler slots they have within their program because they kind of lose money on that. And so we really want to see the state and the counties negotiate contracts with these providers that are at a higher level in terms of reimbursement, so that a provider's not losing money on that infant room the way they often are now. But there's trade-offs with that, because if they're paying higher rates, they can't serve as many children. And so that's the sort of trade-off that we're really curious to see how the state manages this. We've heard some things that they're going to require that the providers contract with their counties at the market rate, which is the sort of going rate for the voucher program. Don't think that's going to work. New York City's not subject to that same requirement for 2K. They're allowed to spend to contract at higher rates. So we're hoping that that same kind of flexibility is given to the three counties outside New York City.
0: And you called this a pilot program. Pilot programs usually mean it's a demonstration. You need to prove something before a larger expansion. But in Albany speak, it can also just mean, hey, we're only going to put a tiny bit of money aside, so we'll call it a pilot program.
23: Yeah.
0: Does it seem to you like we need to learn something here? Or is this just a case of, yep, we're starting with this limited scope, and maybe we can expand it one day?
23: So I think it's a mix of both. Okay. I do think there are some things that we need to work out in terms of, in most of these counties outside New York City, the county government hasn't done this kind of contracted care model before. They need to work out some kinks as to how this will work, who they'll contract with, what the process for getting into it is, how do you create equity in terms of family child care providers getting access to it, how you deal with different geographies. There's a lot that they have to work out. So I do think there's logic in starting small and learning from how that plays out.
0: And after a quick break, we'll continue our conversation with Pete Nabosny, Deputy Executive Director of Programs at the Children's Agenda. 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
1: Some families in Sullivan County have taken drastic measures after going more than a year without child care assistance. I'm David Gustina. Also on this week's Legislative Gazette, we'll speak with Yancey Roy, Albany Bureau Chief for Newsday, about a federal judge ruling New York State can't charge fossil fuel companies for their role in causing climate change. And our Pat Bradley will report on what to expect from the coming foliage season. Join us.
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0: I'm David Lombardo, and you're listening to WCNY's The Capital Press Room, and we're continuing our conversation with Pete Nabosny, Deputy Executive Director of Programs at the Children's Agenda and a member of the state's Child Poverty Reduction Advisory Council. Well, before the break, you mentioned the idea of the cost of care for infants versus toddlers, and I want to unpack the cost issue, because there seems to be a big disconnect between what people pay for their care and what the workforce here gets paid. Yeah. So where is money disappearing in this cycle, and is there anything to do at the state level, whether it's some sort of red tape that can be cut or some middleman that could be cut out of the picture to ensure, one, maybe that care costs a little less, and two, if it doesn't cost a little less, that the people who are providing the care make more?
23: Yeah, I mean, I think there's a couple things you can do around the margins on this. And I know that the governor's Express NY initiative, which solicited a lot of ideas around how to reduce costs on child care. And, you know, I talk to providers all the time. They're struggling from things like liability insurance, the, you know, cost of various supplies, things like that. Mm-hmm. But the primary thing that's governing the cost of child care is wages. Folks that I've spoken to at the national level have studied this. You know, 70 to 80% of what people pay in child care goes towards staff salaries and to some extent benefits, although not many workers get very good benefits in this field. And so that's the basics of it, that salaries are driving a lot of this. The particular info for like issue for care with very young children is that you necessarily have to have a ratio that's very mindful of the health and safety of mm-hmm. children.
0: More adults per kid.
23: Yeah, exactly. So for in New York, we have a rule that you have to have, for an infant classroom, one adult per four children. And so the parents of those four children, the families of those, have to bear the costs of paying that salary for that one adult. Whereas as you get into older age groups, that's, you know, 1 to 8 or 1 to 10 or things like that. And so you're able to spread the costs of that salary out over more families that are paying it.
0: Well, and just for a real life example, I'm going to have a kid in childcare in January. It's going to cost me about $24,000 a year. Yeah. Under that ratio, though, I doubt the person who's providing that care is making $96,000. So where does that money get cut off?
23: No, but that person isn't really just one person, right? Because they,
0: sure.
23: It's because the, I don't know what the hours of your program look like, but oftentimes these are programs that are open from, you know, 7 a.m. till 5:30 or
0: gotcha.
23: 6 p.m. And so you have to pay multiple staff. You need to have the, you know, when they go on lunch break, you have to have someone else covering. They right. have a floater who's kind of moving around a bit.
0: They might want to use the bathroom.
23: They do need to have that kind of coverage too. Those things happen. And then you do have just, you know, the other expenses of, you have to have a director of the program and you need to have custodial support, all those kinds of things. Mm-hmm. You need to have someone doing the, you know, food prep, let's say. A lot of programs offer that.
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1: Certainly with infant care, I don't think there's much we could or should do.
2: At least not until my kids are toddlers.
1: Yes, there you go. Well, yeah, so there are little things around the edges. I mean, I think there's slightly different rules in terms of ratios between New York City and the rest of state for toddlers, for example. Mm-hmm. We can make those more uniform, and that might save a little bit of money and cost here or there. But fundamentally, what this system needs is more public investment, and that's where I think the move to try to pilot universal childcare for very young children, which is the most expensive age of care, does make sense. And if we can shift some of those costs to public funding, that does take a huge burden off of families. And we can pay at higher rates when we have more public dollars coming into the system to offset some of the costs that families have. And I think that's ultimately how you address this. I don't think you can do it through putting children in unsafe environments, reducing regulations to the point at which a lot of families wouldn't be comfortable then with their child even being in that program to get the, if you want to reduce your cost to $12,000 a year, you could double the ratio, but that's not safe. It's not nurturing for those kids. It's not an environment a lot of parents would want their children to be in. And so we've got to find the resources to help families afford the cost of care without compromising anything like health and safety.
2: And what about the availability of providers? I feel like I've been doing 6+ years of interviews now with advocates and the providers themselves who are saying we are at a breaking point now, and fast forward to 2026 and there still is available care. So are we just talking about a perennial crisis? Are we talking about the industry that cried wolf? I mean, how do you think about the providers right now and the availability of care?
1: Yeah, so I think a couple things are true. One, the childcare sector system, the people who are working this field are very dedicated to it by and large, particularly the folks who have been running these programs and keeping things operating during some very difficult years.
2: Sure.
1: They could be making more in other fields. And then you do have programs that are operating, but are operating with high levels of turnover, and it's not good for the stability of these programs. And it does cause things like closed classrooms my kids are now school age and they're doing other kind of after school things. But when they were in toddler care and pre-K and things like that, there were days in which we got calls saying, we have a couple staff out sick today, we need you to pick your kids up at 4, or we're not going to be able to provide wraparound care after pre-K ends, things like that. And I had to, my wife and I had to scramble and do that. So anecdotes are, abound or whatever. But I personally experienced that staffing shortage in my life and with my kids. But I think in general, the field is just, it's kind of muddling through. It's not thriving the way that we think it could. If we're able to boost wages and make this more of a place that someone could make a living, we would see more availability of care, more choices for families, and more reliability when their kids are in care. And we create an environment in which child care educators feel like they can make a career. And that's really important towards building a more high-quality system that our families deserve.
2: Well, with the time we have left, I want to turn to the state's effort to meet its statutory goal of cutting child poverty in half by 2032, this 10-year road. We're about halfway through at this point. How does the landscape look to you as a member of the Child Poverty Reduction Advisory Council that's been making recommendations and evaluating where we are in this journey? Does it seem like we're on pace to hit that goal by 2032, or do we need to take more aggressive steps either at the local, state, or federal level?
1: Yeah, so I think we have had some successes in that area, particularly as we've seen the state's child tax credit expand mm-hmm. over the past couple of years, and that's been a substantial investment in funding and in changing some of the eligibility requirements for that credit, and that's a real accomplishment. We're going to have to build on that. That expanded credit is due to expire next year, and so there's going to be a struggle to not just sustain it, but hopefully grow that credit. We've seen, some things that the council's recommended rolled out as a pilot, which, we talked about pilots earlier, but for example, the Housing Access Choice Voucher Program, that's something that's being piloted at a low level. We need that to grow dramatically to achieve the goals of the council. And we've seen pressure in the other direction from the federal government with cuts to things like the SNAP program and the number of families

0: become more active on X. She posts funny quips and memes. Her banner image on X is a South Park meme, and her pinned post is a response to a Bloomberg article titled "Two Maths Nerds Crack Open Legalized Gambling on Wall Street," to which she jokes, "I prefer calling myself a math connoisseur, but fine."
1: Well, she's got a sense of humour.
0: Yeah.
1: Oh, she also seems to have a lot more confidence, and it's no surprise, because by the end of 2025, Kalshi was trading over $1 billion every week.
0: Wow.
1: But I think it's still relatively niche, and I wonder how many of our listeners have used it or heard of it. Well, Luana's next move, I think, was to position the company to try and get it to break the mainstream.
0: Yeah.
1: And to do this, you know, she's partnered with some household names. So Kalshi has made a big deal with Google to include their prediction market data into its finance platform. So essentially being able to stand up and say, hey, we're on the same level of the big dogs.
0: It's like, it's almost like the ticker that runs down on those financial shows like
1: exactly.
0: CNN and CNBC.
1: And so those news channels are actually going to run real-time news tickers displaying Kalshi data along the bottom of their screens.
0: Yeah.
1: And so in March 2026, they also announced they're expanding outside the United States. They launched their first ever international operations in Luana's home country of Brazil.
0: Yeah, so obviously she's probably considered a homecoming hero in her home country.
1: Well, let's not forget Kalshi and other prediction markets are going to make some people a lot of money. In fact, Donald Trump Jr. actually joined Kalshi's advisory board in 2025.
0: I see.
1: And it's definitely made our ballerina a lot of money. In May 2026, it was reported that Luana and Tarek had more than doubled their net worth in just 6 months after yet another $1 billion funding round.
0: Okay, so it is still growing. They've made a ton of money. It's controversial. It's illegal in some countries, but it seems to be doing fantastically well in the US.
1: So that is where Luana Lopez Lara's billionaire story ends. But on the Good Bad Billionaire podcast, we have a bit more discussion about the impact of Kalshi on the world.
0: We also play a bit of a game where we give Luana marks out of 10 on our four billionaire categories. That's wealth, controversy, power and legacy. To find out what marks we gave her, search for Good Bad Billionaire wherever you get your podcasts.
1: You can also listen to all of our other episodes. We covered nearly 100 billionaires on the show, from financiers like Warren Buffett and tech moguls like Mark Zuckerberg to pop stars like Beyonce and Taylor Swift. Why not go and find your favorite or least favorite billionaire now?
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7: Coming up next, some families in Sullivan County have taken drastic measures after going more than a year without child care. We'll speak with Yancey Roy, Albany Bureau Chief for Newsday, about a federal judge ruling New York State cannot charge fossil fuel companies for their role in causing climate change. And our Pat Bradley reports on what to expect from the coming foliage season. Those stories and more next on the Legislative Gazette.

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UUPinfo.org.

0: Hundreds of families in Sullivan County have gone more than a year without child care assistance after the county's funding dried up last July. County officials announced plans to reopen the program on September 16th, but as the New York Public News Network's Kimberly Izar reports, some families are still turning to drastic measures to stay afloat.
1: Rose Chateau has a 3-year-old daughter, Dinah, and is expecting her family to grow in early December.
2: Yes, I'm currently 23 weeks pregnant, soon to go on 24. My daughter is 3.5. She's going to be almost 4 by the time this baby is born. And we found out we're having a boy.
1: Dinah loves toys, ice cream, and coloring. She says she's excited to do more of that with her baby brother. Right. What color is this one?
3: Blue.
1: Blue. I like blue. Do you like blue?
3: Yeah. And why is this?
1: This one. Oh, we went over this one.
3: This is black.
1: Black. Perfect. But Chateau, a Narrowsburg resident, says she's nervous since Sullivan County's child care assistance program has been closed for more than a year. This is New York State's program run by the Office of Children and Family Services that helps families pay for child care. Last July, Sullivan County closed its child care assistance program to new applications. County officials say the program was closed after they ran out of available money. County officials announced earlier this August that they plan to reopen the program to new applicants on September 16th. But the year-long pause has left hundreds of families like Chateau's suddenly without child care support for too long, she says. For her daughter, Dinah, it's meant cutting back daycare from 5 to 3 days.
2: So it was rough on her because she likes a set schedule and she misses her friends. And she'll tell me, I miss my friends, but there's nothing I can really do.
1: In 2023, Governor Kathy Hochul significantly expanded eligibility for the state's child care assistance program. While the state invested more funding in the program, it wasn't enough to keep up with increased demand. Sullivan County's program jumped from serving 150 children in 2023 to 650 children in 2025. Diana Wheely is the executive director of the Sullivan County Child Care Council. It's a nonprofit connecting parents to quality child care in the county. She said losing that support has been devastating for families.
4: Many families are making the choice to stop working. Some families are making the choice to put their child care on a credit card, hoping the program will open soon enough. Other families are going to providers, and providers are not getting paid because they feel bad about these families having to work and having no funding to pay for it.
1: New York State is among the most expensive states in the country for child care. The market rate for weekly daycare for a child under a year and a half is $320 a week in Sullivan and Delaware counties. Chateau says the costs quickly add up.
2: So the cost is like another car payment. I mean, we're still paying off her car. I don't remember if I said this last time, but I had to try to save up to get my roof fixed. And because I found out I was pregnant, we decided, okay, let's take out a loan. And now that's another payment I have to pay off. So there's the car payment, the loan for the roof, and, you know, just making sure we have a roof over our head, literally.
1: The pause has also left many child care providers in a tough spot. At Sweet Angel Daycare in Harris, the daycare floor is covered with colorful foam tiles and lots of toys on the ground. Owner Deirdre Migliaccio beams with excitement showing me around.
5: We have a lot of, we try to hit a lot of sensory stuff, you know. We got squishy stuff, you know, they love this. These are little puppet guys and they're like squishy.
1: Migliaccio opened her daycare last September, 2 months after the child care assistance program closed in Sullivan County.
5: I would get calls and they would say, well, you know, do you know if they're going to bring the subsidy back anytime soon? There's no way I can do it without it. And I would have to say, I don't know. I really don't know about that. I was really bummed about that because I was getting these calls and I'm like, what? Oh my gosh. It was like, I got to say about 3 families who just said, look, I can't do it without the subsidy. Yeah. It was rough. It was rough hearing that. I felt bad and I lowered my rates. I brought them down as low as I possibly could. And, you know, I wasn't taking deposits, anything that would, you know, help them maybe get another week out of me, you know, that kind of thing.
1: Migliaccio said one family had to pull their toddler out of the daycare entirely after losing their subsidies. New York has nearly doubled Sullivan County's allocation for the upcoming fiscal year, from $3 to $5.9 million. Dan Hoos, Sullivan County's communications director, says the county will keep a close eye on available funding as they prepare to reopen the program in mid-September.
6: Our folks are going to continually monitor funding as we authorize cases so that we try to mitigate before we suddenly find out we're out of money.
1: But Chateau says families have needed support for more than a year. She says she's contacted her elected officials, including Congressmember Josh Riley and Governor Hochul, to ensure there is sustainable funding moving forward. For now, she's waiting on the program to reopen for Dinah and her soon-to-be baby brother.
2: This is a bipartisan issue. Democrat, Republican, Independent, it doesn't matter. This is for the kids. And I think this is so important for Sullivan County to help our kids and help our local parents.
1: In Liberty, I'm Kimberly Izar for the New York Public News Network.

0: You are listening to the Legislative Gazette, a program about New York State government and politics. I'm David Gustina. This week I sat down with Yancey Roy, Albany Bureau Chief for Newsday, to talk about a federal judge ruling that New York State cannot charge fossil fuel companies for their role in causing climate change.
1: The Climate Act, which was passed in 2024, it did a lot of things, including setting goals. But one of the things it also did was set the grounds where the state could seek money, and a lot of money, from companies that extracted or refined fossil fuels, and the use of fossil fuels, of course, contributing to greenhouse gas emissions for decades and decades. Part of the provision of the law would be that companies would be on the hook for some of the costs that the state had to endure for fossil fuels. And we're talking like $75 billion. So it is a lot of money. Not surprisingly, a group of litigants tried to challenge it. It was not just the American Petroleum Institute, the National Mining Association. It was also the Chamber of Commerce of the United States. It was the Business Council of New York State. There were various plaintiffs also often from red states such as West Virginia and others trying to block this law. So it's in federal court, and at the first stop, the Northern District in Syracuse, a judge ruled for the plaintiffs, the Chambers of Commerce and the Petroleum Institute, and et cetera, basically saying that the Climate Change Superfund Act went too far, that the New York State legislature more or less overstepped its bounds in trying to weigh in on what should be more or less a federal issue, and the federal issue here is dominant, and therefore the law was struck down. This doesn't mean it's the end of the chapter. Almost all lawsuits get appealed, and so this will go from the Northern District likely to the Second Circuit Court of Appeals in New York City, but that's going to take a long time before it gets to there, so it leaves a bit of a question mark about the climate law and also the cost for energy supply, offsetting greenhouse gases and pollution, a fight that will continue on well beyond this governor's election.
0: It certainly seems like we're all fiddling while Rome burns.
1: Again, it's going to take a little bit of time before this is resolved.
0: We're seeing glaciers collapse and floods killing people. We're seeing the Grand Canyon flash flooding. We're seeing fires in Canada and the smoke coming over the Northeast. We're seeing all the evidence all around us of climate change, and yet we humph and we fumph and we make court decisions and we say we can't do this. Meanwhile, as the country's engaged in a war with Iran and the Strait of Hormuz is clogged up and the prices for fossil fuels rise, these companies that now are told by a judge they're not going to be charged are making trillions.
1: Well, in terms of the legal issue, it's not the first time that states like either California or New York and Vermont also has this similar climate law where they're charging the companies. It's not the first time where states have tried to lead the way or push the rest of the states into action, especially California is often known for that. But a judge to come in and say, wait a minute, this is an issue that regardless of what side you're on, it obviously involves the entire country and a lot of states, and one state can't simply pass a law without federal action, but we'll have to see how that plays out.
0: And based on the head of the Environmental Protection Agency and the others running climate issues in this country right now, I can't see where that's going to happen. All right, Yancey, now how does this issue with the climate law jive with Governor Kathy Hochul's move to put an executive order and moratorium for a year on the construction of data centers in New York?
1: The governor did that this summer, and it's proved, at least so far, pretty popular, I think, with the residents of New York State. The data centers are these structures that want to generate, use a lot of power to especially keep up with the computing needs of AI, artificial intelligence, and you're seeing them being built all over the country. And in states where there's an easier regulatory climate than New York, New York has put a one-year moratorium on them, again, and they've had listening roundtables, if you will, around New York. And I think the governor is been touting this because it is pretty popular right now, because people are unsure about energy use, about the impact on local communities, about whether these things will bring any jobs, really, whatsoever. Bruce Blakeman, her opponent, the Republican county executive from Nassau County, has said he would leave it up to individual communities to decide. If a community wants to host something, they should host it. He just thinks that a blanket moratorium is not the answer. Of course, 1 year is going to be up in no time, so this issue is going to be back again in a year, regardless of who's governor. But it also ties into one of the things that Blakeman is trying to make about his campaign, which is the cost of living in New York is too high. It's been a complaint by politicians and residents for a long time. Blakeman is trying to say that Hochul is responsible for rising utility bills, rising grocery prices. Hochul has been batting that back by saying things like Donald Trump's tariffs on Canada, the war in the Middle East are the things that are driving up the prices, not anything that New York State in and of itself is doing.
0: Well, Yancey, there are so many ways to go here. You've given me avenues to go down. Okay. So Hochul has her own affordability agenda, right? This is what she's been all about. So part of the reason that she delayed some of these climate goals was because it was going to be unaffordable for New Yorkers when the utilities would raise the cost of energy. So she did that. And she was also concerned, because she told me this, about water use and the pollution of water. There's an environmental issue when it comes to data centers. So she's worried about the environment there, but she's also pushed back on the environmental goals. So is there any contradiction there?
1: That's a question probably best put to Kathy Hochul. How does she sort through that? But if you're trying to sift through it, I think what they would probably say is the difference is between what's the long-term goal, such as getting companies to pay for greenhouse gas, getting data centers to pay their share of costs and impact on the environment when they want to move in somewhere, and the short-term, more immediate issues of can, and I say short-term as in, can New York reach a certain percentage of its energy supply from green energy by 2030, which is just a little over 3 years away, and everybody's saying, no, that's, it's just not doable. So why keep some pie-in-the-sky goal that can't be met that might have some regulatory impacts on cost? If it's just impossible, we need to adjust that. So I think that's how they would sift through that. But again, whether New York residents or activists on either side are buying that, we'll find out a little bit when the election comes. But I think that's what they would say is the difference between what are the long-term goals for clean energy in New York and using less fossil fuels versus what's on the ground practically doable in about 3 years.
0: That's Yancey Roy, Albany Bureau Chief for Newsday.

0: You are listening to the Legislative Gazette, a program about New York State government and politics. I'm David Gustina. More than 1,100 people at last report have died from the flash floods that swept through Himalayan communities in Nepal last week. Legislative Gazette's Sajina Shrestha, who was in Nepal at the time, reports on what she saw and how the Nepalese community in Albany has been affected.
1: Rasuwa was one of the districts located in northern Nepal, which was hit hardest by the flood. I was in the capital, Kathmandu, about 6 to 8 hours away from that district when the floods began. But even hundreds of miles away, the flood was on everybody's mind. A cab driver told me he was worried because he hadn't heard from a friend in the neighboring district. A shopkeeper told me she was kept up late into the night as she saw more and more videos from the flood emerge. When you called someone in Nepal, instead of a ringtone, you'd get a PSA about the flood and the regions impacted. With rescue efforts underway and access to the impacted areas being limited, it seemed like everyone in Kathmandu was waiting with bated breath as the casualty numbers continued to rise. In a Hindu temple outside Albany, thousands of miles away from Nepal, the same bated breath and anxiety could be found at a candle vigil held by the local Nepalese community. For Latham resident Jagdish Thakal, thinking about the flood felt overwhelming at times.
2: Well, if I really like start talking about it, it makes me really emotional. But like if I just try to like avoid it, because you know, like, and if I like not think about it, like I obviously don't get emotional. Yeah, there's nothing else I can do. I mean, it's just nature.
1: Thakal's home district of Nuwakot is about 35 miles from Rasuwa. He says the flood's impact was so huge, he did not think it was real when he first saw it.
2: First, I thought it was just AI and like someone was just trying to like get attention and grab views. But then I looked into more and I just couldn't believe like my hometown, like the place where I like grew up, like where I went to school, like where I made so many friends, like, you know, like just being like swept away by the flood, like, it makes me really emotional, actually.
1: Thakal says he's unsure how his town will ever return to normal after such a drastic flood. For now, he is urging his community to donate to relief efforts as he checks in with friends and family. Uddal Lamithani, the director of communications for the Albany, New York Nepalese Society, says many in the community feel somber as they await for news from Nepal.
3: Many of us, even though we are thousands of miles away from the home, our heart is over there. We have been looking at the videos coming from the Nepal, and everybody is saddened with that incident to happen. And everybody today are not feeling the joy or happiness. They are just feeling the same. They are sharing the same emotions that the impacted people had back home.
1: With rescue efforts underway and casualty numbers increasing by the day, many Nepalese in the capital region, much like the Nepalese back in Kathmandu, say there is an air of worry and sadness as they watch and wait. For the Legislative Gazette, I'm Sajina Shrestha.
0: There was a rare agreement among members of the Oswego County Legislature this week. Majority Republicans and minority Democrats brought together by one thing. As Dave Bullard with the New York Public News Network reports, they were unified in opposing the name change for Lake Ontario.
4: We're going to be changing the name of Lake Ontario, effective immediately, to Lake America.
5: That order went over like a lead sailboat in some of Lake Ontario's waterfront communities, but it was surprising that a rebuke, a mild one, mind you, came from one of the reddest corners of the region, Oswego County, run uninterrupted by the Republican Party for many decades. The county lies at the elbow of Lake Ontario. Fishing, boating, waterfront recreation, these are serious industries here. The port of Oswego is vital for keeping a major employer supplied with aluminum ingots. It's in the name of a conference center, a subtitle for the famous Rudy's Fish Fry stand, gives the Lake Ontario Wine Trail its name. The lake is even a major push for the county's own tourism office. So when a resolution came before a legislature subcommittee on Monday, legislators from both sides lined up to support it. That resolution says the county is going to go on calling it Lake Ontario, regardless of the executive order. Legislator Patty Holst.
6: I feel that it's our responsibility to keep expenses at bay not only for the county, but for our constituents, small businesses, large businesses.
5: Legislature Chair Jim Weatherup, a Republican who is running for an open state assembly seat this fall, chose a middle path.
7: I am deeply concerned about how this affects our tourism and our trade partners with Canada, such as Novelis. But having said that, lots of names change.
5: In fact, the resolution explicitly says the county recognizes and respects the authority of the federal government when it comes to federal naming, even as it prefers the historical significance of a Lake Ontario name. Democrat Lee Walker said there was no reason to change that name to begin with.
8: I was born here, city of Oswego. I live in a seven-generation house. Just living it to this day. I'm going to die here. As far as I'm concerned, it will always be Lake Ontario.
5: One legislator wondered what legislators would do if the Trump administration pressured them. The prevailing sentiment, though, was that they would see what happens and decide then. For the New York Public News Network, I'm Dave Bullard.

0: You are listening to the Legislative Gazette, a program about New York State government and politics. I'm David Gustina. Forest researchers are anticipating a slow start to New York and New England's fall foliage season, leading to extended and vibrant colors across the landscape. The New York Public News Network's Pat Bradley with more.
1: Yankee Magazine has issued its prediction for the upcoming fall foliage season. Leaf peepers are expected to see tree canopies with bright colors. The magazine's fall foliage forecaster, Jim Salgi, explains how he calculates the season's potential.
2: There's a number of things that go into it, but really, in August, we're trying to assess how healthy the forest is at this point in the year. And this year, we've come out of the drought really successfully in New England, and we've had a lot less insect pressures and funguses. So we're really optimistic about what this year may bring.
1: Vermont Department of Forest, Parks, and Recreation Forest Health Program Manager Josh Hallman expects a good foliage season in Vermont.
3: For most of the growing season, we had good rain, and trees have been healthy. August has been a little drier, so we're starting to see some stressed trees showing a little bit of color already, but that's typical. And again, this year we're seeing that in certain locations, not everywhere.
1: A drought impacted areas of New England last year. Salgi says while the multi-state region has mostly rebounded, there are still places that have significant groundwater deficits that may affect color.
2: Eastern Massachusetts, the coast of Maine, they're a little bit more dry than we'd like going into the season. But overall, it's really hard to have a bad foliage year in New England, and I think even those areas are going to be beautiful. This year, we have a bit of an El Nino pattern that should extend our season. So things progressing about on time in the northern areas and a bit late in the south, really extending a nice fall foliage season.
1: While weather patterns throughout the year have been favorable for the emergence of color, Hallman says it's a bit early to determine which species will produce the brightest leaves and when that will happen.
3: Red maple will start turning somewhat early if they're in wetter areas or higher elevations or more northern latitudes. What we've seen from those few trees that have started changing color is that color looks great. Some sugar maples have been impacted by some fungal diseases. Some of the sugar maples that have these fungal issues going on might be a little more muted this year, but it's not a widespread statewide issue that would be affecting all maples.
1: This year, Vermont saw no outbreaks of insects or invasives that defoliate trees, so most trees are expected to present brilliant colors. Salgi is concerned about beech leaf disease, which is spreading across New England.
2: It's spread by the wind. It's a microscopic nematode that seems to be cold-tolerant in all but the coldest regions, and it's just really wreaked havoc region-wide.
1: Salgi says it has been one of the most rapid expansions of an invasive in New England's forests.
2: The beeches have a yellow-orange hue that really hangs on late in the year. So people who are missing peak and coming late often see a lingering golden glow to the forests. And we're really worried that that's going to be a thing of the past with this new disease.
1: Beech trees are a significant component of Vermont's northern hardwood forest. Hallman says the disease was first detected in southern counties of Vermont in 2023, and they have not yet seen a decline in beech tree health.
3: So not really expecting to see much issue with fall color with beech trees in Vermont related to beech leaf disease this year. As it progresses, we might start seeing more stress on those beech trees. And when beech trees get stressed, they really light up. It's almost like a lemon yellow color, although not a really good thing for the trees whatsoever. It is a pretty striking color that you'll see on the landscape.
1: It's typically mid to late September when widespread foliage colors emerge, with peak color occurring in early October. In Plattsburgh, I'm Pat Bradley for the New York Public News Network.
0: And that about does it for this week's show. 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For the Legislative Gazette, I'm David Gostino.
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0: Coming up next, Yancey Roy, Albany Bureau Chief for Newsday. We'll talk about the news of a judge striking down the landmark New York law to charge fossil fuel companies for climate change, the coming gubernatorial election, rebate checks, and so much more. That's Yancey Roy, Albany Bureau Chief for Newsday, on this week's Capital Connection. 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

0: It's the Capital Connection. Hi, I'm David Giustina. Joining me this week, Yancey Roy. You know him. He's back. He is the Albany Bureau Chief for Newsday. Welcome back, Yancey.
1: Always a pleasure to be back, Dave.
0: Great to have you with us. Some big news this week. We may as well deal with it right off the top of the program. The headline, judge strikes down landmark New York law to charge fossil fuel companies for climate change. This is a big one. And of course, when you talk about New York's climate law, we've already seen the governor delaying. She got her wish to delay some of the goals, saying they were impossible to reach for any number of reasons, including the cost, which would drive up costs for New Yorkers, which she didn't want to do. So, Yancey, weigh in.
1: As you said, Kathy Hochul, a Democrat who is up for re-election in November, has pushed back on some of the aggressive goals about clean energy, and basically meaning what percentage under law New York should get its energy supply from green sources. She's pushed back as saying that's not realistic. However, she's probably on the same side as environmentalists on this issue about the New York State Climate Superfund law, or rather the Climate Act, which was passed in 2024. It did a lot of things, including setting goals. But one of the things it also did was set the grounds where the state could seek money, and a lot of money, from companies that extracted or refined fossil fuels. And the use of fossil fuels, of course, contributing to greenhouse gas emissions for decades and decades. Part of the provision of the law would be that companies would be on the hook for some of the costs that the state had to endure for fossil fuels. And we're talking like $75 billion. So it is a lot of money. Not surprisingly, a group of litigants tried to challenge it. It was not just the American Petroleum Institute, the National Mining Association. It was also the Chamber of Commerce of the United States. It was the Business Council of New York State. There were various plaintiffs also often from red states such as West Virginia and others trying to block this law. So it's in federal court, and at the first stop, the Northern District in Syracuse, a judge ruled for the plaintiffs, the Chambers of Commerce and the Petroleum Institute, and et cetera, basically saying that the Climate Change Superfund Act went too far, that the New York State legislature more or less overstepped its bounds in trying to weigh in on what should be more or less a federal issue, and the federal issue here is dominant, and therefore the law was struck down. This doesn't mean it's the end of the chapter. Almost all lawsuits get appealed. And so this will go from the Northern District likely to the Second Circuit Court of Appeals in New York City. But that's going to take a long time before it gets to there. So it leaves a bit of a question mark about the climate law and also the cost for energy supply, offsetting greenhouse gases and pollution. A fight that will continue on well beyond this governor's election.
0: It certainly seems like we're all fiddling while Rome burns.
1: Again, it's going to take a little bit of a time before this is resolved.
0: We're seeing glaciers collapse and floods killing people. We're seeing the Grand Canyon flash flooding. We're seeing fires in Canada and the smoke coming over the Northeast. We're seeing all the evidence all around us of climate change, and yet we hump and we fump and we make court decisions and we say we can't do this. Meanwhile, as the country's engaged in a war with Iran and the Strait of Hormuz is clogged up and the prices for fossil fuels rise, these companies that now are told by a judge they're not going to be charged are making trillions.
1: Well, in terms of the legal issue, it's not the first time that states like either California or New York and Vermont also has this similar climate law where they're charging the companies. It's not the first time where states have tried to lead the way or push the rest of the states into action, especially California is often known for that. But a judge to come in and say, wait a minute, this is an issue that regardless of what side you're on, it obviously involves the entire country and a lot of states, and one state can't simply pass a law without federal action. But we'll have to see how that plays out.
0: And based on the head of the Environmental Protection Agency and the others running climate issues in this country right now, I can't see where that's going to happen. All right. Nancy, now how does this issue with the climate law jive with Governor Kathy Hochul's move to put an executive order and moratorium for a year on the construction of data centers in New York?
1: The governor did that this summer, and it's proved, at least so far, pretty popular, I think, with the residents of New York State. The data centers are these structures that want to generate, use a lot of power to especially keep up with the computing needs of AI, artificial intelligence, and you're seeing them being built all over the country and in states where there's an easier regulatory climate than New York. New York has put a one-year moratorium on them, again, and they've had listening roundtables, if you will, around New York, and I think the governor has been touting this because it is pretty popular right now because people are unsure about energy use, about the impact on local communities, about whether these things will bring any jobs, really, whatsoever. Bruce Blakeman, her opponent, the Republican county executive from Nassau County, has said he would leave it up to individual communities to decide. If a community wants to host something, they should host it. He thinks that a blanket moratorium is not the answer. Of course, 1 year is going to be up in no time, so this issue is going to be back again in a year, regardless of who's governor. But it also ties into one of the things that Blakeman is trying to make about his campaign, which is the cost of living in New York is too high. It's been a complaint by politicians and residents for a long time. Blakeman is trying to say that Hochul is responsible for rising utility bills, rising grocery prices. Hochul has been batting that back by saying things like Donald Trump's tariffs on Canada, the war in the Middle East are the things that are driving up the prices, not anything that New York State in and of itself is doing.
0: Well, Yancey, there are so many ways to go here. You've given me avenues to go down. Okay. So Hochul has her own affordability agenda, right? This is what she's been all about. So part of the reason that she delayed some of these climate goals was because it was going to be unaffordable for New Yorkers when the utilities would raise the costs of energy. So she did that. And she was also concerned, because she told me this, about water use and the pollution of water. There's an environmental issue when it comes to data centers. So she's worried about the environment there, but she's also pushed back on the environmental goals. So is there any contradiction there?
1: That's a question probably best put to Kathy Hochul. How does she sort through that? But if you're trying to sift through it, I think what they would probably say is the difference is between what's the long-term goal, such as getting companies to pay for greenhouse gas, getting data centers to pay their share of costs and impact on the environment when they want to move in somewhere, and the short-term, more immediate issues of can, and I say short-term as in can New York reach a certain percentage of its energy supply from green energy by 2030, which is just a little over 3 years away, and everybody's saying, no, it's just not doable. So why keep some pie-in-the-sky goal that can't be met that might have some regulatory impacts on cost? If it's just impossible, we need to adjust that. So I think that's how they would sift through that. But again, whether New York residents or activists on either side are buying that, we'll find out a little bit when the election comes. But I think that's what they would say is the difference between what are the long-term goals for clean energy in New York and using less fossil fuels versus what's on the ground practically doable in about 3 years.
0: Yeah, too bad the fossil fuel companies can't pay. We'll move on from there, Yancey, and let's talk about something else that's costing Americans, not just in New York, but when it comes to our relationship with Canada, this is a big one. And it didn't just start. We know that's been this sort of rocky situation between the Trump administration and Canada over tariffs. The president of the United States, Donald Trump, pushed it up a little bit more, where Canada has now pushed back and put their own tariffs on us. But we have quite a relationship, especially along the northern border on the North Country with Canada. The governor has blasted the new tariffs as, quote, insanity. You've written about this, but Blakeman, the Republican challenger of Hochul, can say all he wants about it being Hochul's fault, but this one isn't her fault.
1: Strategically, for Blakeman, he's trying to keep the focus on cost of New York. He's trying to push things, issues of crime and other things, and Albany overreach. Trump raising the tariffs on Canada with a border state like New York is probably, from the Blakeman, just trying to look at it from their lens for a second, that's probably not something that's going to help Blakeman, because now he has to go out and answer questions from reporters about, hey, what about these Canadian tariffs? And he's got to try to change the subject on that. And there's a couple of things to note out. Like I say, we share, what is it, 400 miles or more worth of border with Canada. We recently reported in one of our stories, because it was a state report, that in 25, certainly Canadian tourism in New York plummeted by 25%. The Canadian visitors' spending in New York plummeted 28%.
0: And they're boycotting our products there in Canada.
1: And again, this is probably from the Blakeman camp. You don't want to be in a position where you're on the defense about actions that Trump is doing, such as the Canadian tariffs. It ties into a story that we also did this summer heading into Labor Day and the stretch run. It's a test for Blakeman, right? How closely to align with MAGA without losing swing voters? Blakeman is a friend of Trump's. Trump is backing him. He came to Long Island in the middle of August to promote Bruce Blakeman. He needs an enthusiastic turnout from a Republican voter base. But at the same time, this is a blue state. This is a state where Democrats outnumber Republicans by roughly 2-1. And you've got to win some middle voters. You've got to win some independent voters. You've got to win some swing voters in different key areas of the state. And if you're seen as closely aligned with Trump on every issue, that could be a problem for Bruce Blakeman to try to win the middle. He made an appearance. It was at Republican headquarters earlier in August, talking to reporters. And basically, he was challenged to say, he said, I don't agree with Trump on everything. And it's like, okay, give us some examples. Blakeman said that he would, in the coming weeks, begin to talk about issues where he could show some daylight between him and Trump on the issue of immigration or guest worker permits or visas, rather, for people coming to the U.S. But he still hasn't done that yet. Maybe that'll come down the stretch, but that's going to be one of the tests for Bruce Blakeman, because in a state like New York, as analysts have said, too much MAGA will likely do him in.
0: Did he say anything about Lake America, Ontario?
1: I don't think he's touched on that yet.
0: But yeah, his alignment with the president could be tough for the independents, especially in, as you suggest, a blue state like New York. And right now, what if the polls show him a little closer? But so many people still haven't turned to focus on the November elections.
1: Not yet. And what's going on nationally is taking up most of the oxygen everywhere. But as far as focus goes, this is another story that Newsday ran recently, looking at upstate, where one of Blakeman's challenges to win over upstate voters who don't know who he is just yet. Blakeman is slowly increasing his name with voters. It's gradually climbing upward, but he still faces a challenge of not being known by a huge chunk of the electorate that's preparing to vote in November.
0: Yeah, and we can't forget that it was Elise Stefanik who was there before. She's gone now, but she had a whole different energy in, as the kids say today, vibes surrounding her than he does.
1: Yeah, but she would face the inverse problem, which is that people in the Capital Region and upstate New York would know her, but I don't know about how many people on Long Island would know her, or in New York City, which is one of the advantages for Blakeman, and as his supporters point out, is he's much better known on Long Island in New York City because he's been in and around politics for a long time, and that's where the bulk of votes are going to come, not from upstate New York.
0: We're speaking with Yancey Roy, Albany Bureau Chief for Newsday, and he is joining us on the Capitol. connection. Speaking of the Capitol, Yancey, you wrote about this and so many others did. It was quite the breaking news when it occurred. I have some thoughts about it. Albany woman charged with plotting to bomb the New York State Capitol. That's according to the FBI. Ultimately, it's a sting operation, right?
1: Yeah, this woman who's been charged with this crime had posted some things online and then was contacted by an FBI informant. And from there, the case kind of took off. And they say that her bomb threat was serious and that she wanted to do damage to the New York Capitol and what have you. I don't know. It's mental health professionals and crime and prosecutorial experts will weigh in on this. But among the things that were out there in terms of the quotes that the prosecutors or the law enforcement presented was like, she wanted to bomb the state capitol and take out as many senators as possible. The folks who live and work around here know the Capitol's largely been an empty building since the legislative session ended the first week of June. There's not a lot of people around right now. A lot of people working from home. So as you go into the building, there's not many people there. And certainly the senators, the legislature's not supposed to be back until January. Her idea of doing a bomb at the Capitol and taking out a lot of senators right now kind of doesn't match the reality of what's going on with day-to-day living at the Capitol. So, I don't know. Look, that said, they said that this was potentially a dangerous situation. I don't know much more else we can say about that until the case proceeds.
0: I'll tell you what I would say. I would say sting operations are not the right way to go for law enforcement. You got to go out and get the people who are actually planning stuff. A lot of people say things online and say things that are inflammatory and might lead people to believe they'd be violent. But that doesn't mean they are. So we got to be careful, I think, before you put the public's money and resources into these kinds of operations. And I don't want to suggest motive here, but it may be easier to prosecute crimes if it's a sting rather than the investigations that would go on to have to catch somebody in the act, if you follow me.
1: Oh, yeah, I got to imagine that as the case proceeds, who knows, but I got to imagine her defense attorney would move forward on the argument that what this woman was saying was just stuff she was saying, not stuff she was actually planning to do until she was connected with undercover informants. But I don't know that for sure. We'll just have to see how the case proceeds.
0: I sure will. Yancey, I noticed that you wrote about temporary Medical Aid and Dying Act exemptions. Took about a little over a decade to pass medical aid in dying in New York, which we have. What's the exemption part of it?
1: A group of Catholic nuns and dioceses and other stakeholders who long opposed this act have wanted an exemption from having to, in any way, what they call it, participate in the law. So one of the things that was at stake here is that by passing the Medical Aid in Dying Act, it ties into something also known as the Palliative Care Act, which says that any healthcare provider has to inform a terminally ill patient about the whole scope of their treatment options, from doing everything possible to not doing anything, of course. The Catholic groups, which included various healthcare systems, the Diocese of Rockville Center on Long Island, they had asserted that if they are even forced to provide information to patients in palliative care about their options, including, by the way, there is this Medical Aid in Dying Act, then that therefore they were participating in physician-assisted suicide. That was the claim. The state has answered that in the court documents saying, look, there are various opt-out provisions. One of them allows religious healthcare groups to decline to prescribe or even administer life-ending drugs.
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1: We even have to say that this is an option, then we're participating in it. I don't know. That might be a thin line for a judge to decide. What happened, though, is when they filed this lawsuit, the judge and the state, all the parties, no one's contesting this right now, is to put in a narrow, temporary restraining order, and the state voluntarily agrees that it won't seek to compel the plaintiffs, which, again, were the Catholic groups, to comply while the case is ongoing. And again, when I say compel them to comply, it's not forcing them to participate in any way about decision-making in the Medical Aid for Dying Act. It's, they won't compel them to comply with the law that says you must even mention that, by the way, this is a state law and an option for terminally ill patients. It's really in the details here.
2: Speaking of the details, some details in the form of rebate checks. They're coming, right? Right before the election in New York.
1: It's almost a time-honored tradition, hasn't it?
2: It really is. It really is. You think it really buys anybody's votes, though?
1: You want an income tax rebate? How about a property tax rebate? Right now, New York is doing a utility rebate, and it's not a lot of money. At most, you might get a couple hundred dollars. Yeah. Nobody's ever going to not cash the check, right? So the government's going to give you back money. You're going to cash it. Whether it influences anybody on their decision-making for voting, I don't know, that might be questionable. But to tie in with where we started, this goes back to the issue of renewable energy and green energy. What has happened, is, without getting into all the acronyms, various state entities have been banking money to fund future green energy projects, whether it's wind or solar. And this money has been accumulating and stockpiling in the billions, and projects are on hold, somewhat because the federal government has put a real kink in advancing these projects. But back in the early part of the session, it was actually the Republican Assembly Conference, which doesn't often get its way in Albany, first started banging the drum saying, we've got billions sitting in this account, is an escrow. Nothing is going to happen for several years at best. Why are we holding on to it at a time that utility prices for everybody is going way up? They had called for double, $500-$600 per household to send back. And just send something back to residents as opposed to sitting in some state account in some figurative bank somewhere. Democrats in the state legislature probably knew a good idea when they could see one, and they jumped on it as well, and they pushed for it in the state budget negotiations, and Hochul jumped on it as well. It's going to go out to residents probably starting this month now, like I say, $200 in September and October. No one's going to turn down the money. Whether it makes a dent in your own household income, probably not. Whether it makes an impact in your judgment about who you're voting for, probably not. But again, nobody's going to object to it.
2: They might think it's a cynical move.
1: Do you think that people are cynical about government?
2: Absolutely. Absolutely not. Of course not, Rienzi. Why?
1: Okay.
2: Why would they be cynical when they see the cynical nature of how politics tends to work? But you're not cynical at all. You're just looking for truth, justice, and the American way. He is super. No, he is Yancey Roy, Albany Bureau Chief for Newsday. And he's joined us on the Capital Connection this week. There's never enough time to chat. There's always things to talk about, Yancey, and I appreciate it when you're here. So thank you.
1: Always glad to be here.

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4: 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I'm Laura Kabelka in Berlin. This week on the show, war criminal Ratko Mladic has died while serving a life sentence in The Hague. Why do some still celebrate him as a war hero? Then, Iceland says no to EU accession talks amid growing security fears. And we look at state elections in East Germany, where the far-right AfD is set for major gains, and why the heir to an iconic moped brand doesn't want to be associated with AfD campaigns.
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0: This is Inside Europe, and I'm Laura Kabelka in Berlin. Ratko Mladic, also known as the Butcher of Bosnia, died in custody in The Hague last week. The former Bosnian Serb military leader had been serving a life sentence for genocide and crimes against humanity during the wars in the former Yugoslavia in the 90s. In May this year, the UN court rejected a bid for his release from jail as he neared the end of his life. He died at the age of 84. Now, contrasting reactions to his death have once again highlighted the deep divisions that still exist in Bosnia and Herzegovina and across the wider region. Political leaders in the majority Serb Republika Srpska region hailed the convicted war criminal as a hero, while others in Bosnia expressed satisfaction that he died in custody. Our Balkans correspondent Guy Deloney looks at what this means for Bosnia and its people today.
1: This was a memorial service for the dead. Not for the victims of genocide in Bosnia and Herzegovina, but for one of the perpetrators. Ratko Mladic died as a convicted war criminal in The Hague. An international tribunal found that he was responsible for the Srebrenica massacre, organizing the systematic murder of around 8,000 Bosniak Muslims, most of them men and boys. But for political leaders in Bosnia's majority Serb Republika Srpska region, Mladic remains a hero.
2: Ratko Mladic is a criminal to some, but for the Serbian people, he's a great figure, a man who defended the people.
1: Milorad Dodik was the president of Republika Srpska until he was banned from office last year. He remains an enormously influential figure.
2: Ratko Mladic will remain recorded in history as the commander of the Republika Srpska army, an army that was never convicted, an army that fought an honorable fight, an army that fought for the people's freedom and survival.
1: There was no mention of Mladic's convictions for genocide and crimes against humanity. Leaders like Milorad Dodik continue to portray him as some sort of freedom fighter, and many people in Republika Srpska are only too happy to swallow that line. That's not surprising, considering that it reflects what they learn in school. Bosnia remains deeply divided on ethnic lines, and ethno-nationalist politicians do everything they can to keep it that way, so they can keep power and profit.
3: The education system is famously segregated. That really does not challenge students and teachers to grapple with complex historical issues, does not force them to talk about and learn.
1: Valerie Perry is a senior associate at the Democratization Policy Council think tank in Bosnia's capital, Sarajevo.
3: When you look at other examples globally of truth and reconciliation initiatives, of education initiatives in support of reconciliation, unfortunately, you can only walk away with the conclusion that Bosnia-Herzegovina's educational system has been a bad practice systemically across the board.
1: But the problem goes further than just ethno-nationalist politicians in Bosnia. Leaders in neighbouring Serbia also refused to condemn Mladic. They'd made repeated requests to The Hague to release the former general on supposed humanitarian grounds. And after his death, President Aleksandar Vučić reserved his criticism for the judicial authorities.
4: They refused to let the general die in Serbia, where he wanted to die. That is uncivilized behavior without precedent or justification. I am witnessing the heaviest possible pressure coming from all sides, be it from the region, our own country, or from across the world, over who among us will condemn the late General Mladic most harshly. I will not take part in that.
1: Valerie Perry says that sort of reaction shows that Serbia isn't serious about moving forward towards membership of the European Union.
3: Serbia has never had an real coming to terms with its full role in the wars as Yugoslavia was torn apart, and has done little to nothing to try to understand, let alone learn from the history.
1: The Srebrenica Memorial Center holds annual commemorations for Mladic's victims. Even after all this time, DNA testing is still identifying people who were murdered at Srebrenica, but whose remains were scattered among multiple mass grave sites in an effort to cover up the crime. Sahida Abdurakhmanovic lost her brother, but she takes satisfaction from the fact that Mladic died in custody.
5: The most important thing is that he received the judgment he deserved, ending his life in a prison cell where he belongs. They failed to take him where he wanted to die, in Serbia. So we families are grateful to the Hague Tribunal for resisting the pressure from Serbia and Republika Srpska.
1: The crimes Mladic committed in Srebrenica are a matter of judicial, journalistic and historical record, but many people in Republika Srpska and Serbia still deny or at least relativise them. The question is, why?
6: The International Criminal Tribunal for the former Yugoslavia failed to communicate what they were doing as well as they should have done.
1: Steve Crawshaw met Ratko Mladic during the war in the 1990s and wrote the book Prosecuting the Powerful, which examines the work of international war crimes courts.
6: There was also too little attempt, I think, to make those who felt collectively tarred, understand that it was leaders of their ethnicity that were being prosecuted. It isn't just a matter of the legalities. The legalities are incredibly important as a starting point, but in a sense, this is a communications war as well.
1: Denialism is preventing reconciliation in Bosnia and the wider region. Fazila Efendic lost her husband and son at Srebrenica, and she warns that the demise of the person responsible is no cause for celebration.
5: The man is dead. The only thing that weighs heavily on me is that his idea didn't die with him. If only that idea had died, then I would rejoice. I can only hope that one day it will.
1: But when Ratko Mladic is honoured as a war hero rather than a war criminal, that day currently seems a long way off. Guy Delorne, DW, Ljubljana.
0: Over the past few days, NATO has been conducting the Northern Viking exercise in Iceland. Led by the United States, it has brought together allied forces to strengthen the defense of the North Atlantic and Arctic regions against potential threats from Russia. Iceland is facing its most complex security environment in decades, as the United States, which has provided the island's defense for 75 years, has sent mixed signals about its international commitments. Yet, despite these concerns, Icelanders voted not to reopen long-stalled negotiations on possible European Union membership. Terry Schultz reports from Reykjavik.
7: Iceland prides itself on being NATO's watchtower in the north and the launchpad for alliance efforts to track what Russia and China are up to in the crucial North Atlantic and Arctic waterways.
8: We are the eyes and the ear of the alliance.
7: That's Iceland's chief of defense, Jonas Allensson.
8: Russia and the invasion of Ukraine has dramatically changed the security landscape for the transatlantic area. Many of the capabilities that are important for Russia in the north, the strategy capabilities, the Northern Fleet and the long-range bombers are still quite intact, even though Russia is bogged down in Ukraine. And it's important to follow and observe what Russia is doing in our neighborhood.
7: In NATO's Northern Viking exercise, which takes place every 2 years, armed forces from a dozen different countries, led by the U.S. and Iceland, practiced tracking Russian movements by air, land, and sea, and particularly in the deep sea. French Admiral Nicolas Molitor is in charge of one of NATO's naval groups. I met him on board a Canadian ship taking part in the exercise, the Ville de Québec.
9: We observed an increase in Russian activity in the Arctic area and here in the Greenland, Iceland, UK gap. This is kind of the first line of defense of the alliance. It is as important to be here for Europe as for Canada and the United States, and that's why we're training here.
7: This GIUK gap the Admiral is talking about is not just a strategic corridor linking NATO territory. It also leads to one of Russia's most important military strongholds, the Kola Peninsula. This is where Moscow bases its most advanced air, land, and sea forces, as well as its nuclear-powered submarines capable of firing ballistic missiles from underwater. Above us flies a P-8A Poseidon surveillance aircraft, considered the top of the line. This one belongs to Germany. It's based there and rotates through this region when needed. Its pilot, Peter Flohr, reiterates the dangers presented by Russia's huge arsenal in the high north and its ongoing war on Ukraine.
10: I mean, they have weapons of mass destruction on board with a big range, and it's... These ships are out there, it's always kind of a threat, especially in these times. So that's why Germany is keeping up this capability.
7: This NATO support is essential for Iceland, which, despite being a founding member of the alliance, has no military of its own. Its primary security guarantee has historically been a 1951 bilateral agreement with the United States, backed up by NATO membership. While the U.S. decided to leave its base in Keflavik in 2006 amid warming relations with Russia, after Moscow's first invasion of Ukraine in 2014, Washington decided, together with NATO, to reestablish a presence there, a focus that intensified further with Russia's 2022 full-scale war on Ukraine. So in this already tense environment, it was unthinkable for many in Europe that U.S. President Donald Trump would announce repeatedly that he may invade Greenland, part of fellow NATO ally Denmark. Pia Hansen is director of the University of Iceland's Institute of International Affairs.
11: I think it shook a lot of people to the core, really, because we do not want to ever be in the position of being a, let's put it that way, a stepping stone towards doing something against Greenland. I mean, these are our neighbors, our closest neighbors.
7: Even worse, Trump seemed to occasionally mix up his intended target, Greenland, with Iceland.
12: They're not there for us on Iceland, that I can tell you. I mean, our stock market took the first dip yesterday because of Iceland. So Iceland's already cost us a lot of money.
7: The White House eventually explained this as a mix-up with Greenland, but Icelandic nerves were rattled, especially as Trump simultaneously had been seeking to reduce U.S. contributions to NATO. Amid this political uncertainty, the Icelandic government decided to move up a referendum planned for next year on whether the island should reopen talks on joining the European Union. Iceland actually applied back in 2009, but then froze negotiations a few years later. Pro-EU advocates argued now's the time to discuss adding another layer of security for the country, but opponents clung to the traditional view that Brussels would harm the fishing and farming industries. The no side prevailed in the weekend vote, forcing Prime Minister Kristján Frostadóttir to take the glass-half-full approach as she looks to the future.
13: It is a difficult environment to be in, but it also goes to show, which I think is a positive thing, that a lot of Icelanders also feel safe in this environment. They feel safe under the realm of NATO. We have a good bilateral defense agreement with the U.S. We have had strong ties to the EU. We have a lot of things going for us.
7: Chief of Defense Allenson also has a positive spin for these unpredictable geopolitics, saying it's meant Iceland's allies are definitely keeping a closer eye on their watch point in the north. Terry Schultz, DW, Reykjavik.
0: 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Our feedback address is insideeurope@dw.com. 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

0: It's one of Germany's smaller states, and it's not usually the center of national attention. But this weekend, all eyes are on the eastern German region of Saxony-Anhalt. A strong result for the far-right Alternative for Germany, or AfD, could have implications not just for the state itself, but for Germany's political future. Inside Europe's Thomas Sparrow has more.
1: The far-right AfD is polling strongly in Saxony-Anhalt, but it's still unclear whether it can enter government, let alone lead one. Still, the possibility is being taken seriously across Germany, and if it does happen, the party would face a challenge it has never faced before. For years, the AfD has built support by attacking those in power. It grew mainly as a protest party, attracting voters who felt ignored, who felt left behind. Governing is a different matter altogether. It means turning campaign promises into reality, from tougher migration policies to a stronger focus on German identity in schools. For the AfD, a party founded just 13 years ago, taking office would be a major milestone and a major challenge. Supporters would see it as proof that the party is ready to govern. Opponents would see it as a deeply worrying development, pointing out that Germany's domestic intelligence agency classifies the AfD in Saxony-Anhalt as right-wing extremist. The impact of such a government would go well beyond the AfD itself. For years, Germany's other parties have upheld what's known as the Brandmauer, or firewall, refusing to work with the AfD. If the party enters government in Saxony-Anhalt, many will say that firewall is damaged beyond repair. The debate would no longer be about keeping the AfD out of power, but how to deal with the AfD in power. And that could have consequences in Berlin. Chancellor Friedrich Merz, after all, has invested a great deal of political capital in winning back voters who have turned to the AfD. But the AfD is also leading national polls ahead of Merz's party. An AfD win in Saxony-Anhalt could further dent the standing of a chancellor who is deeply unpopular. The impact would also be felt beyond Germany's borders. Germany is often seen as one of Europe's political anchors. Many would see an AfD win as further evidence of the growing strength of far-right parties across Europe. Yet many Germans are uneasy about that prospect. A recent poll found that a majority believe an AfD government in Saxony-Anhalt would be a danger to democracy, and many worry about the impact on people with migrant backgrounds. So, in many ways, this election is about more than one small state. It's about two tests at once: whether Germany's other parties can respond to the AfD's continued growth, and whether the AfD could make the jump from opposition to government. Thomas Sparrow, DW, Berlin.
0: As you just heard in that explainer, it is still unclear whether the AfD will win an absolute majority. For the latest updates on the election, follow DW News or download DW's Breaking World News app. Today we're taking another and a completely different look at the Saxony-Anhalt election, one that includes mopeds, nostalgia, and East German identity. That's because the AfD has been using a particular moped brand for its campaign, the Simson Schwalbe, often described as the Vespa of East Germany. The Jewish heir to the founding family is fighting to protect the company's legacy. DW's Matthew Moore reports on how the moped has been turned into a political vehicle.
2: It's Sunday in the medieval village of Quedlinburg in Saxony-Anhalt. Ulrich Siegmund, the AfD's 35-year-old candidate for the upcoming state election, is leading a motorcade atop a blue moped, the AfD's signature colour. Siegmund is not riding just any bike. Together with many of the 5,000 attendees, he's sitting on an iconic Simson Schwalbe, one of East Germany's most recognisable brands. Founded by a Jewish family in 1856, the company grew into one of Germany's leading manufacturers of firearms and later vehicles, before the Nazi regime seized the company from the family in the 1930s. After World War II, the factory continued operating in the German Democratic Republic, as the East was called.
3: At 60 kilometer pro stunde und braucht keine 3 liter. Genau das richtige auch für zwei.
2: They produced mopeds that could reach speeds of up to 60 kilometers per hour. They were an alternative to cars, which were in short supply.
3: Genau der richtige Kleinroller auch für Sie. Schwalbe von Simson Suhl.
2: For young people especially, these mopeds provided a sense of freedom. After reunification, they became cult objects. And more recently, the AFD has latched onto this nostalgia, to the dismay of some.
4: I received from friends in Germany videos of what the AFD was doing with our name. And that's when I was really shocked that I saw shirts that said AFD and Simpson, and posters that said the same thing, and flags that said the same thing.
2: That's Dennis Baum, an 82-year-old heir of the Simpson Company. He travelled from New York to Germany this summer to speak about his family's history and the legacy of the Simpson name. He also sat down with DW correspondent Ines Pohl in the United States.
4: Well, I have only one objective: get our name out of the AFD hokka sphere. I don't want it involved whatsoever. It has nothing to do with the Simpson Schwalbe. They keep getting that issue mixed up.
2: Björn Höcke, who Baum is referring to, is the hard right leader of the AFD's branch in another eastern state, Thuringia. He's been convicted twice for publicly using a banned Nazi slogan. He's built a political career in the East by presenting the AFD as a defender of East German identity.
5: Dass der Osten unkonventionell ist, dass der Osten frei ist und dass der Osten wild ist. Und das ist gut so, liebe Freunde.
2: Höcke's also used iconic mopeds for his political campaigns, tapping into the power of images, emotions and grievance.
4: They can have the Schwalbe, they can do what they want with the Schwalbe, they can make it a target of great nostalgia, and it's wonderful, but get our name out of the mix when it comes to AFD politics. And I should say, the Simpson name shouldn't be involved in politics whatsoever. But it's absolutely horrendous that it of all places, it gets hooked up to AFD thinking. For the family's name, a Jewish family's name, to be used by the AFD, a distinctly anti-Semitic party, anti-social, anti-everything, it seems, it was infuriating for us all. We got together, all five groups of Simpson heirs, five different families around, and we decided we were going to make a major effort to stop this, and we didn't care what it cost.
2: The AFD denies that it's anti-Semitic and has pushed back at the Baum family's criticism, calling the reaction symbolic hysteria. But this whole story raises deeper questions about how political movements use nostalgia, about who gets to define the meaning of a cultural symbol, and about what it feels like when a family's own stolen history is suddenly repurposed as a kind of identity marker for the far right. Because in the end, Simpson isn't just a motorbike, it's heritage, memory, pride, and for the Baum family, loss. And all that is now being rewritten in today's political battles. Matthew Moore, DW Berlin.
0: Up next, we've got a special episode on data centers and why people are fighting to keep them out of their communities. It's a story that even has a surprising Braveheart twist. 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

0: 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When a measles outbreak hits a California school, board members must figure out how to reach consensus when no one can agree on the truth. 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
4: Welcome back to Inside Europe, the weekly current affairs podcast and radio program from DW, Germany's international broadcaster. I'm Laura Kabelka in Berlin. In this next half hour, we bring you a data center special taking you from Scotland to Germany to explore what people like or dislike about the buildings powering our ChatGPT prompts. We start in Scotland. The film Braveheart gave audiences around the world a highly dramatized image of Scotland resisting an outside power. 3 decades later, some of that rhetoric is being heard again. This time, the perceived invaders are not armies, but global tech giants. We tend to imagine digital life as weightless. Our data sits in the cloud, and artificial intelligence is available whenever we need it. But behind every click is a physical system of land, power lines, cooling equipment, and heavily guarded buildings. And as Europe races to expand its AI capacity, communities are discovering what happens when the cloud moves in next door. On the outskirts of Edinburgh, a potato field could soon become the site of a hyperscale AI data center. It is one of 24 projects proposed across Scotland. But campaigners warn that if every proposed center were built, they could consume more electricity than Scotland currently uses. Richard Baines has been finding out how Scots are taking on the might of data center developers and may even be starting to win.
5: So we are right next to the Union Canal, which is a historic site.
6: I'm not far from the M8 motorway, just outside Edinburgh. Local Community Council Chair Astrid Kvasnes is striding along the edge of a field where a so-called hyperscale AI data centre is planned.
5: We're on a massive field full of potatoes at the moment.
6: The developers here will prepare the site, then sell it off to a big tech firm. But Norwegian-born Astrid wants all developments such as this put on hold.
5: The Rathbone District Community Council do not want or support foreign investors coming here and effectively raping the land for profit without us knowing exactly why this was the right choice. We don't know right now that this is the right choice to do because the definition of what is right and what Scotland needs has not been made. And the Scottish government needs to get on it and start working on this. And in the meantime, we need to wait.
6: This is one of 24 massive data centres planned in Scotland. Astrid's fellow campaigner is Sarah Finlay.
7: New York have now banned hyperscale data centres. And Seattle, the home of Amazon and Microsoft, have both said, we need to stop here. We need to put communities, water, air quality ahead of big tech.
8: So we've walked up the field a little way, and here is the splendid potato crop.
7: We keep talking about having a food crisis in the UK, and then we decide to build on, you know, class 2 farmland, which we've only got 1.38% of in the whole of Scotland. It just seems crazy.
9: So we're just filling up the drying trays to get the barley dried. Just finished our winter barley harvest.
6: Daniel Barry farms 260 acres at Ratho Mains Farm, which neighbours the Edinburgh site.
9: It's a lovely big agricultural field. It'd be sad to think of it getting put under concrete and used for, really was an industrial purpose. We don't have a lot of good agricultural land in Scotland, and some of the land in this area is some of the best in Scotland, so to put a data centre on it seems like a shame, really.
6: And he says Scotland's national hero would not be keen.
9: You have got urban development invading the countryside, so I can believe that Braveheart wouldn't be happy about that.
6: The Hermiston developers say the site has been identified following a detailed assessment of planning, environmental, transport, connectivity and energy considerations. Scotland has no hyperscale data centres yet, but firms planning them like it here because the weather makes cooling the servers easier. Scotland also has vast renewable energy reserves, but most of the planned sites have attracted protests.
10: Hands off our countryside!
6: Here at Ochtatool in Fife, just across the River Forth from Edinburgh, a planned 600 megawatt site called Cato by the developers would be one of the biggest AI data centres in the world.
11: We're not just going to sit back and do nothing. We don't want it here, we don't want it for you, we don't want it in anyone's backyard. Put it somewhere where it's not going to affect people.
12: I find it disrespectful to the village that they are building something so close to us. It doesn't need to be here, it doesn't need to be the size and scale of it on top of a small little village like we are.
6: Campaigners at the charity Action to Protect Rural Scotland are leading the Scottish charge. They say if all the planned data centres went ahead, they'd use up more than 6,000 megawatts at their peak, 1.5 times the amount used by the whole country. The charity's chief executive is Kat Jones.
13: It will be taking energy and water from Scotland, changing it into data and sending it off to programme the big tech companies' AI models, which are just producing not good and useful stuff. It uses a huge amount of energy to increase the wealth of some very few billionaires.
6: Mark Wilson is the chief executive of the Ochtatool Developers, ILI. He says sites such as Ochtatool were carefully selected.
14: It's on industrial land zoned for employment. The topography allows us to create the structure, so you pretty much can't see it from the village. There's a lot of renewables in the area that we can tap into.
6: And while he says his firm's three sites will go ahead, he believes only a fraction of the 24 proposed will be built.
14: Probably 6 or 8 of the big projects will go ahead. The way the present planning system works, it is very stringent and it is very effective. Sites that are not suitable will not get planning.
6: The campaigners have already won a significant battle, with the Scottish Government now saying it's considering tightening up planning rules on AI data centres in the light of environmental and community concerns. The ruling Nationalist Party's National Council is also calling for a moratorium, and the campaign is gathering more momentum. Flower of Scotland is the country's unofficial national anthem, celebrating Scotland's victory over the English. It's a spirit that's constantly being evoked in this campaign.
15: We're seen as people of Scotland, communities that really have a huge regard for our landscape and the quality of our water and the quality of our air, to big tech, go home and think again.
6: Richard Baines, 4DW at Ochtatool in Fife.
16: This battle is far from over. Just today, on September 3rd, communities affected by data centre developments were protesting outside the Scottish Parliament. And while Scotland's data centre industry is still in its early stages, in Germany it's already well established. The country has more than 2,000 data centres and wants to double its capacity by 2030. But what does that infrastructure actually look like? How much power and water does it need? Charlie Shield was given access behind the security fences of a data centre campus in Hattersheim near Frankfurt. You're about to hear a shortened version of a 2-part series from DW's environment podcast, Living Planet. You can listen to the full series wherever you get your podcasts, and we'll link to Living Planet in our show notes.
17: So I've arrived in Hattersheim for the second time in 2 weeks, and it's a very sunny day, and I am going inside one of these large black buildings today. And I'm currently trying to find...
18: After weeks of false starts, here I was, finally, on the other side of the high security fence.
17: Okay, here we are.
18: Ready to go inside the cloud.
17: Hi.
19: My name is Gunbergas.
17: Hi, Charlie. Lovely to meet you. How are you going?
19: Great. So you could leave your stuff?
17: Yes.
19: In this room here? Yeah.
18: And so the tour begins. I'm taken through metal turnstiles, down concrete corridors, past warning signs, through steel door after steel door, right into the bowels of this giant building.
19: That's very noisy. That's the distribution room.
18: And it makes me think, if this were a cloud, it would have to be a cumulonimbus. The densest, most impermeable type of cloud. The dark, towering kind that rumble and vibrate with energy. But really, it's not like a cloud at all. It's cables, concrete, machinery, fans, pipes, and fluorescent lights. Oddly enough, this is where the internet lives. Every email you send, show you stream, TikTok you watch, and increasingly, every prompt you send AI. Somewhere along the way, they all pass through a place like this. A data center. An engineering marvel that, till recently, we haven't really noticed. And I'm here because we're building more of these places than ever before. And that makes understanding what is inside them and what they ask of the world outside more important than ever.
19: So here you can see these different buildings. We have started construction here 2017.
18: We're inside a data center campus in Hattersheim, a small town near Frankfurt in central Germany. The company behind this center is NTT Data. It's a Japanese multinational telecommunications firm with about 160 data centers worldwide. Around 25 of those are located in Germany. Gunter Eggers is NTT Data Germany's spokesperson.
19: I'm currently responsible for the political and public communication, so I'm the spokesperson.
18: He's showing me around today. From the other side of the fence, I'd counted 5 buildings. In fact, there are 7 in total.
19: It depends on the point of view. And what we have here with our 7 data centers, this is a data center campus.
18: 7 buildings, 1 campus. This particular massive cloud is about 28,500 meters squared. So roughly the size of 5 American football fields.
19: And the overall capacity, 70 megawatt, that's, you could say, it's substantial.
18: 10 years ago, around the time he started out in this business, 70 megawatts was considered a pretty large data center. That is not the case anymore.
19: The new data centers we are talking about have a capacity of 30, 50, in some cases, 100 megawatt IT capacity.
18: That's per building on a campus.
19: So that's a lot more. So from that perspective, from today's perspective, these are smaller data centers, or let's say mid-size.
17: Mid-size, yeah. Okay.
18: We set off.
19: I would like to follow the path of the energy.
18: Gunter and the technical team leader guide me on what feels like a well-trodden data center tourist trail. There's actually only one building we can enter, which houses the backup power supply, cooling systems, and one set of servers. The other buildings, where the bulk of the servers live, are off-limits, even, apparently, to company staff. Beyond the threshold of the doors to those buildings, Gunter explains, is strictly the domain of their customers, who bring their own IT equipment to run there. Customers who shall not be named. That would be a security breach. Mostly, he says, they're cloud providers.
19: We know, of course, who our customers are. We are not allowed to talk about the customers, but we know, of course, necessarily. So we can anticipate what kind of digital services they are producing here in our data center. But we don't know exactly.
18: Co-location is just one style of data center. It's different to what are called hyperscale data centers. Those are the biggest kind. They're typically owned and operated by a single company, like Google, Microsoft, or xAI. And as big tech races to build ever more intelligent models that demand ever more compute, these hyperscale facilities are getting bigger and bigger.
20: Artificial intelligence is racing ahead at breakneck speed. Governments are investing billions. Tech giants are building larger models. And AI is becoming part.
18: One of the world's largest examples belongs to xAI, the company from Elon Musk. It built 2 campuses in Memphis and Mississippi called Colossus 1 and Colossus 2. to train the AI model Grok. And according to Musk, they have a combined capacity of 1.5 gigawatts, with plans to expand that to 2 gigawatts.
19: That's the smallest part of co-location, and that's where we originally come from, honestly.
18: Co-location centres tend to be smaller and often built in areas closer to people, so that their users can have faster data transmission. These places don't just provide empty warehouses for their customers, though. In fact, what they're really providing is power, cooling, electrical infrastructure, and security. SLA, by the way, is service level agreement. In other words, a binding contractual promise. Every single second of the year, and not a single second less. No hiccups, no dips allowed. Like the internet, data centers never sleep.
19: So meaning we need to prevent any major outage.
18: So to do that, to unfailingly provide power 24/7, 365 days a year, data centers need to have a constant, highly secure energy source. Most data centers in Germany, including this one, are plugged into the grid. In fact, there are so many of them in the Frankfurt region now, they're estimated to consume about 41% of the city's electricity. In Dublin, Ireland, that figure is 80%. Frankfurt's grid is so chockers with data centres now, there are no new grid connections available until at least the 2030s. In the event of grid failure, data centres need to have backups to make sure that power keeps flowing. For most centres, like this one, that is diesel generators, so a polluting fossil fuel, sometimes coupled with batteries.
19: These batteries are only capable for keeping the complete power distribution for the IT system for 5 to 10 minutes, maybe 15.
18: Most data centres in Germany, like any energy consumers, are as dirty or as clean as the grid itself. In 2025, renewable energy covered about 55% of Germany's gross electricity consumption. The real problem for the grid now is the scale and the speed at which data centres are being built.
0: Hyperscalers like Amazon, Google, Meta, Oracle and SpaceX are building huge data centres that run AI models. Those data centres require a lot of energy.
18: According to the International Energy Agency, global electricity consumption from data centres is set to more than double by 2030, to reach around 945 terawatt hours. So, consuming more power than the entire country of Japan by the end of this decade. This NTT Center isn't one of the giant AI data centers training the world's biggest generative AI models and grabbing headlines around the world. But Germany wants a lot more infrastructure like this. And for companies like Gunther's, business is booming. Earlier this year, the government unveiled its latest data center strategy. There are currently more than 2,000 data centers in Germany, with at least 2,700 megawatts of combined IT capacity. By 2030, the country wants to double data center capacity and quadruple its computing capacity for high-performance computing and AI.
21: Investition in Rechenleistung und KI. Die Frage ist also gar nicht, ob dieser Markt entsteht. Die Frage ist, wo.
18: The industry argues that Germany has little choice here. It still lags far behind the US and China in data center capacity, especially relative to the size of its economy. Building more, they believe, is also important for Europe's digital sovereignty, which is a term thrown around a lot that basically means making sure the continent is not wholly dependent on US-American tech companies and infrastructure. But others are concerned about where all the extra electricity will come from and how the country will reasonably provide this power while also meeting its climate targets and rapidly cutting emissions from the power sector.
22: What actually happens right now is that due to the extreme electricity consumption of data centers, this electricity does have to be produced, and it can't be produced by renewables only because it's an extra consumption.
18: This is Jens.
22: My name is Jens Gröger. I'm working at the German Öko-Institut, which is located at least my office in Berlin. And my function there is to be a research coordinator for sustainable digital infrastructures.
18: Jens spends a lot of time digging into the data on data centers in Germany and trying to square that with the country's sustainability ambitions, as in, those goals that we've set to cut the emissions heating the planet and making it increasingly unlivable.
22: And so what happens is that existing fossil-fueled power plants are running more intensively. They're running in the night times because the sun isn't shining in the night. And so the goals that we used to have to reduce our carbon emissions will fail due to data centers.
18: The rise in emissions due to data centers that Jens is talking about is basically happening because there are suddenly a lot more of them, demanding a lot more from the electricity grid. And even though renewable power generation is increasing in Germany, if it doesn't expand at least as quickly as this new demand, then fossil fuel-powered electricity has to fill the gap. And that means more planet heating emissions, just as we're desperately trying to dial them down. Even if enough new wind and solar farms are built to power all of these new data centers, that is renewable electricity that cannot be used elsewhere. Not to electrify more transport, for example, or to help other critical industries move away from fossil fuels. Basically, at a time of transition, when almost every sector of the economy is trying to electrify, they're now competing with data centers for the same clean electricity. This then begs the question. If our goal is to lower emissions and tackle climate change, can extra data centers actually help? According to Gunther, data centers are not just critical infrastructure for our daily lives, but also for a more sustainable future.
19: We need data centers to support our economy, even to support the growth of the sustainability industry. So there are a lot of digital services necessary to optimize logistics, to optimize energy systems, to optimize resource usage. Yes, you need even these big data centers, especially if you want to use AI capacities. That's a trade-off.
18: There is an argument that we need AI to optimize things like transport, energy systems, and industry to help these sectors cut emissions.
22: But the funny thing is that most of these AI appliances that really help the industry, they don't really need these ChatGPT-like really big AI models.
18: Also, as a recent analysis from analyst and writer Ketan Joshi that was commissioned by environmental groups found, even if these climate benefits are genuine, they're unrelated to and outweighed by the increase in energy use from the generative AI industry.
1: Charlie Shield will be exploring another side of this issue in a moment. We'd also like to hear from you. Is there a data center plant near you, or is one already part of your neighborhood? How is it affecting your community? You can email us at insideeurope@dw.com or leave us a voice note at speakpipe.com.
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1: Another concern is the potential for this boom to be used as a delay tactic for the fossil fuel industry. Some environmental groups have found a link between the expansion of fossil fuel use and the growth of data centres in Germany. A recent report from Urgewald, a German environmental and human rights organisation, found that about 12% of the gas-fired power plant capacity currently planned in Germany is linked to supplying data centres with power. Then there's also the question of how much water data centres use. For many regions around the world, especially those that struggle with drought and water scarcity, this is becoming a serious problem.
3: We see data centres in Spain, for example, or in Portugal, South America, but also in USA, where there is really water scarcity, but still the data centres drain the groundwater to have their evaporative cooling.
1: Centres can cool servers in a number of ways. For example, direct chip liquid cooling or air cooling. How much water a data center uses and where they get it from greatly depends on the type of center and where it's located. The biggest water consumers are the hyperscale AI training facilities. These places need to cool tens of thousands, even hundreds of thousands of computer chips. For example, an NVIDIA H100 chip runs at an average temperature of 87 degrees Celsius or 188 degrees Fahrenheit. So, pretty hot. A recent study from the UN University found that by 2030, AI-related water consumption could add up to the basic annual water needs of 1.3 billion people. Reporting has also shown that a majority of AI data centres going up in the United States are being built in drought-prone areas.
4: The first phase of cooling, so to say, is if the cold air cools the CPUs, the GPUs.
1: We exit the building on the top floor and climb some steel steps to the roof, where the air conditioners that cool the building live. NTT Data say that they use state-of-the-art closed-loop technology to try and save as much water as possible. This particular data center campus, however, like most data center companies, does not publicly publish its electricity or water consumption. The company says that would be breaching the privacy of their customers and bad for business. Though Gunter told me they do report it to the EU as required by law. As we exit one of the cooling rooms, I ask Gunter a less technical question.
5: And when people complain that they are enormous, ugly eyesores, yeah. What's your response to that?
4: It depends. So ugly, being ugly or not, or seeing something as ugly or not is, of course, in the eye of a viewer. Definitely they are right if they say they're huge buildings. Yeah, you cannot deny it.
1: Sometimes they fit well in a certain environment, other times not, he tells me. I think about all the other enormous infrastructure we build to run our societies, the factories, manufacturing plants, freight terminals, power stations. Beauty, it's true, is in the eye of the beholder. But I think it's safe to say that many people would consider these not that beautiful. This brings us back to the company's other data center project, located a few miles away in Hattersheim, the one that is currently being challenged in court by a citizens group opposed to its construction. I ask Gunter about it.
4: So if you find a location close to Frankfurt with enough power, with enough space at all, then we ask the community, local community, if we are allowed to build a data center. And if the community says, yes, we originally intended to have a kind of market there or logistics center, but data center would be even nice, then we start to build. Because this process, if it's allowed to build a data center in a specific spot, is in a responsibility of the community itself.
1: The group, who don't represent the views of the entire town, say that they're not anti-data centers writ large, but they believe it's wrong to construct one in this particular, formerly natural area close to where people live, in a small town that already has 9 data centers. I wanted to ask some more people for whom it's not a hypothetical question.
6: Hi, Entschuldigung, wohnen Sie hier?
7: Ja.
1: Lisa, she tells me her name, points to an apartment block about 100

0: meters down the road?
1: For about a year now, a little less.
0: Okay, and how do you find it?
1: We love it, actually, because we're profiting from the center. We get the heat.
0: The waste heat?
1: Yeah, the waste heat, right. We don't know yet how much the bill will be, but I guess it's still sustainable that it's used.
0: Lisa is talking about the heat that the data centers produce that can be captured using heat pumps and piped into local district heating grids.
2: Are you ever bothered by it?
1: No. We were told that there's some sound from the fan on top of it, but actually we have never really noticed.
2: How do you find the appearance of them?
1: Not really nice.
0: If Germany does follow through on its plans to rapidly expand data center and AI infrastructure, a lot more people are likely to find themselves faced with the prospect of either moving in next to a data center campus or having one move in next to them.
3: This story was created by Charlie Shield with support from Neil King. 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And that's it for this week. This program was produced by Thomas Sparrow, Jakob Leon and me, Laura Kabelka. Our sound engineers were Navina Boot and Michael Springer. Inside Europe comes to you from DW in Bonn and Berlin.
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10: From WHYY in Philadelphia, this is Fresh Air Weekend. I'm Tanya Mosley. Today, actor Yahya Abdul-Mateen II. He's nominated for an Emmy for his performance in the Marvel series Wonder Man. But 2 weeks after his nomination, Disney announced the series would not return for a second season. But getting laid off is how he found acting in the first place.
11: I keep on getting laid off and losing jobs. What up with that? But, you know, every time I do, it turns into something better. You know what I mean? Okay. So I wonder what this one's going to turn into.
10: Also, we'll hear from saxophonist Ravi Coltrane, son of jazz musician John Coltrane. He was 2 when his father died. And growing up, he was just known as Ravi.
12: But as soon as I picked up the saxophone, suddenly I was John Coltrane's son.
10: Plus, Ken Tucker reviews a new album by the trio The Womack Sisters, granddaughters of Sam Cooke and nieces of Bobby Womack. First, the news.
13: Live from NPR News in Washington, I'm Windsor Johnston. Iran says it's moving into a new strategy of preemptive strikes against U.S. bases in the Middle East. NPR's Jane Arraf has more from Beirut.
14: Iranian Army spokesman Brigadier General Mohammad Akramania said Friday that recent preemptive strikes targeted U.S. forces in Jordan and Syria, along with U.S. bases and Iranian opposition groups in the Kurdistan region of Iraq. The U.S. does not acknowledge American forces in Syria after a pullout in April, but it has long maintained a support base on the Jordanian-Syrian border. The Iranian Foreign Ministry said Friday on social media that its latest strike in Jordan targeted a U.S. base that was preparing to launch attacks on Iran. Jordan did not comment on the reported strikes. Jane Arraf, NPR News, Beirut.
13: 10 days after devastating floods swept through Nepal, rescuers have pulled 2 more people alive from the wreckage. One man was found inside a hydro power tunnel while a woman was rescued from a house. The rescues come a day after 2 other survivors were found. David Fisher, who leads the International Red Cross delegation in Nepal, says the search remains extremely difficult.
15: Many areas are still cut off, and particularly those farthest to the north. There's road access for about 4 kilometers outside of Dunche, which is the main sort of central capital of the district. And from there, you have to be either on helicopter or on foot, and on foot in this incredible mud.
13: At least 1,300 people have been killed and roughly 5,000 are still missing. The CDC says this summer's record-breaking cyclosporiasis season is over, but the number of confirmed cases of the illness is still climbing. NPR's Yuki Noguchi reports.
16: The cyclospora parasite thrives in warm weather. In the U.S., its season typically runs from May 1st through August. Fueled by a hot summer and a giant outbreak traced to Taylor Farms iceberg lettuce in Mexico, as well as many separate smaller outbreaks, the official case count of the illness has reached more than 18,000 for the year. Because of delays confirming and reporting cases to the CDC, thousands more suspected cases could push the total number higher for another 6 weeks. Already, the 2026 case count has shattered the previous record by nearly tenfold. Yuki Noguchi, NPR News.
13: Diesel prices are still climbing after hitting a record high on Friday. AAA says the national average is now $5.88 a gallon, up a few cents from yesterday's record. The increase is adding to transportation and farm costs and could push up the price of moving goods. This is NPR News. A judge has declared a mistrial in the murder case of Lindsay Clancy after jurors failed to reach a unanimous verdict on Friday. The jury told the judge it remained divided, with one juror disagreeing with the other 11 after nearly a week of deliberations. The highest court in Massachusetts rejected a last-minute defense appeal seeking further review of the holdout juror before the mistrial was finalized. Prosecutors have not decided whether to try Clancy again. She remains in a state psychiatric hospital, with the case due back in court on September 29th. The State Board of Education in Texas has approved new social studies standards Muslims say discriminates against them. Bill Zeebel with member station KERA reports Christianity, by contrast, is praised.
17: The 15-member board voted along party lines on the new curriculum, which links Islam to violence and terrorism and emphasizes Christianity as the nation's cornerstone religion. The new standards that could be in place by 2030 for all Texas high schoolers require students to learn how radical Islam was the motivation behind the 9/11 attacks and refers to the Prophet Muhammad's brutal military campaigns. An amendment to remove that term brutal was opposed by board member Brandon Hall, a pastor.
18: I think that would be just a grave mistake to remove this word. I think we do have a moral imperative to describe it that way.
17: Opponents like the Muslim civil rights group CARE said they'll fight to overturn the new curriculum. For NPR News, I'm Bill Zeebel in Dallas.
13: I'm Windsor Johnston, NPR News in Washington.
19: 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Other contributors include the estate of Joan B. Kroc, whose bequest serves as an enduring investment in the future of public radio and seeks to help NPR produce programming that meets the highest standards of public service in journalism and cultural expression.
20: This is Fresh Air Weekend. I'm Tanya Mosley, and my guest today is Yahya Abdul-Mateen II. He's nominated for an Emmy for the Marvel series Wonder Man. He plays Simon Williams, a struggling actor with a secret. He has real superpowers, and if anyone finds out, he doesn't just lose his career, he loses his freedom. Abdul-Mateen grew up in both New Orleans and Oakland, studied architecture at UC Berkeley, and worked as a city planner until a layoff sent him to the Yale School of Drama. He booked his first major role in 2015, nearing 30, and since then he's performed on Broadway in Top Dog, Underdog, been cast as Black Manta in Aquaman, Bobby Seale in The Trial of the Chicago 7, the lead in Candyman, and won an Emmy for playing Dr. Manhattan in HBO's Watchmen. Wonder Man made him the lead in his very own Marvel series. And then, 2 weeks after his Emmy nomination, Disney canceled the show, a few months after a second season had already been announced. And Yahya Abdul-Mateen II, welcome to Fresh Air.
21: What's up? Thank you. I'm happy to be here.
20: Why are you laughing?
21: You know, I don't really reflect back so far, that far, you know. And when you first you say my name, and then you go through and you tell the story, and then you, when you end it off, you say, and he just lost his job. And now he's sitting in front of me, and he just lost his job. And I just thought that that was so, it's so funny the way that I'm being talked about right now.
3: But you know, I mean, there's so much to talk about. The thing about it is, when Marvel approached you, you said, I only have one Marvel dollar to spend.
21: Yeah.
3: Mm-hmm. You asked yourself whether Wonder Man was the actual role that you were going to spend that dollar.
21: Mm-hmm.
3: I'm really curious. I thought that was a really interesting way to talk about entering the Marvel universe and being a part of something that's so big.
21: Mm-hmm.
3: How are you reflecting on it now that you have spent that dollar and you've gone through this journey on this show that is highly respected?
21: Yeah, so far, dollar well spent, for sure. Look at the experience that I had, you know, and I got to put it out. Now, when I said that, I was talking about fun and longevity.
3: Mm-hmm.
21: You know, I was talking specifically against a one-off.
3: A role that is going to stand the test of time and not be a one-off.
21: And at the same time, something that was worth my time and something that I enjoyed. That's what a dollar well spent would be. Now, when I flash to present day and I do reflect back, boy, that, of course it was a dollar well spent. You know, I got to make a fantastic show, and I got to play a fantastic character who many people related to.
3: Wonder Man is not a typical Marvel story.
21: Mm-hmm.
3: There's almost no action.
21: Mm-hmm.
3: It's a comedy, and it's a comedy about auditioning, shot like an indie film.
21: Yeah.
3: And the hero's battles are with casting directors and in his own head. Your character, Simon Williams, he's a working actor in Los Angeles, years in without a break, when a reclusive director announces a remake of this cheesy 80s superhero. Have you ever wanted a role as bad as Simon wanted Wonder Man?
21: Oh, let me think. There has to be a yes.
3: Yeah?
21: There has to be a yes in there somewhere. I wanted to play Booth. The character that I played in the play called Top Dog, Underdog. I've been wanting to do that for 20 years before I got a chance to do it. But
3: on
21: I never,
3: Broadway,
21: but I never did pursue it. So I don't know if I've wanted anything. I can't think of anything that I've pursued in the same way that Simon pursued Wonder Man, because he was doing some crazy things for a job. But actors, man, actors, we do all type of things. I was telling stories. I was lying on my resume, talking about telling stories. I was lying on my resume, you know, back in 2012, talking about all the different skills and accents I could do and things like
3: that. Oh, when you first graduated?
21: When I first, from
3: acting school?
21: No. I hadn't gone to school yet. This was when I was just getting little jobs in the Bay Area, little acting jobs. And I was over exaggerating. I had maybe played the bongos two times and said, yeah, I could do that. So I put it on my resume. I may have done an accent in class one time. So I said, you know, that wasn't too hard. I put that on my resume, you know, but that's what you got to do. You got to, you know, stack the cards in your favor.
3: What and gave you the gall to do it? You know,
21: I didn't know no better. And it was, it was just too much empty space on my resume. So I needed to find things that I could do so I could write them down. I think what gave me the gall, the empty space. That's what gave me the gall.
3: Season one ends with us expecting to now see what Simon is going to be like now that he has all the things that he has been fighting and working toward. He is Wonder Man. And they point to a pattern of Marvel involving Black-led projects.
21: Mm-hmm.
3: There's Wonder Man canceled despite your nomination for Emmy, Blade dead after 7 years, Ironheart, Armor Wars. It's just a whole bunch. And the argument is that Marvel doesn't protect its Black-led projects.
21: Mm-hmm.
3: You kind of have rejected that. How do you see it?
21: It's not that I've rejected that. I make the observation based off my experience.
3: Mm-hmm.
21: When you look at the history of those projects, and when you put them all together, there's no way around it. It does not look good. It does not look like good business. and it looks like it's certainly not favorable to its black creatives. That's what it looks like. So I'd be ignorant if I'd be willfully blind if I chose not to make that observation. I'm always interested in the truth, and I'm always interested in what is true for me. And what is true for me is that in the case of Wonder Man, I actually don't know what happened.
1: What did they tell you?
21: I've heard things about viewership. What I would say is that if that is the case, then when it comes to black-led projects, especially black-led niche projects, I think they need a little bit more time to cook. Because I think black audiences usually find out and gravitate to the niche projects a little bit slower. They're a little bit behind because they're not always, that's not what's always marketed to us. And I think that it was one of those projects that needed a bit more time to cook if it was going to depend on the black audience to also give some buoyancy to the, to the numbers of that show.
1: Mm-hmm.
21: Nevertheless, I will circle back and always come back to the point that I'm so thankful and, blessed to have been able to be a part of something that was special, that is special. I'm getting so much love out there. And the reason why I think I'm getting so much love is because people are, yes, they do feel for me, but what's actually going on is that they love that show. People really enjoyed that show. And I know what it's like to have one of my favorite shows be canceled or for it to finally end. You got to find a way to fill that slot, to fill that void. So I think it's a sign that our show gave a lot of people a lot of, joy and relief and some distraction, in this world. And I do hope that I get another chance to step back into that Wonder Man character.
1: You grew up between New Orleans and the Bay,
21: mm-hmm.
1: and somehow you went to 13 different schools.
21: I think so. I think it tracks like that.
1: Yeah, that's like changing schools every few years. Yeah. Why did your family move so much?
21: Always looking for a better life. Always looking for a better school. There was six of us. So a lot of that sometimes was about trying to find whatever was convenient for my parents and like the best fit for our education and things like that.
1: Was there ever a moment when you got tired of it?
21: No, I didn't even notice it.
1: You didn't?
21: No, because there was so much love in my home, So whatever now could be perceived as some type of instability or anything like that, we were shielded from that, and my parents did a fantastic, fantastic job. And like I say, when we went to different schools, we were looking for a better education.
1: How do you think that experience shaped who you are, being the new person all the time?
21: Yeah, I mean, I think that it's made me more observant. I enter into new environments sort of quiet, looking around and sort of calculating and doing the math on my surroundings. And then after a little while, I take up a little bit more space. Now, when I went to high school, I went to one high school. Right. And so high school was my first time entering into a space with the same students, basically entering into a school just sort of on the same level as everybody else.
1: Mm.
21: So high school was really where I sort of socially blossomed, like in the ninth grade, I sort of gained my confidence. And but what I did have by the ninth grade was my individuality.
1: Mm.
21: I was myself.
1: Mm. What does that mean? Yeah, what did that look like?
21: Well, I wasn't a follower.
1: Mm-hmm.
21: I had my high school reunion.
1: In the Bay,
21: yeah. In Oakland, I think it was either last year or the year before. And I was at lunch with my best friend from high school and then with another one of our friends also from high school. And he said, he said, you was different. I said, what? He said, yeah, man, your dad would drop you off on a motorcycle and, you were just different. And when I think back, I was like, I think, wow, I guess I was. But I was always myself.
0: You even called yourself the weird one.
21: When did I do that?
0: Yeah, there was an interview where you said, I was a little weird. I was nerdy, but I also played sports. And
21: Yeah. I mean, I don't know why I use that word, but I was different. But, you know, but I liked myself. You know what I mean? Whatever it was about me that made me different, I didn't know it. I didn't know that I was different. That's the thing. And I liked myself. Everybody's different. Mm-hmm. You know, I was confident enough to, like, I didn't have the cool shoes. That didn't even feel like it fit my personality. You know, I remember one time I got some Jordans. It was the first time I had, like, the cool shoes, mm-hmm. and I wore them to school. And a friend of mine, oh, man, he didn't let me rest. Pointing at me because I got the new cool shoes on, and I was a little bit embarrassed, but I was always confident in who I was.
0: That's funny to be embarrassed, right, by wearing the latest.
21: Wearing, because I wasn't that kid, so it's sort of, you know, it was as if I was trying on cool for the first time.
0: People called your family the Black Brady Bunch.
21: Yeah.
0: You were the youngest of the six.
21: I'm the youngest, yeah. We had a mom, dad, the dogs, the station wagon. And what I like to say is we didn't have the white picket fence. We had the chain link fence. But, you know, it was ours.
0: You talked about having a stutter.
21: Yeah, I stutter.
0: Growing up, mm-hmm. yeah.
21: Even to this day, I stutter.
0: How most intense of the time. Is it?
21: It can be intense if I let myself get comfortable. You know, right now my brain is on, so I'm conscious to take my time and things like that. But if I wasn't worried about taking my time, then you would be able to tell, oh, he stutters.
0: Oh, really?
21: Oh, yeah.
0: Yeah.
21: Yeah.
0: So are there particular words or?
21: R words sometimes tend to get me. It just depends. But say I have this thing, right? I have two streams of consciousness going on. Basically all the time. And I can feel a stutter on its way. And when I know when I'm about to stutter, then I switch over to the second stream of conscious and I go around the stutter and then I keep on going. When I'm at home and I don't feel like doing that, I just stay on my single stream of consciousness and I just stutter. I just let the stutter go and I just get through it.
0: Has it always been that way for you?
21: I think so.
0: Mm-hmm.
21: Yeah.
0: Architecture was your major at UC Berkeley. Mm. And you've talked about how you took drama classes to help you overcome your stutter.
21: Yeah.
0: So that you could do your presentations for...
21: Yeah, that didn't work.
0: It didn't work.
21: It didn't work at all. But I found, you know, acting. And I didn't stutter when I acted. I never stuttered with a script, ever.
0: What do you think it is about the drama and the drama class that really allowed you to be in that space?
21: I rehearsed the words. Mm-hmm. So it's just really all muscle memory.
0: I know you don't know any different, mm-hmm. but it sounds like it's a lot of work. Is it exhausting? Having the two, I mean, we all have double consciousness to a certain extent.
21: Okay. Is that exhausting?
0: Yeah.
21: It's a little bit of work, but you know, it helps me to articulate myself better.
0: Yeah.
21: And things like that. One needs to care. Mm-hmm. You know what I mean? You know, who knows? I do what works for me right now. It helps me to communicate better. Mm-hmm. You know, I don't want to be on TV and on my interviews just stuttering all over the place and making a mess. You know,
0: but it's also kind of amazing because. Yeah. I've heard other actors who have also, I think James Earl Jones has talked about he had a stutter.
21: Yeah, but stuttering is frustrating.
0: Mm-hmm.
21: For example, if I were to stutter right now, sometimes you just wouldn't be able to hear anything. I just wouldn't be able to say the word. You may have radio silence for about 8 seconds, and I'm not even making sounds. Other times I sound like the car engine trying to start, and that's when I'm being stubborn and just trying to push it through,
0: mm-hmm.
21: you know,
0: mm-hmm.
21: And I don't feel like taking my time. Mm-hmm. I don't feel like going to my alternate words. You know, it's just what I know.
20: 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I'm Tanya Mosley, and this is Fresh Air Weekend.
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20: This is Fresh Air Weekend. I'm Tanya Mosley. Let's get back to my interview with actor Yahya Abdul-Mateen II. He's nominated for an Emmy for his lead role in Wonder Man, a Marvel comedy about a struggling actor who's hiding the secret that he has real superpowers. Abdul-Mateen II grew up between New Orleans and Oakland, the youngest of six, studied architecture at UC Berkeley, and worked as a city planner in San Francisco until a layoff sent him to the Yale School of Drama. Since then, he starred in several television productions, which include starring as Black Manta in Aquaman and Bobby Seale in The Trial of the Chicago Seven. He won an Emmy for playing Dr. Manhattan in HBO's Watchmen and earned a Tony nomination for his Broadway debut in Top Dog Underdog. This year, he also starred in and served as executive producer of Netflix's Man on Fire, stepping into the role of John Creasy, a part Denzel Washington made iconic. Is it true that your dream, since you were a child, was to be a city planner?
21: It was to be an architect.
20: To be an architect.
21: Yeah, I wanted to be an architect. That's why I went to college to study it. Yeah.
20: Was it in the back of your mind during that time period, acting as well?
21: No, acting, I didn't even know that that was possible. I never even thought about that. Somebody, I'll keep the story short, but a teammate of mine, you know, dared me to take an acting class.
20: What type of teammate?
21: I was on the track team at Berkeley.
20: Uh-huh.
21: Yeah, and one day we were at practice, you know, making fun of the coaches and things like that on the team building exercise. And I got up in front of everybody and did an impersonation. Everybody was laughing. The next day, they were still talking about it. And my teammate, he dared me to take a theater class. And I was looking for an easy class to take, and I auditioned and took the class. And didn't take it seriously in the sense that I did all the work, but I used to be late to class and, you know, things like that. I wasn't the best representation of what a top student should be. But I always knew my lines. I rehearsed for real. I don't know how present I was, but when it was my turn to work, I always put in the work and I always took the work seriously. I didn't take the attendance the most seriously.
20: Mm-hmm.
21: And after that semester, the teacher, she told me, actually, I just ran into her in the building one day. And she said, hey, she said, you're really good.
20: Mm.
21: And, you know, I hope you take some more classes.
20: Mm.
21: And I wasn't necessarily intending to, you know, but I was like, oh, I didn't know that.
20: Hmm.
21: Maybe I will. So the next class that I took, I found something that I thought would be a good opportunity to work on my stutter. And then that just brought me deeper into this world.
20: You're deep in this world,
21: mm-hmm.
20: but you graduate with an architecture degree,
21: mm-hmm.
20: and you work for the city of San Francisco
21: mm-hmm.
20: as in the city planning department.
21: Yeah, the mayor's office of housing.
20: Yeah.
21: Uh-huh.
20: What was your job?
21: I was the program coordinator for a project called the SF Hope Initiative. I believe it's been almost 15 years now.
20: And you still remember that.
21: Yeah. The youth SF Leadership Academy, Youth SF Leadership Academy. I think that's what it was called.
0: Yeah.
21: But I was a program coordinator. My job was to pair young people with architects and with city planners in six of the housing projects in San Francisco that were undergoing a redevelopment process.
0: Mm.
21: And so I was facilitating a program that taught architecture and city planning curriculum to the young people so that they could work with the planners to give educated feedback on what they wanted in their neighborhoods.
0: Were you enjoying the job?
21: Absolutely.
0: You got laid off, though.
21: Yeah, like, it was like 11 months.
0: 11 months later, you get laid off.
21: I keep on getting laid off and losing jobs. What up with that? What up with that? But, you know, every time I do, it turns into something better. You know what I mean? Okay. So I wonder what this one's going to turn into.
0: Well, I mean, you got a whole slew of projects. So So you get laid off and you give yourself 3 years to become an actor.
21: Yeah.
0: Or you'd go back to study.
21: Yeah, I would go back. Yeah. I was going to go get my master's in planning and probably work in politics.
0: You decided to go to grad school for it. You ended up at Yale School of Drama. Mm-hmm. That is a prestigious acting school.
21: Yeah.
0: It's one of the best in the world. It's for serious actors.
21: Mm-hmm.
0: When you went there, did you have a specific dream of the type of actor that you wanted to be?
21: Not necessarily. I just wanted training. I knew that actors from that school were working on Broadway. That was really, because by then all the acting I had done was in theater.
0: Mm-hmm.
21: So I was like, how far can you go in theater? Well, you can go to Broadway.
0: Mm-hmm.
21: So, you know, I was hoping to get enough training to go and do Broadway, and then you'll see what happens next.
0: Mm-hmm.
21: Yeah.
0: Yahya Abdul-Mateen II, this has been such a pleasure.
21: It has been. Thank you very much.
20: Yahya Abdul-Mateen II. He's nominated for an Emmy for the Marvel series Wonder Man, and his new film, By Any Means, is in theaters now. The Womack sisters are a trio with illustrious family ties. Their uncle was R&B great Bobby Womack, and their grandfather was Sam Cooke. The sisters have just released an album of tight harmonies. By contrast, Margaret Glaspie, who also has a new album, sings starkly about living a solitary life. Rock critic Ken Tucker discusses these contrasting sounds in his review. Let's start with the Womack sisters.

Much of the Womack Sisters' self-titled new album is filled with music that harks back to the days of classic soul and R&B. It's in their blood. Their parents are Linda and Cecil Womack, who made beautiful rhythm and blues under the name Womack and Womack. Their uncle, Bobby Womack, possessed the gravelly voice that powered hits like Lookin' for a Love and Across 110th Street. And their grandfather was the gospel and soul great Sam Cooke. Now these three sisters, B.G., Kucha, and Zamani, are looking to shape the kind of music they grew up hearing for a contemporary audience that doesn't know or care about their illustrious roots.

That's a song called Chauffeur, whose title works as a job description and a metaphor. Apparently, the Womack sisters took a number of jobs over the years to finance their recording, including doing some Uber driving. The lyric is about taking control of one's career, no longer being a passenger, getting behind the wheel. While this new release is being positioned as the sisters' debut, I've been aware of various songs and EPs they've released over the past decade, and what strikes me about this album is that it's got their best songwriting, and for the first time, they transcend nostalgia. Yes, the music is rooted in 1960s soul, but their crisp, tight harmonies possess an urgency and immediacy that speaks to the world we're living in right now.

In contrast to the Womack sisters' impeccable harmonies, I give you Margaret Glaspie's voice, ringingly alone, as her piece is interrupted by a former lover who suddenly appears at the end of her driveway.

That song, called Michigan, leads off Margaret Glaspie's new album called I Am Both. On it, Glaspie acts as a chronicler of doubt, hesitation, misgiving, of the emotions that can grind a relationship to a halt. She keeps circling back to the word nothing. Doing nothing is something I do too well, she sings on one song. In another, she describes a couple stuck in a rut. James and Marie, they don't want to say the wrong thing, so they say nothing. The music is mostly Glaspie and her acoustic guitar with an occasional puff on a harmonica. Discrete keyboards and drums slip in here and there. Working with producer Joe Henry, Glaspie sounds as though she's walking through the rooms of an empty house, taking in memories good and bad, assigning blame, and taking responsibility.

0: so petty.
1: That line, "I'm slamming doors you leave open, and I'm hoping you're feeling it," oh boy, that really kills me. Both Glaspie and the Womack sisters are women who've been put to the test by men who resist understanding their pain and their power. They know that relationships are a lot more complicated than victim and victimizer, and use their work to untangle these snarled dynamics to better understand and explain themselves to us.
2: 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Coming up, we'll hear from saxophonist Ravi Coltrane, son of jazz great John Coltrane. 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
4: 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I'm Tanya Mosley. Terry has our next interview. Here she is.
5: The jazz saxophonist and composer John Coltrane was born 100 years ago. The centennial is September 23rd, and the celebration includes concerts, album reissues, and a new book of Coltrane photos edited by my guest, Ravi Coltrane, the son of John and Alice Coltrane. Ravi is a highly regarded tenor saxophone player and composer who has recorded as a leader and in other bands. The book is titled Coltrane, the Definitive Visual Celebration of the Legend, and it includes an introduction by Ravi and several essays, including ones by Patti Smith, Carlos Santana, Kareem Abdul-Jabbar, and Phil Lesh. The Coltrane family is organizing some of the centennial events and overseeing the estates of Ravi's parents, John and Alice Coltrane. John Coltrane is one of the most influential musicians in the history of jazz. He was famous for his early recordings in Miles Davis's band, his transcendent ballads from the Great American Songbook, his modal music, his spiritual music, for popularizing the soprano saxophone in jazz with his recording of My Favorite Things, and for avant-garde free jazz like no one had heard before. To quote what the late jazz critic Francis Davis wrote in the New York Times, full disclosure, Francis was my husband. Coltrane has come to stand for a disciplined mindset, a desire for spiritual ecstasy, a vision of music as ritual and of performance as a holy rite. That's R-I-T-E. Depending on what a listener wants from it, Coltrane's music is a cry for black liberation, the soundtrack of a spiritual quest, a backdrop for tripping, or the next evolutionary step for jazz after bebop, unquote. Alice Coltrane, Ravi's mother, was a pianist and harpist who played on John's final albums, recorded many albums under her own name, turned to Vedanta spirituality, and founded an ashram in L.A. Ravi Coltrane, welcome to Fresh Air. Congratulations on the book. I want to start with something from your father's ballads album, because I just think that album is gorgeous and so beautiful that it sounds a little spiritual to me because it sounds kind of transcendent.
6: Yes, so where absolutely.
5: Where do you see this album's fitting into your father's body of work before we hear a song from it?
6: Well, first of all, thank you, Terry, for the invitation. It's an honor and pleasure to be speaking with you
5: It's
6: today.
5: A pleasure to have you.
6: And yes, I think that album, it really displays his tone, his sound. And I think that the fact that all of the songs are very beautiful, his interpretation of them sonically, I mean, I think that's really where the record really gets its power from. His tone alone, you won't hear a tenor saxophone sound quite this beautiful on any recording. It's something to marvel at.
5: It has this uplift to it. I don't mean that it's uplifting, but his tone, it always sounds like it's kind of rising.
6: Yes, it carries us. It carries the listener, really.
5: So let's hear You Don't Know What Love Is from John Coltrane's Ballads album.

0: So that was from John Coltrane's Ballads album, and we heard Elvin Jones on drums, McCoy Tyner piano, and Jimmy Garris on bass. So you just edited a collection of photos of your father, and there were a lot of iconic photos in there. You've looked at photos of him throughout your life.
1: Mm-hmm.
0: Do you look at his photos in the hopes of finding out more about who he was, but also who you are? And do you ever look at his photos and then look at your face in the mirror and see, like, if you can tell that you're his son?
1: Well, I've been told throughout my life how much I favor my father. And, you know, I've outlived my father by about 20 years. You know, he passed away at 40. I turned 61 this year. And I think, especially with this photo book, you know, it was a real opportunity for me to, you know, not only seeing these iconic photographs that we all know, but I mean, seeing a brand new photograph for the first time, it's enlightening and elevating, you know.
0: Some people thought of Coltrane as having of being divine himself.
1: Mm-hmm.
0: And there was actually, I'm not sure if it still exists or not, there was a Coltrane church in San Francisco.
1: Oh, yeah.
0: Called St. John's.
1: And, yeah, St. John the Divine.
0: Yeah, and the John was for John Coltrane. And there was even yeah. like a painting in the church of Coltrane as if it was like one of those...
1: apostles.
0: Yeah, and, you know, they played his music during the service. And he was kind yeah. of like worshipped. And that's, it's, you know, it's fascinating, a little strange. But what's it like for you to have your father literally be worshipped? I mean, like, he was your dad. You might not have known him, but, you know, he was like a mortal with
1: yes,
0: an exceptional
1: absolutely.
0: Talent.
1: You put it
0: vision.
1: Right there on that. He was one of us.
0: Yes, right?
1: This
0: right.
1: is the thing where people want to, well, if they don't recognize that fact, you know, they say, oh, he was from another world, from another planet. It's like, no, he was from North Carolina. You know, he's as human as all of us, but he represents the highest heights and possibilities of human achievement. He's still doing this as a human being.
0: So I want to play another recording by your father. And this record, the album is titled Ascension, and here's mm-hmm. my story behind it. So, first of all, this is one of the most radical albums in jazz history, a turning point in free jazz.
1: Mm-hmm.
0: It's also one of the first jazz albums I bought.
1: Wow.
0: Yeah. So I was living in Brooklyn, and I was on a summer break from out-of-town college, and I was working on Wall Street as a typist.
1: Wow.
0: But I had just started listening to jazz, and I wanted to buy jazz albums, but I hardly had any money. So I was working on Wall Street, and it was near J&R Records, which is a great record store. So
1: yes.
0: on lunch, I'd sometimes go to the record store and look for, like, discounted records. And I knew Coltrane's name. I didn't really know his music at the time. And I saw Ascension, so I bought it. It must have been, like... on sale, I don't know. But mm-hmm. I got home, I put the needle down on the vinyl recording, because that's all there was vinyl.
1: Yes.
0: And this is what I heard.

0: I have to say, the more I listen to that, the more I hear patterns and get mm-hmm. a sense of cohesion. But when mm-hmm. I first put that on, I thought, what is this? And I didn't know what to make of it. Were the musicians expressing anger? Was it called ascension as in Christ ascending or as the souls of the dead ascending? Was it expressing existential pain? Were the musicians high? Was it a bad trip or a good trip? I was afraid to listen to it high myself. I thought, who knows what I'm feeling.
1: Where they end up.
0: Yeah. What did you hear the first time you heard this? Do you remember?
1: Oof, well, yes, I think what you experienced, I think, is probably what most people experienced when they first hear that music. You know, what is this and what's going on, you know? And maybe the second feeling is like, it's actually entering my body in some way. I'm reacting to this, and either positively or negatively. There's something that's stirring there. And it's like diving into cold water, you know what I mean? For as shocking as it might be initially, you get used to it at some point. And as a gateway record, I mean, not a lot of people choose Ascension to start, you know, learning about John Coltrane's music. That was quite
0: a I just did it because I saw his name. I knew he was important. But, you know, one of the things with your father is that, like, for example, like, he took really long solos, and he could pull it off, but he set this kind of new opening for other people to take really long solos who didn't really have much to say musically. And I've sat through,
1: that's true.
0: I've sat through many jazz concerts where the editor in me kept thinking, like, you could have cut this down from, like, 10 minutes to 2, and it would have been fine.
1: Yes. Not everyone can go on that journey and take the audience and the listener along with them and continue to explore and expand, you know. But the great, great improvisers, the great soloists, the great visionaries in music could. And John Coltrane clearly was one of those types of creators and improvisers. There's a very famous recording from a club called The Half Note that was on Spring and Broom here in Manhattan from 1965. John plays a 27-minute saxophone solo. And throughout, he never repeats himself. He's building from one idea to the next and one motive to the next and expanding these motives and ideas. And the most organic way, you know, that the ear is following, the band is following it, and things could continue to build and grow for 28 minutes. I mean, that's really something. Most musicians don't have 28 seconds worth of new ideas.
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1: I think still in your teens?
2: No, I was still studying. I was still in school, so I was in my early 20s.
1: And he suggested that you join him on the road and perform with his band. What was your response to that?
2: I said no.
1: Because?
2: Well, I was not ready. I was still learning. I was still in school. I told him I wasn't ready, and then I was still studying. He said, well, I want to help you get ready. So I agreed. Yes, I couldn't say no twice to Elvin Jones, his offer to bring me on the road and let me play in his band. That was life-changing for me. You know.
1: So you didn't feel ready, but when you were playing with him, did you feel like you were holding your own, or were you thinking,
2: no,
1: like, I really am not ready, I shouldn't have agreed to do this?
2: Well, that's the thing, you know. It was an experience of a lifetime. I mean, the first tours that I did in Europe. I mean, the first tour I did with Elvin Jones was 1991, spring of 91. It was two months of one-nighters. And that same year, we came back in the summer and did another month. I mean, to watch him play every night, to listen to him as a band leader, to see how he conducted himself on the stage and off the stage, these are the most powerful lessons that I learned in my young life as a musician, you know, whether I was ready to be on the stage or not with him.
1: So when you became a jazz musician and you're playing with Elvin Jones, who's a legend unto himself and who played with your father and your father's quartet, and your father obviously was a legend, did you feel the pressure of being John Coltrane's son?
2: I mean, picking up the saxophone, there's going to be a certain amount of pressure for anyone. If your last name is Coltrane. Yeah, I mean, the pressure can be internal or external. Because I did grow up very much Ravi, you know, that was who I was growing up. But as soon as I picked up the saxophone, suddenly I was John Coltrane's son. So as I kind of was moving through that early stage of my life as a musician, you know, I was very aware that people were aware. You know.
1: Was it hard to figure out who you were as a musician since you had been so steeped in your father's music?
2: Yeah.
1: So, like, you couldn't really escape it. And you didn't, you didn't define yourself like in opposition to your father, like you weren't playing radically different music. You weren't playing like punk rock or something. You know what I mean? That would have been like totally different.
2: For the sake of being different, no. I mean, the reason why we play is because we hear something that compels us, it draws us in, you know, and John Coltrane's music drew me in. I mean, I'm not the first to be captivated and compelled by the sound of his saxophone, you know, by the power of his intention and musical invention, you know, that it's a powerful sound putting on a John Coltrane record, you know. You say, what is that? And then you say, I want to do that, you know.
1: Well, Ravi, good luck with all the centennial celebrations. I know it's a lot of planning. Good luck with your new book. And, you know, thank you for coming on Fresh Air.
2: Thank you, Terry. It was, again, an honor and a pleasure to speak with you today. Thank you so much.
3: Ravi Coltrane is a jazz composer and tenor saxophonist and the son of John and Alice Coltrane. He spoke with Terry Gross. Ravi edited the new collection of photos of his late father called Coltrane, the definitive visual celebration of the legend. Fresh Air Weekend is produced by Teresa Madden. Fresh Air's executive producer is Sam Brigger. Our technical director and engineer is Audrey Bentham. Our engineer this week is Adam Staniszewski. Our interviews and reviews are produced and edited by Phyllis Myers, Roberta Shorrock, Anne-Marie Baldonado, Lauren Krenzel, Monique Nazareth, Thea Challoner, Susan Nakundi, Anna Bauman, and Nico Gonzalez-Whistler. Our digital media producer is Molly C.V. Nesper. With Terry Gross, I'm Tanya Mosley.

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5: I'm Windsor Johnston with these headlines. U.S. Special Envoys Steve Witkoff and Jared Kushner have arrived in Russia in a renewed push for a peace deal. They will then travel to Kyiv on Sunday for talks with the Ukrainian president. President Trump says they'll present what he calls a concrete proposal aimed at ending the war. Prosecutors have not yet decided whether to retry Lindsey Clancy after her case ended in a mistrial on Friday. Clancy and the prosecution are due back in court on September 29th for a status hearing. Diesel prices continue to climb, reaching a new record high. AAA says the national average has now hit $5.88 a gallon. I'm Windsor Johnston, NPR News in Washington.

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4: From NPR and WBEZ Chicago, this is Wait, Wait, Don't Tell Me, the NPR News Quiz. I'm Alzo Slade.
5: And I'm Peter Sagal. After a hellish 9 months at sea, a cursed ship finally made it to port. Everybody on board lined up to go ashore, except for the truly eager who just used the catapult on the flight deck to fling themselves there. We'll ask who was happy to be on dry land, plus Ohio's own poet Maggie Smith tells us how to transform our problems into art, and Alzo Slade is shocked when our panelists turn on each other.
4: Oh no, it's the inverted stomp facebreaker.
5: We got a lot of unexpected moves coming up in our quiz right after this hour's news.
6: Live from NPR News in Washington, I'm Windsor Johnston. U.S. envoys Steve Witkoff and President Trump's son-in-law Jared Kushner have arrived in Moscow. They're meeting with Russian officials in an attempt to revive talks aimed at ending the war in Ukraine. NPR's Charles Maines reports their trip to Russia will be followed by a visit to the Ukrainian capital on Sunday.
7: President Trump has suggested he has a new proposal aimed at bringing an end to Russia's four-and-a-half-year war with its neighbor. Exactly what offer Witkoff and Kushner are bringing remains unclear. Publicly, Russian President Vladimir Putin has shown little willingness to compromise, even as the Kremlin announced a three-day pause on strikes on Kyiv while the Americans are in the region. The renewed U.S. diplomatic push comes as the war has entered into a new destructive phase, with both Ukraine and Russia carrying out increasingly deadly drone and missile strikes on civilian and energy infrastructure. Concerns are also mounting over alleged Russian hybrid attacks in Europe that could draw NATO allies directly into the conflict. Charles Maines, NPR News, Moscow.
6: Both Democratic and Republican political campaigns are pouring millions of dollars into ads attacking AI data centers ahead of the midterms. NPR's Maham Javed reports.
8: It's rare for political messaging to be aligned across parties. But when it comes to data centers, campaigns for major races have collectively spent more than $45 million airing ads largely opposed to the AI facilities. Data from Ad Impact splits that nearly evenly. $22 million backing Republicans, $21 million for Democrats. Olivia Davis of the Democratic Governors Association says data centers are mentioned in political ads so often because of their connection with increases in cost of living, namely utilities. Republicans have spent more money, but Democrats have aired nearly twice as many ads. Maham Javed, NPR News.
6: Wall Street ended an uneven week of economic news with a split finish on Friday. The tech-heavy Nasdaq gained 0.4% for the week, while the Dow Jones Industrial Average slipped about 0.25%. NPR Stephen Bisaha reports.
9: A hotter-than-expected jobs report Friday showed the U.S. added 162,000 jobs in August. Stock indexes dropped on the news, erasing many of their gains from earlier in the week. That's because a stronger jobs report suggests the Federal Reserve has more room to raise interest rates this month. Treasury yields also continue to rise. Yields for the 10-year Treasury note were at 4.78% Friday. Higher yields increase the cost of borrowing, including for a home. Freddie Mac says the average 30-year fixed-rate mortgage has pushed past 6.7%, the highest it's been in more than a year. Stephen Bisaha, NPR News.
6: This is NPR. Masked anti-immigration protesters briefly blocked roads, leading to Britain's busiest ferry port in Dover today, disrupting traffic heading to France. Police reopened the roads by midday. skipped over has been the site of previous protests over migrants crossing the English Channel in small boats. More than 700 hospitals in the U.S. have closed their labor and delivery units since 2010. That's according to new data from the University of Minnesota. Molly Castlework from Minnesota Public Radio reports the loss of birthing centers, especially in rural areas, increases health risks for pregnant women.
10: The report from UMN's Rural Health Research Center finds that as of 2024, nearly 60% of rural hospitals don't offer labor and delivery services. Study co-author Katie Cozy-Monnell says the reason largely comes down to finances. The number of babies born at rural hospitals is falling, generating less revenue. Yet there are fixed costs, like 24/7 staffing and equipment.
11: And the cost of providing all of that needs to be paid every single day, regardless of whether or not there's a birth or how many births there are.
10: Cozy-Monnell says that the U.S. urgently needs to rethink its healthcare system and how it's paid for to keep more birthing centers from closing. For NPR News, I'm Molly Castle-Work in Rochester, Minnesota.
6: Serena and Venus Williams are out of the U.S. Open women's doubles tournament after a three-hour first-round battle. It was their first U.S. Open doubles appearance together in 4 years. This is NPR News.
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12: The following program was taped in front of an audience of real live people.
4: From NPR and WBEZ Chicago, this is Wait, Wait, Don't Tell Me, the NPR News Quiz. I'm your judge and scorekeeper, Alzo Slade, but my friends, they just call me Your Honor. And here's your host at the Rose Music Center in Huber Heights, Ohio, Peter Sagal.
13: Thank you, Alzo. Thank you, everybody. Thank you so much. It's great to be with you. We have a great show for you today. Later on, we're going to be talking to America's favorite poet, Maggie Smith. But first, I want to say how delighted we are to be here just outside Dayton, Ohio. And I mean that because between flight delays and cancellations, we almost didn't make it here. It's like Dayton is the birthplace of flight, and they've decided no one else can have it. I'm going to recommend that you join us here by phone to play our games. The number is 1-888-WAIT-WAIT. That's 1-888-924-8924. Let's welcome our first listener contestant. Hi, you're on Wait, Wait, Don't Tell Me.
14: Hi, this is Ames from West Orange, New Jersey.
13: West Orange, New Jersey? My native grounds. What do you do there?
14: I'm a public policy lawyer at a think tank in New York City.
13: Oh, wow. So you're coming up with really good ideas to improve society that will never, ever, ever be used.
14: Hey, we have high hopes, and I'm also playing today, hopefully as a surprise, to win for my dad, who's a longtime fan of the show.
13: Oh, really? That's exciting. Yeah. Was your dad, we've been around for a while, did your dad force you to listen to the show when you were a child?
14: Way back in the Carl Castle days.
13: Yeah, yeah. And so is this your thanks to him for doing that, or your revenge?
14: Thank you, and many more.
13: Oh, well, that's great. Well, welcome to the show, Ames. Let me introduce you to our panel this week. First up, she is the brains behind the internet goldmine Depths of Wikipedia. You can follow her on socials at Depths of Wikipedia. It's Annie Rowarda.
14: I do follow you on Wikipedia.
15: Hello.
13: Next, he's the host of the Coastal Idiots podcast and will be appearing at the Comedy Studio in Cambridge, Massachusetts on September 12th. It's Shane Torres. He's a correspondent for CBS Sunday Morning. It's our old friend, Mo Rocca.
16: Hi, Ames.
14: Hi, Mo.
13: So, Ames, welcome to the show. You're going to start us off with Who's Alzo This Time? Alzo Slade, right here, is going to read you three quotations from this week's news. Your job, just correctly identify or explain two of them. Do that, you'll win our prize. Any voice from our show you might choose for your voicemail. Are you ready to go?
14: I'm ready.
13: Your first quote, then, is a sign at a bar in Thailand.
4: Attention soldiers, the beer you deserve is here.
5: The bar put up that sign because what just showed up at a port in Thailand after a record-setting 9 months at sea?
14: Would that be the aircraft carrier Abraham Lincoln?
5: It is the USS Abraham Lincoln. Very good. After an unprecedented deployment, the aircraft carrier just finally made port in Pattaya, Thailand. And let me tell you, there is not a missile on board that can do as much damage as 5,000 sailors who just got their first shore leave in 9 months. We've all seen the stories of deteriorating conditions on the ship. The captain said at this point the boat, quote, looks like a dirty car in a parking lot, unquote. So the sailors on board are excited to try all the amenities Thailand has to offer, like enough food and working restrooms.
15: Boy, that must have been some poopy poop deck.
16: That poor aircraft carrier. I never thought that an aircraft carrier could have it worse than the president it was named for.
5: That's true. Yes.
16: I mean, it's been treated worse.
5: Other than that, Mrs. Lincoln, how was the cruise? There are rules. They can't just go nuts. There are rules for this shore leave. This is true. The sailors are not allowed to go to the red light district in town. Or for some reason they can't do any jet skiing, right? But they are encouraged to check out the area's museums and religious sites. For example, they can go to the brand new Museum of Prostitution.
17: Why are you looking at me?
5: I mean, did you know this, by the way, that apparently, even though Thailand is known for it, prostitution is actually illegal.
18: Everything's illegal.
16: No, even the King and I, it's illegal to stage a production of The King and I in Thailand.
5: No, really?
16: It's true. That's not funny, it's just interesting.
5: Right.
16: Right.
4: But you can grammatically stage The King and Me. That's acceptable.
5: Yeah.
16: That's how you get around it.
5: The worst thing you can do in Thailand is have a bunch of prostitutes perform The King and I.
17: I just think it's so funny to think that The King and I and prostitution are both, like, if they're both in jail.
5: Yeah.
17: They're like, what are you in for? Singing. Yeah.
16: Yeah, and when somebody sings Getting to Know You in prison,
5: yeah,
16: it's not something you want to hear. Getting to know all about you. No, please stay away.
5: Ames, here is your next quote.
4: We are a culture running full tilt toward little metal spikes.
5: That was a New York Times writer talking about how Americans are all suddenly very comfortable voluntarily getting pricked. With what?
14: A vaccine?
5: It's the only thing they're not doing is vaccines, now that you mention it, but everything else they're getting through what?
14: Shots.
5: Yeah, needles, exactly. Whether it's Botox, wellness, vitamin cocktails, fillers, or simply good old heroin, America loves getting shots now. Celebrities like Gwyneth Paltrow and Harry Styles have led the way by promoting their own wellness injection journeys.
17: Oh.
5: You can't argue with the results. Both of them are still alive.
16: But I wonder if it's, what celebrity would be the easiest to find a vein on? Because that's the whole, I'm just wondering, like, because that's the whole challenge, right? Like, it's harder, you don't like needles if it's hard to find a vein.
5: Yeah, well, I think you just need to check the last issue of People magazine with America's most vascular celebrities.
17: I want to go back to the point about the celebrities are endorsing their own wellness shots.
5: Yes.
17: So it's like on brand for Gwyneth Paltrow to have like a lavender skin shot or whatever. Yeah. I want to know the trashy version, like the jelly roll donut cake shot or you know, like somebody I would take a shot. Somebody Ohioans would take a shot.
5: All right, Ames, here is your last quote.
4: She inspires a lot of girls because she has 150 careers.
5: That was someone in line at a book signing for a new novel about whom?
14: Oh, gosh. I'm gonna ask for a hint one more time.
5: Well, she's probably had more than 150 careers, and you can buy her in any of their costumes.
14: Oh, that's definitely Barbie.
5: It is Barbie, yes. Barbie Dreamscape. is an instant number one New York Times bestseller. It's the first Barbie book aimed at young adults, but it has found an audience with lots of regular, lame, old adults. The book tells what happens when Barbie graduates from Barbie school and is not assigned a job, right? So instead of being, say, Dr. Barbie or race car driver Barbie, she's just failure to launch Barbie. And it's a crisis for her because there's no Barbie dream house, but there is a Barbie nightmare apartment with a mouse problem.
18: Hey, Barbie, just keep at it and soon you'll end up on the panel of Wait, Wait, Don't Tell
5: Me. But apparently people are like really into this. They're into Barbie facing real issues like, well, she's always had relatable struggles with body image. Like, ladies, don't you hate it when your head pops off? But the thing is, so there's this kind of nostalgia among adults to read about their childhood icons as adults. And so there are other possibilities. Like, it's finally time for the very depressed caterpillar.
18: Aww.
5: On Monday, he ate through one leaf, and on Tuesday, he didn't feel like he could eat anything.
16: The slinky with spinal stenosis. Can't even get down the steps.
5: I'm just imagining a slinky having to use one of those little electric chairs going down the stairway. Oh, yeah, you know.
19: When I was your age.
5: Yeah, I haven't been able to do that for a while.
16: Five little monkeys jumping on the bed. One fell off and died.
4: This is getting real soggy.
5: Yeah. Alza, how did Ames do on our quiz?
4: Ames made his father proud. He got 3 out of 3, perfect score.
5: Well done, Ames. I hope that pleases your father.
14: Thank you, Peter. Thank you, Eldo, your honor.
5: Thank you. Take care. Right now, panel, it's time for you to answer some questions about this week's news. Mo, there's a new dating tactic among young men. They're bragging about it. They say that in order to be hotter and more attractive, they stop doing what?
16: They stop showering.
5: They stop showering.
16: Yep.
5: That's right,
16: Whoa.
5: Mo. This is a new trend primarily among young men called pheromone maxing. And the idea, it's genius when you think about it, is if you stop showering, then you can attract people with your natural scent, right? Nothing says mysteriously but powerfully attractive like ripples of scent emanating off you, like heat waves off pavement, right? Dedicated pheromone maxers don't rely merely on their natural musk. They also are learning how to inflate their colorful throat sacs.
18: Can I just say for the listeners at home, there are looks of disgust and dry heaves in the crowd
5: right
18: now.
5: It really is.
16: It's hot enough as it is.
4: But also for the listener at home, it's 90 degrees in here, so everybody's musty.
5: Oh, yeah.
4: Everybody's hooking up tonight.
18: Okay, sounds like a pheromone maxer here.
5: Yeah, pheromones are thick in the air here at the Rose Music Center.
20: So this pheromone maxing is just not bathing.
5: Yes.
20: Yeah. So this is like when the Uber came out and they're like, it's not taxi, it's ride share. Like they're just
5: they're
20: selling us something we already have.
5: Exactly.
16: Wow, the USS Abraham, my God, can you imagine?
5: That
16: port of call must have been crazy.
20: What a den of lust it must be.

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5: 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From NPR and WBEZ Chicago, this is Wait, Wait, Don't Tell Me, the NPR News Quiz. I'm Alzo Slade. We're playing this week with Mo Rocca, Annie Rarada, and Shane Torres. And here again is your host at the Rose Music Center in Huber Heights, Ohio, Peter Sagal.
6: Thank you, Alzo. Thank you, everybody. Thank you so much. Right now, it is time for the Wait, Wait, Don't Tell Me Bluff the Listener game. Call 1-888-WAIT-WAIT to play your game in the air. Hi, you're on Wait, Wait, Don't Tell Me.
7: Hi, Peter. This is Alex Urbanek from Peoria, Illinois.
6: Beautiful Peoria downstate. What do you do there?
7: I'm actually a freelance software developer, currently looking for more contracts, and spend my time hiking and doing woodworking stuff.
6: Woodworking stuff? Really? That's pretty cool. There might be more of the future in that, because they haven't come up with a chatbot that can do that yet.
7: That's exactly what I've been thinking.
6: Yeah. Well, welcome to the show, Alex. You're going to play our game in which you have to tell truth from fiction. Alzo, what's Alex's topic?
5: Drama at the fruit farm.
6: Who doesn't love going to the fruit farm? Where else can I pay 50% more for apples and have to pick them myself? But this week there was an unusual controversy at the Gravely Family Fruit Farm in the United Kingdom. Our panelists are going to dish about it. Pick the real story and get the waiter of your choice on your voicemail. Are you ready to play?
7: Absolutely.
6: First, let's hear from Shane Torres.
8: The Gravely Fruit Farm Weekly Farmers Market is normally family-friendly, featuring all the beloved farmers market staples, produce, pastries, and a man playing guitar with no amplification. All of that came to a halt last weekend when two rival vendors had a war of words that turned into the British version of the OK Corral shootout, but with fresh produce. Alfie Kane, a mild-mannered baker, accused Andrew Bewley, a pumpkin vendor, of taking his coveted spot in the middle of the market. But the baker wasn't having it. He took a three-day-old baguette, which is the hardest thing known to man, and smashed one of Kane's gourds before storming off. Hours later, the fight elevated when a giant pumpkin flew through the air and smashed the baker's stand. "Taste my orange revenge," yelled Bewley. Kane did not know that Bewley, outside of farming extremely large gourds, was also a well-known British war reenactor. Such a serious one that he had a functioning replica catapult in his trailer. Bewley sailed pumpkins through the air with vengeance. Mayhem reigned over the market for close to 3 hours, with other vendors and patrons ducking for cover and building pumpkin bunkers out of what they could find. Finally, authorities showed up to stop the chaos, and for the next week, Gravely Farms has announced a new attraction, the pumpkin catapult. 4 pounds a shot.
6: a food fight at the fruit farm. Your next fruit scoop comes from Annie Rowarda.
9: When Farmer Jim and Mrs. Farmer Jane at the Gravely Fruit Farm finally finished their annual corn maze design, they were ecstatic. They couldn't wait to fly over it in their tiny plane and photograph the design from the sky. Their design was of a proud farmer woman holding two blue ribbon melons. It's based off a real event when Jane won the melon contest last year. So when they flew over the maze in their Cessna, they were shocked at what they saw. She didn't look like a woman with prized melons, the fruit. She looked like a woman with prized melons, the boobs. It was too late to change the corn maze. They could not make it less hot. The press was already there. When they unveiled the aerial photo to the crowd, people were aroused. And I mean shocked. When the local reporter, Robert Myers, asked, "So what's this based on?" And Farmer John responded, "My wife," murmurs of "respect, dude," and "hell yeah," spread across the audience. The fruit farm is now proud of their busty corn woman. And the maze is the most popular one in history, with Royal Air Force planes buzzing over constantly.
6: The corn maze at the Gravely Fruit Farm ends up being unintentionally R-rated. Your last story of a farm fresh frenzy comes from Morocco.
10: A carnival ride in the UK is being pilloried as distasteful over its Titanic-themed ride and slide. The ride at Gravely Fruit Farm takes place inside a replica model of the doomed 1912 liner. During each run, the mechanical stern, emblazoned with the name Titanic, tilts into the air nearly straight up. Riders cling on for dear life before gravity takes its toll and they slide down to a crash mat. You know, just like that scene in the movie where passengers slide down the deck to their deaths. Somebody must have watched that and thought, that looks fun. In fact, visitors do seem to love it. I mean, this ride is no Andrea Snoria. Still, many have taken to the farm's Facebook page to express outrage. So odd to have a children's ride themed around one of the worst tragedies in history, read one message. The farm had apologized, but has stuck with the ride's name. Why? Said the farm's spokesman. We're keeping the memory of the Titanic alive, and we're not making fun of the dead at all. Well, that's what I call a lame excusitania.
6: All right, so something happened at the Gravely Family Fruit Farm in the United Kingdom that got in the news this week. Was it from Shane, a food fight sort of went nuclear in their marketplace? From Annie, was it that the corn maze ended up being somewhat lascivious? Or from Morocco, people are objecting to their new family attraction based on the sinking of the Titanic.
10: Thank you. Thank you.
6: Which of these do you think is the real story we heard about this family farm?
7: I'm pretty sure I actually saw a video of kids getting flung down a Titanic ride this week. So I'm going to go with Mo.
6: Okay. You're going to go pick Mo's story. Well, to bring you the correct answer, please listen to this.
11: We're keeping the memory of Titanic alive, and we're not making fun of the dead at all. I think it's really good that we keep it as Titanic.
6: There you are. That was Will Campbell Gray, the manager of Gravely Fruit Farm, defending the Titanic ride to the BBC. Congratulations, Alex. You got it right. You earned a point for Mo. You've won our prize, the voice of your choice, in your voicemail. Thank you so much for playing with us today.
7: Thank you for having me.
6: Thanks for being with us. Take care. And now the game we call Not My Job. About a decade ago, perhaps for the first time ever, a poem became a viral sensation. Good Bones by Maggie Smith was everywhere. That led to her best-selling memoir, You Could Make This Place Beautiful. Since then, she's written another New York Times bestseller, Dear Writer, Advice for the Creative Life, and she still lives in her hometown in Ohio near Columbus. Maggie Smith, welcome back to Wait, Wait, Don't Tell Me.
12: Thanks for having me.
6: It's a pleasure to have you.
0: have you. It's nice to see you again. You joined us remotely when we were in Chicago some years ago.
12: I did.
0: Now we're here in your home turf, and I'm wondering, we're here in Ohio where you live. Are you a local celebrity? Do you get recognized?
12: No. I mean, sometimes.
0: Okay,
12: yeah,
0: sometimes.
12: Yeah, sometimes. Every once in a while, like at the grocery store, at the farmer's market or something, someone will pull me aside and say a little something.
0: Like what?
12: Like, oh, I've been through something similar to what you've been through. Thank you
0: really?
12: For that book. And then I have to say, I'm sorry. Let me get to the express lane.
0: Please.
12: Yes.
0: It's up because the express lane is for people with 12 issues or less.
12: And exactly. 12 red flags or less.
0: I was going to ask you about that because your poem, the one that became viral and Meryl Streep read that everybody was quoting, Good Bones, was about your divorce, which you wrote about in your memoir. And I've heard that you've become kind of a divorce doula. And that people like come to you and they seek you out because they know you've been through it and that you're wise and seasoned and you have wisdom. Is that the case?
12: Do I seem wise?
0: Well,
12: yeah.
0: You seem relatively wise.
12: I have joked that I've become sort of a divorce whisperer. That like people, when they're going through a thing, will like slide into my DMs. Like people don't slide into my DMs for any kind of like fun reason.
0: Right.
12: It's always like, do you know a good lawyer? Have you been, like, how do you sleep at night? Does it get better? I know. Well, I'm a lot of fun at parties.
5: These pickup lines are getting crazier and crazier these
12: days. Sometimes it works.
9: Divorce doula is a kind of fascinating metaphor. I'm just imagining, like, I'm getting a contraction. My water broke. What do I do?
12: Bear down.
0: Yeah.
12: Yeah.
0: You do a lot of readings.
12: I do.
0: And I have to ask, do you, when you do your readings, do the classic poet reading their own work voice?
12: Oh, God.
0: You know, because I could not stop for death, it kindly stop for me, that one.
12: We call it poet voice.
0: Do you really?
12: Yeah, it has a thing. I really hope I don't, but I worry I do.
0: Really?
12: Yeah. Only because I think I have a certain amount of like natural upspeak where I talk and it sounds like I'm asking a question, but I'm not asking a question. So that would be my version of poet
0: voice.
12: Like
0: the up-talk.
12: Up-talk,
0: yeah.
9: Right. And so do I. And many great people do.
12: I love that for us.
0: Yeah. I don't know. Does that, because I could not stop for death, it kindly stopped for me?
12: Right. Doesn't it make it feel contemporary?
5: I think we should do the rest of the show in that voice.
0: You think we should? Yeah.
12: Actually, I like this.
5: From NPR and WBEZ, Chicago.
13: I'm Alzo Slade.
12: I've ruined this for everyone now.
9: You made
0: so,
9: it.
0: So your latest book is called Dear Writer, Encouragement for Wisdom, Encouragement, Exercises for Writing. You've taught writing for a long time.
12: Mm-hmm.
0: And I want to know, as a teacher of writing, I've been one, I've met a lot, what is your philosophy of feedback? Are you brutally honest?
12: Ooh, I'm not.
0: No.
12: No.
0: You do the compliment sandwich type approach. Well, most of the words are spelled correctly, that's great.
12: That's great. There's text on the page.
0: Yeah.
12: That's a great head start. I do think the compliment sandwich is helpful.
0: It really is.
12: And not just in the writing classroom.
0: Oh, in life.
12: No, it just like, you know, with your spouse, with your children, anybody, your colleagues. No, I'm a questioner.
0: All right.
12: Like, so instead of like concrete feedback, I'm like, I would like to know more about this. Can you tell me more about X?
0: Whoever told you you could do this?
12: Who the hell do you think you are?
0: That's a good one. That's a great one.
12: Yes.
14: Why did you think you could waste my time?
9: You guys, there is a literacy crisis. I think we can encourage writing poetry even if it's bad.
0: And this is a question. I know this happened to me. This happened to me. This happened to me as a teacher. I'm sure it's happened to you. What do you do when someone who it means the best and is going to do anything you ask, is going to work hard, but they clearly have no talent for it? What do you do?
12: I will be super honest and say I've never had a student with zero talent.
0: Really?
12: I just don't think that is it. That's a thing.
5: Oh, if I thought that's what you told them. I was like, oh, my God.
12: You're the first.
0: Yeah, exactly.
13: Look, I've seen a lot of garbage in my day.
0: But you.
12: You are a no talent.
0: No.
12: Oh,
0: We are here near your home in Ohio. You've lived here your whole life.
12: I have.
0: Is Ohio poetic? Does it inspire your work?
12: Is Ohio poetic, folks? Is Ohio poetic?
5: Yes. Peter, you're about to get jumped in the parking lot.
12: Ohio is incredibly poetic. We have amazing poets from Ohio. We have great musicians and songwriters from right here in Dayton, like Bob Pollard and Kim Deal.
0: Yeah. They know what they do. You know, I don't know if you heard the news, but speaking of Ohioans,
12: yes,
0: Travis and Taylor bought in. They got themselves a place up in Cleveland.
12: Yeah.
0: Have you considered maybe writing a poem of welcome to Ohio?
12: I haven't thought of that, no.
0: Yeah.
12: No.
15: Well,
0: maybe we can come up with one right now.
12: Like a limerick?
0: Yeah, well, yeah, for example. I ask for professional interest. Have you ever written a limerick?
12: No, I have not. I'm not very good at, like, occasional poems. Like, I have to have an idea that comes to me.
0: Really?
12: Unfortunately.
10: And how are you with rhyming?
12: Poor.
0: So we couldn't, for example, you couldn't, like, improvise a poem right now?
12: No.
0: No, mm-hmm. Not
12: I mean, I could, but
0: well,
12: I think. I'm not going to.
0: Right.
13: Well, I think we would all love to hear you try. No.
9: Roses are red.
0: Well, Maggie Smith, it's great to have you back on our show. And this time, we have invited you here to play a game we're calling...
5: Oh, no, it's the inverted stomp face breaker.
0: So we assume you could win a poetry slam, so we thought we'd ask you about body slams.
12: Perfect.
0: Answer 2 to 3 questions about wrestling moves. You'll win our prize. One of our listeners, Alza, who is Maggie Smith playing for?
5: Melissa Groveman of Dayton, Ohio.
0: Here's your first question. The WWE's Santino Marella had a nearly unstoppable finishing move called the Cobra. What is the Cobra? Was it A, he'd wait until his opponent wasn't looking and then bite him in the ankle? B, he'd use a snake charmer's flute to hypnotize his opponent? Or C, he'd put a snake sock puppet on his arm, which would become sentient and bite his opponent on the neck?
12: Want it to be B.
0: You want it to be
12: but
0: B.
12: But I'm
0: going to
12: go with C.
0: Okay, the sock puppet.
12: Yes.
0: That's right.
12: Okay.
0: Marella first introduced the Cobra sock puppet in a match against Mick Foley, who had his own fighting sock puppet, Mr. Socko. That was very good. You still have 2 more. Here we go.
12: Okay.
0: It's common to see foreign objects enter a wrestling ring, like your folding chairs, the occasional ladder. In 2022, Brock Lesnar raised the bar when he won a match by using what? A tractor, B, a jackhammer, or C, 25,000 M&M candies? They're like an A.
12: I'm going to go with tractor.
0: You're right. It was a tractor. He drove in a tractor and used it to lift up the whole ring, spilling his opponent out on the ground.
12: Okay.
0: Last question. Wrestling is huge in Japan, and if you don't want to watch the typical wrestling match, you can enjoy which of these? A, big kaiju wrestling, where the ring is filled with a miniature cityscape and the wrestlers are all dressed as giant monsters. B, Zen wrestling, in which the two combatants meditate in order to see who can achieve inner peace first. Or C, quote, American wrestling, in which the opponents shoot at each other with toy guns.
12: I'm going to go with the Godzilla cityscape.
0: You're right, kaiju wrestling. They love it there. I would pay to see that. Now I would be excited about.
5: Sick.
0: Also, how did Maggie Smith do in our quiz?
5: Maggie Smith, you did great. 3 out of 3, perfect score.
0: There she is. Well done. Maggie Smith is an award-winning poet whose newest book, Dear Writer, is available now in paperback. She's also the co-host of the podcast, You Could Make This Beautiful, with our very own Faith Staley. Maggie Smith, thank you so much for joining us again on Wait, Wait, Don't Tell Me.
12: Thank you.
0: Give it up for Maggie Smith, everybody.
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5: 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From NPR and WBEZ Chicago, this is Wait, Wait, Don't Tell Me, the NPR News Quiz. I'm Alzo Slade. We're playing this week with Mo Rocca, Shane Torres, and Annie Rarada. And here again is your host at the Rose Music Center in Huber Heights, Ohio, Peter Sagal.
6: Thank you, Alzo. Thank you, everybody. In just a minute, Alzo gets crowned as this year's U.S. Limerick Laureate. It's our Listener Limerick Challenge. If you'd like to play, give us a call at 1-888-WAIT-WAIT. That's 1-888-924-8924. Right now, panel, it's time for more from this week's news. Shane, this week, former Congressman George Santos, the first person ever to be expelled from Congress without being convicted of a crime, achieved another honor. He received the prediction market Kalshies. First ever what?
20: He was banned, right?
6: Right, the first ever lifetime ban. Santos had tweeted that he was looking forward to attending the State of the Union speech, which drove up the odds on Kalshi that he would, and then he himself bet that he wouldn't attend, didn't attend, and he won $17,000. By coincidence, the same day he was banned for life, a man named Serge Gantos won $20,000 by betting that would happen.
9: Would you like to hear my George Santos story?
6: Please!
9: It's not great, but I have an ex-boyfriend with whom I am on pretty good terms, and he bought me a cameo for my birthday from George Santos, because George Santos announced, for one time only, I will be doing cameos where I say a message to you, and it will never happen again. And because he is a perhaps pathological liar, I'm no psychologist, he has done it again and again and again and has lowered the price over and over. So it's a lot less special now. But I do have one, a personalized birthday message from him.
6: What does he say?
9: Happy birthday, Annie.
6: That's it?
9: Pretty much, yep.
5: That's deep.
6: Yeah.
9: Yeah. Well, do you think it was worth $400?
5: Oh, no.
20: You know where he put it? Kalshi.
6: Yeah. A lifetime ban, of course, doesn't mean much to a man who would fake his own death to get out of an awkward conversation, right?
20: Yeah. Sky's a load.
6: His next plan is...
9: he should do Amway.
6: Yeah. He's going to sell...
20: Yeah, really, like... Yeah, because it's always, like, you know, when you see somebody driving like a pink Mary Kay Cadillac, and you're like, that's a sociopath behind the wheel.
0: His next plan is to sell boy bands to small towns in the Midwest. Annie, this week Dyson announced their newest high-tech cleaning innovation. For just $500, you can now buy a state-of-the-art, AI-powered, camera-equipped what?
9: Guessing here. Vacuum?
0: No, they make a lot of those. This is a new product for them.
9: Wall cleaner.
0: I'll give you a hint.
9: No. Washing machine. Sorry.
0: It flosses, too.
9: Oh, toothbrush.
0: A toothbrush.
9: An AI toothbrush?
0: A $500 AI toothbrush. Dyson's new camera jet.
9: This makes me feel like the very depressed caterpillar.
0: Really?
9: Why would you need that?
2: I mean, you spent $400 on a Santos birthday.
9: I didn't.
20: Did you and your ex break up because he was a foolish spender?
9: Yeah, no, it was complicated.
0: Dyson's new camera jet toothbrush costs $500, uses AI to floss for you as you brush. It connects to your phone so you can live stream the cleaning as it's happening from inside your mouth, right? It has a variety of useful attachments, but even at that price, it does not come with anyone who would actually want to watch a live stream of the inside of your mouth. But this toothbrush is not just for making the grossest home movies ever. Dyson says that, quote, the camera jet's gap optical targeting system analyzes 28 live images per second to identify and target gaps between teeth in real time, unquote, which it then attacks with targeted jets of water.
20: Wow. How lazy are you going to get? You got to hire a toothbrush to floss for it? Like, you're already there. Just do it. It's crazy. What are we doing with this? Like, what a useless invention.
21: Welcome to America.
0: Yeah.
20: I know where I'm at.

0: Coming up, it's lightning fill in the blank, but first it's the game where you have to listen for the rhyme. If you'd like to play on air, call or leave a message at 1-888-WAIT-WAIT. That's 1-888-924-8924. You can see us most weeks at the Studebaker Theater in downtown Chicago, or catch us on the road. We'll be in Omaha, Nebraska on September 24th, and in Kalamazoo, Michigan on October 22nd. For tickets and information to all our live events, go to nprpresents.org. Hi, you're on Wait, Wait, Don't Tell Me.
1: Hi, this is Megan calling from Boyertown, PA.
0: Boyertown, PA. Okay, I assume you mean Pennsylvania.
1: Yes, Pennsylvania.
0: Where is that?
1: It is southeastern Pennsylvania, between Allentown and Philadelphia.
0: Okay, great. What do you do there?
1: I am a healthcare IT analyst and a mom of three.
0: Oh, really? And how's that going?
1: It's going.
0: It's going. Are you happy to have them back at school?
1: Oh, yes. It's like Christmas in September.
0: Yeah. Well, Megan, welcome to the show. Alzo Slade is going to perform for you three news-related limericks with a last word or phrase missing from each. If you can fill in that last word or phrase correctly, and two of the limericks will be a winner. Here is your first limerick.
2: My old meaningless job had me down. Now I'm wearing an upside-down frown. My red nose and big shoes help me kick off those blues. I have a new lease on life as a...
1: clown.
0: As a clown, yes. The Wall Street Journal reports that an increasingly popular solution to career burnout is to go to clown school. They were inspired, people who do this, by one of the first people to think they were losing their mind at work and decided to try clowning. That's how we got Pennywise. People say the physicality and playfulness of clown school allows them to explore their feelings and take themselves less seriously. That's true. I just found out my doctor was secretly also a clown, and I have stopped taking him seriously.
3: I was in Edinburgh at the Fringe Festival, and I housed with a bunch of clowns.
0: Oof.
3: Five of them. Oh, my God. It is the most endless sea of riffing you have ever seen. They are always, like, playing. Like, I would be up making eggs, and it was the longest morning of my life every day. You can't just sit and do something. Everything is a tool or a toy for these people. So, like, oh, your wooden spoon is also a microphone, and you're the egg DJ. This is not a good riff.
4: You're the egg DJ.
3: Yeah.
4: Tell me more about that.
3: But also, Richard Kind lived with us for 3 days.
0: Oh, wow.
3: Yeah. So I came down the stairs, and I just heard him go, "Who's up?" And he was there in a gray towel. And that's a big moment for me.
0: I'm sure.
3: Yeah.
0: All right, here is your next limerick.
2: The petting zoo's goats just had babies. I'll back off, though, because cuddles might slay me. If they nibble or bite, they'll snuff out my light. It turns out the goats all have...
1: rabies?
0: Rabies, yes! You can applaud. Three adorable baby goats at the Farm Adventures Petting Zoo in North Carolina tested positive for rabies. Maybe more petting zoos should have a sick animal wild card. We do things a little differently here. One of these llamas has Ebola. Megan, here is your last limerick.
2: If I want my whole home to stay purdy, I need space where my clutter can't hurt me. This room takes the heat so my house can stay neat. It's a zone I allow to stay...
1: dirty.
0: Dirty, that's right. According to organization experts, having a dirty zone or a designated messy area of your home can prevent clutter and mess from taking over the whole house. You're basically fighting a land war with your own clutter, and you have to make some sacrifices. Surrender the hallway closet in order to have strategic control of the living room. But this makes sense if you think about it, right? Like, instead of trying to keep your whole house clean all the time, just throw the stuff in, like, one place, and the rest of the house can be clean.
5: But that's, like, that really is, I don't know, that's
0: don't
5: a
0: know?
5: Slippery slope, you know?
4: Yeah.
5: Like, that's like, you know, like, people have a junk drawer
0: yeah.
5: or whatever, and then you're going to, like, make it a closet.
0: Make it a junk room.
5: Yeah, like, this is not good.
0: Yeah.
5: This is one...
0: It's a creeping...
5: Yeah, it's going to get bigger and bigger.
0: So yeah.
5: They're like, it started off with like, oh, I don't know what all these keys fit to. I'll just put them in this drawer. And then
0: right.
5: before you know it, you have 80 cats.
0: Like that. Also, how did Megan do on our quiz?
2: Megan did great. She got 3 out of 3. Perfect score.
0: Congratulations, Megan. That was well done.
1: Thank you. Thank you so much.
0: Take care.

0: it's on to our final game, Lightning Fill in the Blank. Each of our players will have 60 seconds in which to answer as many fill in the blank questions as they can. Each correct answer is now worth 2 points. Alzo, can you give us the score?
1: Of course. Shane and Annie are tied at 2, with Mo having the lead at 3.
0: All right. So, Shane and Annie are tied for second. I'm going to pick Shane to go first arbitrarily. Here we go. The clock will start when I begin your first question, fill in the blank. On Tuesday, the U.S. carried out more strikes against targets in blank.
2: Iran.
0: Right. On Monday, the Supreme Court ruled that construction of the new White House blank could proceed.
2: Ballroom.
0: Right. This week, election officials said they have no time to comply with Trump's proposed rules for mail-in blanking.
2: Voting.
0: Right. On Wednesday, golf superstar Blank took a plea deal in his DUI case.
2: Tiger Woods.
0: Right. This week, CNN has apologized for accompanying coverage of the death of Dolly Parton with a photo of Blank.
2: Oh, God. Loretta Lynn?
0: No, a Dolly Parton impersonator.
2: Oh.
0: On Tuesday, a 91-year-old man named Dale Saunders became the oldest person to hike the Blank.
2: Everest?
0: No, the Appalachian Trail. On Monday, Tim Cook had his last day as the CEO of Blank.
2: Apple.
0: Right. This week, police in Indiana, responding to worried reports of two lions wandering the city, launched a full-scale investigation and found Blank.
2: Lions?
0: No, two pigs that people kept mistaking for lions.
2: Oh, Jesus.
0: No nearby zoos have reported any missing lions. Police took the report seriously and launched a high-tech search utilizing both drones and thermal imaging cameras. In the end, officers were able to put the public's mind at ease, saying, quote, there's nothing to worry about. It's not a lion. It's just a pig whose mouth is covered in blood. Also, how did Shane do in our quiz?
1: He got 5 right for 10 more points, giving him a total of 12.
0: All right. All right, Annie, you're up next. Here we go, fill in the blank. On Monday, the UN said that 4,500 people are still unaccounted for after the blanks in China and Nepal.
3: Floods?
0: Right. This week, Dwayne Davis was found guilty of ordering the 1996 murder of rapper Blank.
3: Tupac.
0: Tupac, yes. On Wednesday, the U.S. Mint began selling $1 coins with Blank's portrait on them.
3: Trump?
0: Yes. How did you know? This week, a Russian television station aired a congressional election debate, even though all 6 candidates blanked.
3: Died.
0: No, did not show up for the debate. On Monday, soccer superstar Blank announced he was retiring
3: Messi.
0: From Argentina's national team. Yes, Messi. According to a new study, Blank drugs may increase hair loss in men.
3: A GLP-1?
0: Right. This week, a debate has risen over whether a hiker in New Jersey took a photo of Bigfoot or if it's just Blank.
3: A pig.
0: No. A chubby, naked old guy in a bog.
3: That was what I was going to say.
0: I know. The figure in the photo that the hiker took in her iPhone camera was hairy and stooped with a prominent gut. People who believe that it's a cryptid are calling it the Syracuse figure.
2: Ooh.
0: Which is a phrase you really don't want to catch on. Yes, personality's a 10, but he's got a real Syracuse figure.
4: It's better than a Utica butt.
2: Yes.
0: Alzo, how did Annie do in our quiz?
1: She got 5 right for 10 more points. Total of 12. She's tied with Shane.
0: All right, then. How many does Mo need to win?
1: Mo, you need 5 to win, buddy.
0: Mo, this is for the game. Fill in the blank. According to a new poll, only 14% of people are in favor of renaming Lake Ontario blank.
4: Lake America.
0: Right. On Monday, a new study found that up to 25% of football players may end up being diagnosed with blank.
4: CTE.
0: Right. On Thursday, feminist icon blank passed away at the age of 92.
4: Gloria Steinem.
0: Right. This week, Reese Witherspoon revealed that she was once made the foreman of a jury.
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1: With a cute mouse woke up to find blank.
2: That she was nuzzling with a cute mouse.
1: No, that she woke up with a bat in her mouth. After somehow getting into her bedroom, the bat thought her mouth looked like a nice cave and headed on in. Thankfully, after she woke up, her husband caught the bat. Great job. You couldn't have caught the bat before it flew into your wife's mouth. Also, did Mo do well enough to win?
3: Yes, he got 5 right for 10 more points, total of 13. With his chest hairs out, he is the winner.
4: Thank you so much.
2: No pictures, please.
1: Coming up, our panelists predict, now that we're all fans of needles, what's the next scary thing that we'll all come to love? 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Philip Godica writes our limericks. Our public address announcer is Paul Friedman. Our ops manager is Jasira Vardak. Thanks to the staff and crew here at the Rose Music Center, and special thanks to Luke Dennis and everyone at WYSO. EJ Litterman composed our theme. Our program is produced by Jennifer Mills, Miles Dornbos, and Lillian King. Special thanks this week to Vinnie Thomas and Peter Gross and Janie Hoffman and Dom Banas. Peter Gwynn is our Simon Call Peter. Emma Choi is our vibe curator. Technical direction is from Lorna White. Our CFO is Colin Miller. Our production manager is Robert Newhouse. Our senior producer is Ian Chillog. And the executive producer, Wait, Wait, Don't Tell Me, is Mike Danforth. Now, panel, what scary thing will we love next? Shane Torres.
5: When people leave conversations, we will soon be giving catchphrases as we exit, like, OH!
1: 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Annie Rowarda.
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1: Thank you, Alzo Slade. Thanks also to Shane Torres, Mo Rocca, and Andy Rowarda. Thanks to our fabulous audience here at the Rose Music Center. In beautiful Central Ohio. Thanks to all of you for listening, wherever you may be. I'm Peter Sagal. We'll see you next week.

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0: XI.
1: What is the importance of men and boys reading fiction? And what do we lose when they don't?
2: In one book, everybody can change. In 300 pages, every character that you've met has become a new character by the end. And so what might you do in 30 days, let alone 30 years? This is incredible. That's what fiction reminds us of. It reminds us how to love. It reminds us how to feel. You get a snapshot of your potential every time you read a novel.
1: I'm Brittany Luce, and this week on It's Been a Minute, I'm getting into how fiction can help us all love ourselves a bit more.
3: And I'm Rachel Martin, later on Wildcard, musician Brittany Howard, on how growing up poor taught her to do more with less.
4: The most fun I ever had cost $0. 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
3: After these headlines.
5: Live from NPR News in Washington, I'm Linda Kenyon. U.S. Central Command confirms the U.S. has destroyed three Iranian oil tankers near Karg Island after Iran targeted two U.S. Navy warships. The attacks come after President Trump told reporters he agrees with Vice President J.D. Vance, who said the conflict in Iran is no longer a war.
6: I would say that it's intermittent. You know, we do intermittent strikes. So I heard what he said. And it was interesting because I think that there's a lot of truth that we're not fighting right now. There's no fighting.
5: Earlier, the president referred to the military conflict as, quote, small potatoes for us. It's not a big thing. The U.S. has spent more than $36 billion in the fight against Iran, while 18 service members have been killed. The Kremlin says it is instituting a 72-hour pause on strikes against Kyiv. This coincides with the visit of U.S. envoys Steve Witkoff and Jared Kushner, who are in Moscow to meet with Russian President Putin. They're trying to broker an end to Russia's war against Ukraine, which is now in its fifth year. The BBC's Steve Rosenberg reports.
7: I have to say, expectations of some kind of breakthrough here are pretty low. And that's based on a couple of things. I mean, first of all, as far as Steve Witkoff is concerned, this is his eighth visit to Russia as envoy over the last year and a half. He's had a lot of face time with Vladimir Putin. They've sat at the table talking for many hours. The previous seven trips did not produce a breakthrough. And also from the speeches, from the public statements that President Putin has been making recently, there is no hint there, no sign that the Kremlin leader is ready to compromise.
5: Ukrainian President Zelensky released a statement saying that he spoke with the U.S. envoys, saying Ukraine will honor the ceasefire in airstrikes against Moscow. Witkoff and Kushner will head to Kyiv tomorrow after they wrap up their talks in Russia. California's attorney general is investigating OpenAI over its systems hack into another artificial intelligence company. As NPR's Bobby Allen reports, more than a dozen other states are also probing that incident.
8: California Attorney General Rob Bonta's office says state investigators are examining the hack of startup Hugging Face, which was breached by rogue OpenAI bots. Bonta tells NPR in a statement that California authorities are weighing the AI industry's compliance with consumer protection, data security, and criminal laws. Montana, Alabama, and several other states have launched similar probes. OpenAI's agents went haywire and autonomously hacked into Hugging Face's systems during a cybersecurity test. The episode has sparked calls from state and federal lawmakers for greater oversight of the rapidly advancing frontier of AI development. Separately, OpenAI has announced its most powerful system yet, known as Astra. The company says it has beefed up guardrails. Bobby Allen, NPR News.
5: You're listening to NPR News. Flock cameras are facing intense backlash over privacy concerns. The license plate readers are used by police across the country. Flock recently changed some of its features to prevent abuse. But as NPR's Meg Anderson reports, the fight against those cameras is largely bipartisan and unlikely to go away anytime soon.
9: In the span of just over a week, Pennsylvania Governor Josh Shapiro, a Democrat, said he'd welcome a state ban on the cameras. Texas Governor Greg Abbott, a Republican, froze state spending for them. And Florida Governor Ron DeSantis, also a Republican, said his state is revoking permits for them on highways. Jay Stanley is a policy analyst at the ACLU.
10: We're seeing opposition from the left,
0: from MAGA Republicans, mainstream Republicans, centrists.
9: The reasons people oppose Flock are different. Some liberals warn the technology has been used to track immigrants. Some conservatives say it could be used to create a national gun registry. But regardless of political party, recent polling shows more Americans now disapprove of the cameras than approve of them. Meg Anderson, NPR News.
5: Apple has relabeled Lake Ontario to Lake America for U.S. users of its Maps app. The change comes after Google did the same. President Trump ordered a new name for the body of water amid his escalating trade war with Canada. As of Wednesday, Apple Maps shows Lake America for U.S. users, while users outside the U.S. will see Lake Ontario. Canadian leaders have rejected the move. I'm Linda Kenyon, NPR News in Washington.
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1: Hello, hello. I'm Brittany Luce, and you're listening to It's Been a Minute from NPR, a show about what's going on in culture and why it doesn't happen by accident. This week, we're talking with Jason Reynolds, MacArthur Genius Grant recipient and National Book Award winning author of the beloved young adult books Look Both Ways, Stunt Boy in the Meantime, and Soundtrack. We're discussing the importance of brotherhood, the inspiration behind his characters, and why boys and men should read more fiction. Jason, welcome to It's Been a Minute.
11: Thank you, Brittany. It's good to see you.
1: We're going to talk about a few things, but among them is like young readers. How did you know you wanted to write for young people?
11: I didn't know. I wish I had some story. It was like, ever since I was a kid, I wanted to write for kids. And it's like, nah, my story is actually that I started young. And because I started young, my voice skewed young. Hmm. And so my first deal at 21, they categorized as young adult. And when you're 21, you feel so much older in your mind than like 14.
1: Yes.
11: Right? But to a 40-year-old, you
1: might
11: as well.
1: I was going to say, now that I'm 38, I'm like, wow, 21 and 14, for me, we're a lot closer together.
11: Exactly. Now I'm like 21 might as well be 14, right? At 42.
1: Exactly.
11: At 42. So, when they categorized the book as young adult, I was actually insulted. And
1: really?
11: I felt, yes, I thought they were trying to belittle the thing that I'd made. And that's mainly because I had absolutely no point of view or perspective about this particular landscape. I hadn't read any children's books. I hadn't read any young adult. I didn't know that was even a thing. I just knew we were going into the children's department. And I felt a way until we did our first library visit. And I got to talk to kids about the things that we'd made. And it was in that conversation that I realized that I loved it here. That something clicked. And it was like, oh, this is actually... this makes me feel way more useful and more purposeful than anything else I'd ever done before that. And that was sort of how it all began.
1: You talk about the library visit that you did, and you've done so many since then. You visit schools, libraries, detention, correctional facilities, all places to see kids. I wonder, what was it about even that first visit or even just in general? What's unique about the way that young people respond to your writing?
11: I think that they don't have, especially the age range in which I primarily work. A lot of my work is sort of in this 9 to 13 sort of space. I mean, there's stuff for older kids, there's stuff for younger kids, but that 9 to 13 pocket, that 6th, 7th, 8th grade sort of pocket. I find that they're half baked, and I don't mean that in the way that we typically use that phrase. I'm not saying that they're quote sort of lesser formed things. That's not what I'm saying. I'm saying that they're in a weird mushy space where they got one foot in little kid land and then one foot in big kid land.
1: And because of that,
11: they're willing to still give you a hug. But could ask really complicated questions.
1: That's a good point.
11: They don't have the self-consciousness that stops them from asking those questions, but they have the self-awareness that pushes those questions forward. And that's the beauty of like that weird

0: little sweet spot. And I think that's really what it was. Those kids were asking me things and leaning forward, and yet I look in their faces and I still just see a baby. And yet they're like, but explain to me why it's wrong that I have two moms. Right. And it's like, well, it's not wrong. It's like, exactly. So they want to have, I was in New York when we had this visit, obviously. Right. And so, you know, the conversations were so fruitful and so alive and so energetic and so joyous, because that is the age in which you can get all those things, whereas you get to high school and teenagers are starting to shut down.
1: I wonder, I mean, like, it's so interesting that you started off not pitching to like a YA audience, but that is a lot of your audience now, right? The young readers. And because you have aged, right? No shade, but you've aged. We all do, hopefully. That's the hope, right? And you're still writing for a young audience. You're pretty much always trying to bridge some sort of generational gap between you and your intended reader. I think a lot of people listening to or watching this conversation are also wondering how to bridge the gap between themselves and some of the young people in their lives. How do you approach thinking about that with your writing?
0: I think the biggest mistake that so many of us are making when it comes to trying to figure out how to build a bridge is to remember who we were when we first learned to build bridges. Bridge building, when I think about bridge building, I think about who I was as a child playing with my toys. I think about what it meant, right? We think about bridge building in terms of like relationship.
1: I
0: think about bridge building in terms of like, in terms of like the actual act of making something come to life by putting this next to this and this next to this and this next to this, whether it be how I bridge the gap from this side of the couch to this side of the couch, how I bridge the gap from this toy to this toy, how do I get this thing to get across this room? And I think about what that required as a child, and what it required was a sense of wonder, a sense of creativity and curiosity, and an interesting and strange stick-to-itiveness. Because I really believe that there was a way to connect this thing to this thing, right? The exact same methodology has to take place when it comes to how do I bridge the gap between a child and my big aged self, right? There needs to be a sense of wonder and curiosity, some imagination, and the true belief that the bridge is possible to be built. It's a possibility that I could do it, right? And that's all it really, like, if you have those things, then you're almost there.
1: You're listening to It's Been a Minute from NPR. I'm Brittany Luce, here with author Jason Reynolds. We're getting into how reading fiction can inspire empathy, friendship, and self-love in all of us. It's so easy to kind of like move past awe really quickly. The older that we get, I feel like I find myself doing it more now. Like I find myself engaging in awe almost deliberately a lot more now in the past, I don't know, 2 to 3 years than I did when I was like 30 or 25. You can only kind of access it if you're not feeling self-conscious. And I think to your point, like when the world does seem like a bit cool and exciting place, like most fervently is when you are those ages, like you said, when you are 13, 14, 15, like, you know, when you are 10, when you get to ride on a big kid roller coaster for the first time, it's like, oh my God, I didn't know life could be so good. But you do have to kind of like decide to not feel self-conscious about allowing yourself to feel awed about something.
0: Yeah, I think. Isn't it a wonderful, look, I had this incredible moment one time with Omar Epps. And there's a reason I'm dropping his name because I want to make sure that he's honored in the discussion that we had, in the very short discussion we had. It was in LA at a hotel. He's sitting there and my homeboy I went to a meeting, came back. My homeboy was like, bro, Omar Epps sitting over there. And I'm like, oh, did you say something to him? He's like, no, I could never. I can't do that, man. Like we grown men. I can't go over there and say,
1: fan
0: Omar
1: out,
0: Epps.
1: Yeah.
0: And I was like, what you mean? This man is literally like woven into the genetics of our youth. He's buying, yeah. He literally is a part of who we are as grown men because of us watching him as a teenager in so many of these classic films, right? Yeah. For us especially. I was like, I'm going over there. And so we're walking by and like I catch eyes, he catches eyes, and then I just start heading that direction and I'm like, look, man, We don't want to, like, I get it. You don't, you're busy. I'm not interested in interrupting you. I just wanted to come over and say thank you so much. My man was feeling a little strange about it. And you know, I just want to say, I appreciate it. I appreciate what you did for us. And he looked up and he said, thank you, brother. I wonder why it's so hard for us to do this. It shouldn't be so hard for us to, like, why would this be weird? Why should this be strange?
1: Yeah.
0: And in that moment, I reminded myself that so much of the joy in my life has to do with me being a fan. I want to be a fan, not just of people, but of everything. I'm a fan of nature. I'm a fan of art. I'm a fan of architecture. I'm a fan of children. I'm a fan of elders, right? I'm a fan. And I think that is what keeps my light burning.
1: I love that. I love that. It does. It takes you back to that sort of primal feeling of feeling delight, excitement, that's so associated with childhood and is something that we all can access. I really appreciate that. Sticking on being in sort of the mindset of being a younger person right now, the protagonists of your books are often young men. These boys are loving, funny, intelligent, and kind, but also, like, you know, all people from time to time, they could be short-sighted, immature, or quick to judge. I mean, in other words, they are like fully realized human beings. I wonder, like, how much is that on your mind as you are writing these days, or even going out and speaking to people?
0: It's on my mind all the time. I think it's at the forefront of everything that I'm doing and have been doing for 20 years is thinking about how do we discuss boyhood in a way that feels healthy? How do we combat some of the unhealthy media that's coming their ways? But ultimately, my goal, just like as you describe the characters in these books, ultimately my goal is to remind young boys that they're human. The way I see my life is that I wish I could call her name. She wrote that. She's the chef who wrote the book. Acid, salt, fat.
1: What is salt, it? Fat, acid. Samin knows acid. Heat. I love that book. I love Samin.
0: Right, and that these four elements are like, if you have these four elements in a dish, it is a balanced and whole dish. Yeah. Right. That is how I feel about the boys I write about and myself. Right, that there should be some laughter, and there should be some crying, and there should be some courage, and there should be some fear, right? In every single sort of, like, every day of my life, those four elements exist in me every day, right? People are like, you cry every day? Every day, there is a moment where I have to drop a tear or two. And the next moment, it might be me dying laughing at something else, right? It might be me dealing with my insecurity about the new book that I've written. And I'm texting my editor, like, are you sure it's good? Are you sure it's ready? You know? And at the same time, beating my chest like I did that. Right? Right? Like, all of those things exist in my life on a daily basis. And I think those same things should be allowed to exist in every human's life, let alone every young man, that it's okay for you to feel a little insecure. It's okay for you to be a little nervous and a little afraid. That's your body trying to save you from something. Now, you have to then decide whether or not the thing it's trying to save you from is actually a threat. And once you sort that, then you use your courage to push you forward. To me, every child deserves an opportunity to have all of those elements on their plates.
1: That's so interesting. I mean, I haven't heard that put that way before, but that's really thoughtful. The idea that all of these different feelings and experiences are a part of a grander experience. Like, they all feed into what it means to be human. And so, I mean, I think a lot of, honestly, and we've talked about a lot of manosphere stuff on this show before, a lot of what's at the core of a lot of that is fear. I'm glad you touched on that, because I think a lot of what's at the core of that is fear of being left out, fear of being rejected, fear of being unloved, fear of not measuring up. I think that everybody of all ages feels that way, whether it's, like, you know, trying to jump into, oh my gosh, the game of a pickup sport. I've only done that once in my life, and it was literally one of the most fear-inducing experiences of my life. I'm like, the young people that do that, they are our strongest soldiers. Or to ask somebody out, or to send a text to, like, a new possible friend. Like, all of those things do feel scary, but they could also lead you to all of these other experiences that you mentioned, like being able to be moved to tears by how much you care for someone, or being able to laugh with people that you really like.
0: Yeah, man, we catastrophize, right? It's like we
1: don't I know it. Yeah.
0: Yeah, like we catastrophize, and sometimes there's no catastrophe there to catastrophize about, right? There's nothing there. There's no there. But you deserve the opportunity to take a moment to do that. You deserve that. And I think young men, you know, we go through all the culturally, you know, the gender wars and the culture wars and all this weird stuff that we're all dealing with, that the internet is trying to convince me is real, that I still don't quite bite down on, because I live in a real world and I live a real life. I talk to human beings, and these aren't the conversations that we're having. But I often think about, like, we all are supposed to change and evolve. I hear conversations sometimes, some of my old heads would be like, man, men got to get back to being a strong, silent type. I'm not so sure that silence is strong. To me, that sounds a lot more like fear. To me, that sounds a lot more like the feeling that they are unsafe. And I think we've miscontextualized the strong, silent types of our lives. My granddaddy was a strong, silent type. I loved him to death, but my mother would say he was a complicated man that could have probably used a few extra words. Right? He could have used a few extra words, but he didn't have them, nor did he feel like he had the space to find them.
1: Coming up, Jason and I continue our conversation about the importance of fiction.
0: In 300 pages, every character that you've met has become a new character by the end. And so what might you do in 30 days, let alone 30 years?
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3: 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On the next Snap Judgment, vote for El Hadi. 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
1: You're listening to It's Been a Minute from NPR. I'm Brittany Luce, here with author Jason Reynolds. We're continuing our conversation about the value fiction brings to our inner and outer worlds. I wonder, I mean, one aspect of your books that I have always enjoyed are the friendships. I like how much space is given to the characters, especially the young men, to learn to become good friends. Why are loving friendships so key to your storytelling?
0: The greatest thing that ever happened to me was my friends. I believe that friendship is, and I've said this many times, and I will say it until the day I die, that I believe that friendship is the most underrated relationship and yet the most valuable in our lives. I think it is more valuable than our parental relationships. I even think it is more value than our romantic ones. I think our friends, because our friends have no obligation to us.
1: Yeah.
0: Our friends are there by choice. And in my own life, my friends were the ones who helped me believe in me when I no longer did. My friends knew me sometimes better than I knew me. And so in any dark moment, my friends are still the ones who are like, hey, you know you good, right? You know you got this. You know you can do this, right? My friends were the ones that I could turn to and say, I'm afraid. knowing that they wouldn't judge me or laugh at me, but would create a force field around me for me to be that. I want young men, especially young boys, I want everybody to have a good friend. But I think for young boys, I think we go so long thinking that our friends are the people who are supposed to fight with us. Like if I get into it, you're supposed to be there to have my
6: We're
0: back.
6: All
0: and it's like,
6: together,
0: and it's
6: yeah.
0: like, yeah, that's a part of it. But the other part of it is like, can you look to that same soldier, that same warrior standing next to you and say, hey, bro, I don't really want to fight. Can you do that? Can you look to him and say, hey, bro, I'm a little nervous about this one. I think we should go this way. And will he say, all right, we out. Right? Right?
6: Yeah.
0: Will he? And will y'all get back around the rest of the fellas? How will he tell the story? Will he tell it with confidence and saying like, yo, we made a different choice? Or will he say, yo, so-and-so was a sucker? Did we talk about snitching? And my question around snitching, because I've been in a juvenile in a penal system with these kids. I've been around mm-hmm. kids who are in detention centers for doing their homeboys' numbers and being like, look, I ain't even do it, but I ain't gonna snitch, so I'm gonna go ahead and take the numbers. And like, look, the rules are the rules. That's not what I'm debating. What I am questioning though is like, ain't no friend in my life gonna let me go down for something they did.
6: Mm.
0: Ain't no brother of mine going to say, I did something. And instead of me holding myself accountable, I'll be a coward and let my man go down because I know he is courageous enough to not say something.
6: It's interesting. I mean, what you are discussing is, I'm glad you used the word brotherhood because there's like tension there, right? Friendship is voluntary. To have a depth of feeling for another person that is not bound by any obligation, is bound by love and commitment. And the other thing is that like,
0: it teaches you how to love though.
6: It teaches you how to love. It made me more cognizant of how I'm loving other people in a way that I don't think that we give friendship enough credit for, how much it nourishes us and sustains us and also teaches us how to be people.
0: Exactly. It's the best. I mean, they hold up mirrors.
6: I agree. Something that we've talked a lot about on this show, something I imagine that you think a lot about, and that people are talking a lot about, are America's literacy rates, how much people are reading. Reading proficiency and literary skills are on the decline for kids and adults. Specifically within this downward trend in reading, men are reading less than women. And men are specifically reading less fiction than women are. And you write fiction. And so I know you care about fiction. And so I wonder, what is the importance of men and boys reading fiction? And what do we lose when they don't?
0: First, let me say, I think that men have always read less fiction. This isn't like a new phenomenon. Now, that being said, I think there's much to gain from the novel. I think what the novel does is it very simply reminds us of the complexity of our humanity. But I think what fiction does is it humanizes everything. It humanizes our world. It humanizes our lives. I think it taps into our emotional centers while also still triggering our intellectual capacities and our intellectual sort of databases back here. I think it pushes us to think about what language can do, how language can create a hammer in the gut. Right? Like, that's a wild thing to consider, right? How you could read something and it creates a hammer in the gut. How language could create a metronome in the head that now you can actually feel the rhythm to your life. That's an incredible thing to consider that you do not get in nonfiction. Right? And imagine if we all knew that and could live our lives like walking around knowing that I am walking on a metronome, that I have sort of these things working inside me. Like, that's what fiction reminds us of. It reminds us how to love. It reminds us how to feel. Right? It reminds us of our evolution. In one book, everybody can change. In 300 pages, every character that you've met has become a new character by the end. And so what might you do in 30 days, let alone 30 years? This is incredible. You get a snapshot of your potential every time you read a novel. That, I think, is what the beauty is. And I wish more men tapped into it. Mm-hmm. Right? I wish more men I'm so tired of people quoting me the 48 laws of power or whatever it is. I'm so tired of it. It's like, bro, we not going to war. Why are you trying to strategize about how to get over? I'm trying to figure out how to get you to love yourself. And what in these books are going to teach you that? You say you want to win a war that I'm not always sure we fighting. Who are you fighting other than you? When you going to determine that part? When you going to realize all these women around you love you? When you going to figure out that your children love you? When you going to figure out that not everybody's out to get you? Novels, fiction, is what shows us all of that.
6: And also, too, I think about the scale of fiction. Very often puts you in not just another person's shoes or in their mind, but it puts you in their heart. Mm-hmm. And I mean, I read, was it Pachinko by Min Jin Lee?
0: Yeah, a masterpiece.
6: I can't even start. I literally will start crying if I start talking about the book.
0: A masterpiece.
6: A masterpiece. I got to the end of the book and I literally was like just sitting in silence in the middle of the night because I was just like, well, I felt like these people were my kin. I felt like they were my blood. I feel like fiction puts me back in touch with just how much I don't know, but also just how much about being a person is like a shared experience.
0: Exactly.
6: You don't get the opportunity to do that so regularly and so closely, I feel like.
0: It's just reminders of exactly, like you say, what you don't know. But it's also a reminder of what you inherently know, right? What we all inherently know as human beings. Because there's never been anything in a book that I've read where I haven't been able to connect, where I haven't been able to find. Even if the details of the plot are so far away from what my realities are, I know what it is to have a mother. Mm. I know what it is to lose my father. I know what it is to have brotherhood that's strained and siblinghood that's strained. I know what it is to feel the weight of family pressure. Mm. I know heartbreak.
6: Yeah. Right?
0: These are things that we can find in books about Korea or Vietnam or Senegal or New York City. Like these, it doesn't matter if you know the details, the human experience. And the human condition is something that we all inherently know.
6: Thank you so much. I really enjoyed this. Thank you. Thank you.
0: It's good to see you. You know, I'm doing everything you're doing, so I'm just happy. I'm a fan of you, too. You also on that list. You know what I mean?
6: That was author Jason Reynolds. I'm Brittany Luce, and you've been listening to It's Been a Minute from NPR. Next up is Wildcard, the show where cards control the conversation. Here's host Rachel Martin.
7: Thank you, Brittany. My guest this week is musician Brittany Howard.
8: In those moments, I'm so tired. I can't overthink. I can't be neurotic. Yeah. I just am.
6: Yeah.
8: And that's where my peace is.
7: Listening to Brittany Howard sing is in itself a transcendent experience. But watching her sing is next level. It's the way she inhabits the stage and moves her body, projects her voice not just to articulate words, but to convey everything from pain and longing to freedom and joy. After nearly a decade, Brittany Howard is back with her band Alabama Shakes and a new album called I Must Be Dreaming. Brittany Howard, I'm so happy to welcome you to Wildcard.
8: Thank you. It's so good to be here.
7: So first round is memories. These are the first three cards. One, two, or three.
8: Let's go two. Okay. Yes.
7: Okay. Where would you go when you wanted to feel safe as a kid?
8: When I wanted to feel safe as a kid, I would go in the woods, play with my animals, play in the creek.
7: You live close to woods?
8: Mm-hmm. Yeah, I grew up in the woods. Yeah. Grew up in the woods. My dad had a junkyard as well. So it was like the junkyard. And then on top of the hill was like some nice green grass. And we had a lot of animals. And then the rest was the woods. So that was my safe place.
7: And so there was the junkyard, but then there were the woods. And did you go in there like a lot? Did you go with friends?
8: My closest neighbor friends was this little boy named Taterhead. Well, we called him Taterhead.
7: Mm. And I assume that wasn't his God-given name.
8: He would drive up to our house on a lawnmower because it's a long road. And he'd be like, hey, Brittany, you want to play? And I'd be like, sure. You know, sure, Taterhead. And then we'd go out in the woods. And, you know, we just like use our imaginations or, you know, one time I would like, you know, when you have junk cars and you take them to like a place to be crushed, you take the gas tanks off. So there's like this big pile of empty gas tanks. And so I would like get one and then float down the creek on it because they float.
9: Yeah. So instead of a raft, gas tank.
8: It was a lot of fun.
9: That sounds really fun. It sounds very fun. It also sounds like the opposite of so many kids' childhoods now that are, I wish more kids were floating down rivers on empty gas tanks, frankly.
8: Yeah. We need more junkyard kids.
9: Yeah. Yeah. Okay. Well, let's keep going. Next three. One, two, or three.
8: Let's do one.
9: Mm-hmm. Well, there's another place question. What's a place that shaped you just as much as any person did?
8: A place that shaped me. I mean, it's hard because it's the same thing. It's my home. It's the junkyard. Wow. That was a land of creativity. You know, you could open your door and look out and say, like, wow, a bunch of junk cars. Or you could say, like, that is my kingdom for the day. I'm going out there and I'm going to see what I can see. And some days there were like a castle. Some days they're like a lost cove, like if you're a pirate. Like, so many scenarios could be made up out there in those junk cars in the woods. And I feel like that's where I really learned that with imagination, like, you know, anything's possible.
9: When you first started out writing music, can you draw a line from what you were writing in those early songs to the junkyard, or images that came to you as a result of that place, stories that percolated because of that place?
8: Well, I'm sure, like, subconsciously, everything's connected to the junkyard.
9: Yeah.
8: There's something about being, like, one of the poor kids, but you're not really poor. You have family, and we always had, like, food on the table. Maybe we didn't get all the nicest things and the newest clothes or whatever, but we always had a lot of fun. There's a certain type of fun you can have that is free.
9: Yeah.
8: And I learned that very early on. And I feel like when I think of myself, and of course, then the music that comes out of me, it's always like from this place of resourcefulness. Mm. And it goes all the way back to there, where it's like the most fun I ever had cost $0. And that's never left me. Like, that is my home, and those are my people.
9: And the idea of resourcefulness being a fount of creativity is really interesting, because it means being resourceful implies that the resources are scarce. There's a scarcity, and that it requires you to be creative.
8: I think it requires you to be creative, and it also requires you to change your perspective. To reframe everything around you. Like, I didn't know I was poor until the other kid said something to me. You know what I mean? Because I was wearing, like, you know, I go to the flea market and get the off-market Jordans and the off-market Calvin Klein. You know, it's like, might be Calvin Klein. I was wearing that, you know.
9: Missing a vowel, I didn't know there was anything.
8: I didn't know there was anything wrong with that until I found out. But I didn't really feel bad about myself, because I had this whole entire world inside that was just abundant and flourishing. And I thought maybe those kids just don't have that or something.
9: So it sounds like there was a lot of joy in your house, which is a lovely thing. Was there a lot of music?
8: Yeah, music everywhere in my house. So I come from a mixed background. My mom's white, my dad's black, and there was lots of different types of music. There was, like, Elvis and Patsy Cline and, like, the Everly Brothers and Dion and, like, the Monkees, the Partridge Family. Had all that. Mm. And at the same time, I had Luther. I had Prince.
9: Yeah.
8: I had the Marvelettes. I had the Crystals, the Ronettes. You know, obviously Michael Jackson. And that kind of thing going on. Teddy Pendergrass. And then in my house, everybody just played everything. And my dad was always open-minded with music, so he could listen to whatever. And my mom was the same way. And in our household, like, it was just musical, because music was like, you know, free. You listen to the radio or sing songs to each other. Yeah.
9: Yeah.
7: Coming up, musician Brittany Howard on keeping the memory of her sister alive.
8: I see her every day, and I talk to her all the time. And it's not a sad thing anymore. It's just a part of my life. You know how they say about grief. It's not that it necessarily gets easier. It's more that you get used to it.
7: I'm Rachel Martin, and you're listening to Wildcard from NPR.
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7: I'm Rachel Martin, and you're listening to Wildcard from NPR, the show where cards control the conversation. And today, Brittany Howard of Alabama Shakes is playing the game, and it's time for her to draw the next card. This is the next round, Brittany.
8: Okay.
7: Insights. Three new cards. One, two, or three.
9: What are you feeling?
8: Three.
7: What's a sound that instantly puts you at ease?
8: Oh, that's a good question. That is such a good question.
9: You can sit with it for a minute.
8: Because there's so many sounds that put me at ease. I think I really like the sound of a box fan.
7: A box fan.
8: Yeah.
7: Say more. A particular box fan? Any box fan?
8: Well, I don't know the name of it, but I remember it from the 90s. It was made out of like metal, maybe aluminum, and it was baby blue right here. And then the top and the blade and this side were plastic. And I remember I would put my face up to the fan and just go like, and then we go, and I mean, just bliss.
7: Really?
8: Yeah. I want to say like the fan is like Elko or Delco or something like that. And when I was sick, my mom would lay out like this baby blue blanket. And then she'd put the fan in front of me, and I would just be like, oh, yeah. It takes me right back.
9: That is, it's before we had sound machines. That was the original sound machine, right?
8: The OG sound machine.
7: Okay, next three. One, two, or three?
8: Three.
7: What has age taught you about love?
8: A lot of things, girl. I would say love is like a garden. If you pour into it, it can pour more into you. But somewhere out there, the love's always there. Who knows? Somewhere out there, the flowers are always growing. There's always love, you know. I can still have love for people that I can't stand. You know, love is the most powerful thing that makes up this world. Love is the motivator for human life, I'd say. And what I've learned about relationships in terms of love is something you do have to grow and weed and care for and tend to. And it doesn't always feel like those lovey-dovey feelings of like infatuation. And that's how you know you got the good stuff. When ain't nobody leaving nobody, you sit down, you work it out, love grows stronger, like bark. So I'd say, yeah.
9: I love the idea of bark. I don't know. It's sturdy and beautiful. Yeah. And quiet.
8: I'm out here spitting. Write this down.
7: Are you good at tending the garden? Have there been chapters in your life when you have let the garden kind of burn up in the sun or taken it for granted?
8: Haven't we all?
7: Yeah.
8: Haven't we all? Yes. Yes. I have given too much water. I've given not enough water. Mm. I have left and not came back. You know, all the things. Like, I made mistakes, but I learned from my mistakes. You know, I don't try to keep perpetrating. I learn, I grow. And at the end of the day, I'm a sensitive, loving person that likes to be a caretaker and likes to tend. I think I had to get through that part of love doesn't always feel nice. That's right. The young part of me right. that I had to grow out of. I'm not supposed to always feel nice.
7: Yeah.
8: And here we are now. I'm going to get married soon. I'm looking forward to it.
7: Hey, congratulations.
8: Thank you.
7: Congratulations. Yeah. It's so much of it is just in the staying, isn't it? Just like, nope, I'm still going to stick. I'm sticking right here through this bad thing. Or whatever. You just keep showing up.
8: Yeah. Feels bad. I'm not going nowhere. And then one day the sun comes out again.
7: Yeah.
8: And it's all good. Yeah.

0: Okay, we're in our last round. Beliefs? 1, 2, or 3?
1: 2.
0: 2. When do you feel most at peace?
1: I feel most at peace when I've been working outside all day and I'm physically tired and the sun's starting to go down. It's about to be a beautiful sunset. And I sit down on like a stump or the back of the truck or something. And I'm taking those glugs of cold water and I'm wiping my brow off. And I'm just like, I put everything into this day. And in those moments, I'm so tired. I can't overthink. I can't be neurotic. I can't be focused. I just am.
0: Yeah.
1: And that's where my peace is.
0: Yeah. I love that. If you're just tuning in, this is Wild Card from NPR, the show where cards control the conversation. I'm Rachel Martin, and my guest today is Brittany Howard of Alabama Shakes. And it's time for Brittany to pick the next card. Okay, 1, 2, or 3?
1: 1.
0: Have you ever experienced a divine power?
1: Have I ever experienced a divine power?
0: Mm-hmm.
1: Have I ever experienced a divine force?
0: However you define divinity. Sort of an open-ended thing.
1: I mean, there's definitely been times where I feel like I was steered away from danger. With a knowingness.
0: Yeah.
1: That has been amazing. Back in the day, I was driving a work truck and the rain was so thick, I couldn't see the taillights of the car in front of me. So I'm just going like, I don't know, 30, and I'm driving down this, like, it's like a parkway. And I'm driving. All of a sudden, I see that all the cars in front of me are stopped and I'm about to slam into the back of this car. And then my hand just kind of turns the wheel. And I wasn't sure what I was turning into. I couldn't see. I just turned and it just happened to be an off ramp, like right there.
0: Wow.
1: You know, I didn't know that was there. I couldn't tell. But I felt very divinely protected in that moment because I would have smashed the car pretty bad. And another instance of maybe divine intervention, I pull up to a stoplight. On my way home, I stopped there every night. And this night, I want to say it was like a voice, but it wasn't like an audible voice. It was like a thought that wasn't my thought. I know what my thoughts sound like. And it was like the light turned green. And then I hear this little thought say, like, just wait 2 seconds. And so I just sat at the light and waited for 2 seconds. And this car comes flying through. Running the red light. It was probably going 65, 70 miles per hour. It would have, I mean, I don't know, I might not be sitting here today. It was going very fast, would have T-boned me.
0: That's so wild.
1: Maybe that was divine intervention.
0: Sounds like you're not quick to just be like, whew, lucky, just lucky.
1: I am lucky as well, but I think that was different.
0: But it sounds like something. I hear you suggesting something else might have been at play, and you're open to that.
1: Oh, absolutely. Yeah, some sort of, I don't know if it's angels or guardian angels or what it was, but it was definitely, it felt like something other than my own self ensuring my safety, whatever that might be, yeah.
0: Yeah. Last 3. 1, 2, or 3?
1: I'm going to pick 3, and you're going to answer it.
0: Oh, Lord. Have your feelings about death changed over time? Look at you. And I'll wait. Okay, my feelings about death have changed. Regular listeners to our show will know that both my parents have passed. My mom died when she was only 60, which felt real young. And so I think anytime you lose a person, you think about how finite all of it is. And, And you're mad for a while. And I was angry for a while, especially around my mom. And then selfishly, and I was just sad for myself. I was like, these are all the things she's not going to get to see. And these are all the experiences I'm going to have without her. And that just seems like a raw deal. But I'm older. It's never easy. Obviously, it's a horrible human thing to endure. But it's also like we've been talking about. It is a natural part of living, is the dying. And I mean, I'm talking a good talk right now. I don't know it's always horrible, but I hope when confronted with my own imminent demise or that of a loved one, that I will accept it in a different way than I did with my mom's death, because I did not accept it very readily then.
1: So I watched someone, my sister, suffer before she died. And then death looked different. Mm. At first, it was very scary because, you know, she'll be gone and everyone will be sad all the time. But it was the suffering that made it seem like a gift. And of course, like you said, if you're born, that's your guaranteed IOU to death. Like, you will go somewhere. And recently I lost my grandmother, who I was very close to.
0: I'm sorry.
1: And that was hard.
0: Yeah.
1: Because it, like you said, it was too soon. Mm-hmm. She wasn't old enough yet, so that hurt. Yeah. And felt unfair. Mm-hmm. Because she's a very good person. Mm-hmm. And the way she left us didn't feel dignified enough for her, mm-hmm. for the type of person she was. So, yeah, I have angry feelings about that. But then, like you said, it's life and it's a raw deal. And I believe that there's another place, divine or not. It could be a scientific place, a different plane, something my brain doesn't fully understand. But I do believe there's another place. And I do believe at the end of someone's life, everyone who's left is really the one who suffers. So in some ways, I feel like she went to peace. Mm-hmm. And then it makes me feel a little bit better.
0: Yeah.
1: And one day, hopefully a long time from now, because I got lots of plans, one day I'll go to that peace too. And mm-hmm. when I call it peace and not death, it makes it less unfortunate.
0: Yeah. Yeah. Do you feel your grandma or your sister in certain ways at certain times?
1: Absolutely. Absolutely. Yeah. Yeah. My sister's been with me throughout my whole life. Mm-hmm. And as soon as I open my door, I have this big picture of her and I at the end of my hallway. So I see her every day. And I talk to her all the time. And it's not a sad thing anymore.
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1: The same way every time, with a trip in our memory time machine.
2: Oh,
1: in the memory time machine. You pick one moment from your past that you'd like to revisit. It is not a moment you would change anything about. It's just a moment you'd like to linger in a little longer. Which moment do you choose?
2: Girl, get out. That is hard.
1: Is it?
2: That is very hard.
1: Well, it doesn't have to be like the life-defining moment. It's just like sit with it and see what comes up.
2: Okay. One moment where I would linger is just at the end of the day, where my family was all together. Mm-hmm. We would sit around the TV. We'd all watch The Simpsons.
1: Oh, hi. Thank you.
2: I'm a nose crier. Hold on. Yeah. At the end of the day, I would like to go back to me, my mother, my father, my sister, all sitting around at the end of the day watching The Simpsons, 7 p.m., all together. That'd be it. Yeah, that sounds awesome.
1: Brittany Howard. Thank you.
2: Did I make you cry?
1: Yes, you made me cry.
2: That's what you get.
1: Brittany Howard, thank you so much for doing this.
2: Thank you so much for having me. I've loved it.
1: Brittany Howard and Alabama Shakes, their new album is called I Must Be Dreaming. And that's it for this week's Wild Card from NPR. I'm Rachel Martin. We'll shuffle the deck and be back next week. Same time, same place. You've been listening to the It's Been a Minute and Wildcard Radio Hour from NPR. Thanks for listening.
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7: Hey, everybody. Ira Glass here. So we got this email at our radio show near the end of the school year from a 14-year-old.
8: Hello?
7: Hey, is this Annie?
8: Yeah.
7: I called her up at her house in California and asked her to read it.
8: It says, "Dear This American Life, I just escaped the whitewashed, brick-walled, iron-gated prison that is commonly known as middle school, and I'm finally out for good. But in all the time I've listened to your show, I have never heard an episode devoted to what goes on inside the walls of a middle school. I hope you'll think about it. Anonymous?"
7: Yeah, you signed it anonymous, but then you actually, your

0: 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You know, he gets so confused at the beginning of every HR meeting.
1: Like, they give you the dress code, and then they give you, like, the rules. 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
11: Contentious election cycle. A highly polarized electorate. Slurs bandied about. Then, in this political cauldron, one candidate takes a highly controversial stand while running to become president of her high school. And her high school snappers will never be the same. Time to pick a side, because on Snap Judgment, there will be no recounts, no hanging chads, no stopping the steal, and no Supreme Court, because Snap proudly presents Vote for El Hadi. Snap Judgment.

0: country. Nepal's army said a joint rescue team of Nepalese military personnel and South Korean disaster experts rescued a man from a hydropower plant, and a woman was rescued from her home. At least 1,300 people were killed in the August 26 floods. More than 5,000 remain missing. The U.S. ambassador to Israel says he condemns violence against Palestinians by extremist settlers in the Israeli-occupied West Bank, but he added he regrets the limited power the U.S. has to stop such attacks. Ambassador Mike Huckabee made his comments during a visit today to a West Bank town that has seen increased violence. NPR's Carrie Kahn reports.
1: Huckabee says it's his job as ambassador to serve Americans, but he says the U.S. can't investigate crimes or make demands of Israel. While touring the town of Turmathaya with relatives of Palestinians killed by Israeli settlers, Huckabee said as long as the violence continues, Israelis too are hurt.
2: It's in their best interest to consequence people who are carrying out acts of criminal behavior and terrorism. Their reputation does not do well when it appears that this tiny little group of marauders are somehow representative of the larger population.
1: 80% of residents of Turmathaya are Palestinian Americans. Israel rarely arrests or punishes settlers. Carrie Kahn, NPR News in the Israeli-occupied West Bank.
0: A federal judge in Boston has again blocked the U.S. Postal Service's plan to follow an order by President Trump that seeks to restrict mail-in voting for the midterm elections. NPR's Hansi Lo Wang reports the Supreme Court has already set to review the Postal Service's plan.
3: The ruling by U.S. District Judge Indira Tawani effectively extends an earlier court order stopping the U.S. Postal Service from moving ahead with key parts of its plan. We should note USPS is a financial supporter of NPR. The Postal Service's plan involves delivering mail-in ballots only to people on voter lists that the states would have to turn over to the mailing agency. Judge Tawani found that plan is likely illegal because USPS has no authority to control voting by mail. While the legal fight continues, mail-in voting for the midterm general election has officially started, with North Carolina just beginning to send out its absentee ballots. Hansi Lo Wang, NPR News.
0: In a late-night motion last night, a federal judge ordered the Trump administration to provide 48 hours notice before doing anything other than information gathering at the traffic circle where it wants to build its proposed 250-foot arch in the nation's capital. A group of military veterans and an architectural historian filed a lawsuit to block the construction. You're listening to NPR. The Islamic Society of North America is hosting its annual convention this weekend in Detroit. Nargis Rahman of member station WDET reports it's one of the largest annual gatherings of American Muslims.
4: Speakers at the convention include Michigan Democratic Senate nominee Abdel Al-Sayed and the mayor of nearby Dearborn, a majority Arab American city. Claudia Bazzi, speaking on behalf of Detroit Mayor Mary Sheffield's office, says Detroit is the most fitting place to welcome the Muslim community.
5: Because Detroit has always been a city of people who came here carrying something larger than themselves, a faith, a family, and an abiding belief that what we build together can be far greater than what any one of us could build alone.
4: The convention takes place at the home of Detroit's auto show, Huntington Place, and will feature a mini auto show of its own. For NPR News, I'm Nargis Rahman in Detroit.
0: A long-lost Italian portrait, looted by the Nazis, will now be returned to the heir of a prominent Jewish art dealer. An Argentine court approved a deal under which the daughter of a fugitive Nazi official gave up her claim to the painting in order to avoid trial. The portrait was found last year in her home after Dutch reporters spotted it in an online real estate listing. The portrait belonged to Dutch Jewish dealer Jacques Goudsticker. His collection was seized after Nazi Germany invaded the Netherlands in 1940. His heir has spent several decades seeking return of that stolen art. I'm Linda Kenyon, NPR News in Washington.
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9: Okay, so I'm gonna break the first rule of book club, which of course is whatever happens in the book club stays in the book club. I'm gonna do this to tell you that we, the members of my book club, have been members now for the majority of our adult lives. Before marriages, before children, before divorces. And that's what makes it special. And reading books is but the tiniest portion of what this club is about. Almost an afterthought. First, there's the food. The host generally goes all out. The drinks, the overnight trips together, the histories, the break-off groups, the holidays. But all of it, it's just trappings for the big show. Because after the discussion of the book, we pick which book we're going to read next. One person, one vote. Get to advocate for your selection. Whoever garners the most votes, their book is chosen. A pure democracy. And here emerges the ever-evolving coalitions. The factions, the threats, the coercion, the favors, and treachery. Often, I will throw a thoughtful, readable selection into the voting pool, only to be foiled by Amanda Brown Stevens, who will enter a lesser book into voting just to mess with me. But then she advocates with such passion, such verve, such antagonistic glee, and hurtful personal invective that many times the gullible are swayed into choosing her suggestion instead of mine. Fine, Amanda. Amanda, I get that Tommy Orange's acclaimed new book is actually based in our neighborhood, Amanda, but that still doesn't mean anyone who picks a science fiction space opera is three kinds of stupid. How dare you?

Live from NPR News in Washington, I'm Linda Kenyon. Rescuers in Nepal have pulled out two more survivors in separate operations 10 days after devastating floods hit

What if you decide to enter an election for much higher stakes? In fact, in spite of the vitriol, the name calling, the accusations, you determine the time is now for you to take a stand and run for president of your high school. Today on Snap Judgment, we proudly present Vote for El Hadi. My name is from Washington, and book clubs and high schools have a lot in common when you're listening to Snap Judgment.

0: Yes. Yes, today's story takes us all the way back to cafeterias, lockers, homerooms, back to high school, where there are the chosen ones, the cheerleaders and the jocks on whom the sun never sets. They're the ones just hanging on. At the other end of the high school totem pole, there are the nerds. One nerd, Snappers, has a plan. Snap judgment.
1: I was born in Cairo in 1985, and my mom is Egyptian, but my dad isn't. My father is Libyan, and my father was in the Gaddafi regime. He saw how bad it was, and he morally abstained against that government. He sought asylum in Egypt, and he meets my mom, and she's super hot. They fell in love, and after a year, they got married, and they had my brother, and then they had me. Everything seemed to be fine, but the 1989 Lockerbie bombings changed everything. I was just 4 years old. Libyans became pariah. They became a problem that every country wanted to get rid of. So one night, my dad wakes me up in the middle of the night. And he's like, "We're going on a vacation." I'm like, "Where are we going?" He's like, "I'll meet you there." I'm like, "What do you mean we're not going together?" He's like, yeah, "We're going to go separate, but together, but separate. It's going to be fun." And I'm like, "What? He's like, "Yes, it's going to be a journey of a lifetime." My dad went to Germany. We ended up going to Jordan. We like split up, and then we started country hopping. Morocco, Saudi Arabia, London, just trying to find a place to seek asylum. And everyone's like, no, can't have you here. So we ended up in JFK. We got asylum on the spot. And then my dad took us to a place where it made sense if you're Libyan and Egyptian, Alabama. Not realizing anything about Alabama. My dad is like the biggest hippie. He was like, "There's lots of green mountain and lots of farm animal. Okay, let's go." Huntsville is a beautiful town. It sits between what they call the Green Mountains, which are the Appalachians, but they call them the Green Mountains in Alabama. It's got a valley. It's got lakes. It's got the Mississippi River running through it. It's a very calming, peaceful place. So I show up to school, and I am one of two Muslims in the entire school. This is a school of about 500 kids at that time. It would feed into a very large high school of over 3,000 students. And I remember a young girl that was there who was the only other Muslim, and her name was Esma, but they called her Asma. So then I immediately became Yasma. That's not my name. My name is Yasmin. It's, you know, the anglicized version of my name is Yasmin, but I just became her, like, "Oh my God, there's Asma." And then there's her, like, ugly little sister, Yasma. Look at them. They're so weird. So one of the reasons that I didn't exactly fit in Alabama and people looked at me funny was because I wear a headscarf. Much to the chagrin of my mother and father, they did not want me to wear a headscarf. They were like, "What are you doing? You're losing your entire childhood." I was 8 years old. I viewed the headscarf and covering and modesty as beautiful. The people that I looked up to and wanted to be like and role model myself after all wore headscarves. And I was committed. Like, I never took it off. So there was a kid in school, and he was very popular, so much taller than everybody else. And he had a beautiful girlfriend. She was the captain of the cheerleading squad. This is in eighth grade. And this kid, I think he thought it would be really funny if he like pinched my butt in front of people because I was kind of untouchable. But this was like red line. And so the minute he pinched me, I like flipped around very quickly and I slapped him full force with my entire hand. I had never even talked to him. And he was shocked. He immediately just, like, you could tell, like, jaw drop. It was not funny. No one laughed. And I just turned around and left him standing there in disbelief. So as I moved into high school, I think I was tough and people knew that I was tough. I had stood up to bullies. I'm totally content with being one of the geeks. I had been in Alabama at that point for almost 6 years. I was 15. So one day in high school, I'm sitting in our AP English class, and the principal came on the intercom. "Please, teachers, stop your lessons. America's under attack. Please turn on your televisions." And so we go, "What?" Everyone turned it on to CNN. It was like billowing smoke that were coming from the buildings, the Twin Towers. I remember our teacher just like immediately bursting out into tears. And then, yeah, then I had that sinking feeling in the pit of my stomach. I said, if this is not the end of the world, then man, I hope that Muslims didn't do this. Please, God, don't make it Muslim. Don't make these people Muslim. So I get home that day and my parents are both sitting at the kitchen table. They both have really like a sad, sad look on their face. They're like, oh, today is a sad day. Not just for the entire country, but for you in particular. Could you please just take off your headscarf? I'm like, what are you doing? Why are you saying this? Are you really asking me to take off my headscarf? He's like, yes, please. We're very serious. It's very dangerous. It was such a shattering for me because I'm 15 and I'm seeing the hero of my life. My father is the hero, the man who risked his life for what he believed in. And so he's very big about coming to your own conclusions and being true to yourself. And for Muslims, we call that the fitra, which is like the natural state that you were born in. The way I saw him was this person who did not compromise doing what was right. And it's why he stood up against Gaddafi. It's why he lost everything. And now he was telling me to go against my faith. And he's so vulnerable in this moment. He's saying things that I know he doesn't even believe in. It felt like such a deeply compromised moment for him. It broke my heart. I was like, I gotta fix this. I don't like seeing my dad like this. This is unnatural. This is weird. So I was like, what are you talking about, Dad? There's no way I'm gonna take it off. Who's speaking up for Muslim women? If I don't wear my headscarf proudly, who's going to talk for me? Who's going to speak for me? Who's going to defend me? I was very adamant. It was like a light went on in his eyes. It was like a strange light went on for him. He was nodding his head. It was like I was saying something profound or remarkable and heavy. And he just looked off into the distance. You could see he went from feeling like I couldn't wear a headscarf or hold my own to being like, no, she is actually going to the top. And he was like, perfect. I knew you were my daughter. And that's when my mom cut in. And she's like, no, I raised her too. Not just you. You're not the only one. You weren't even here. He's like, yes, I was. How dare you? She's my daughter too. And they instantly go into this beast competition mode. And you see my dad, his head is just turning and he's concocting something. He's like, no, she's my daughter and she will run for president. And I go, Dad, there's a constitution. You know, I was born in Cairo. It won't work. He's like, of your class. You will run for president of your class. Yes. He's now signing me up for my class election. My mom was like, what are you doing? What are you saying? She's going to run for president. And I'm like, if I do this, then it's going to be social suicide. But I can't let my dad down. I can't let him down. My brother was in the other room listening to us. And I walk in and he's like, are you insane? And I'm like, I know. And he was like, man, I've seen people up there. Once they go up there and they say anything, people are like, you suck. No one likes you. Not even your mom likes you. And he was like, how are you going to do this? And I'm like, I don't know. He's like, do you have an opponent? Like, do you know who's going against you? I'm like, there's this one guy who's been saying he's a senior class president since August, Mike Green. This kid played 3 sports. He would later get early decision into Duke because he aced the ACT. He was like 6'2". All the girls wanted to date him. All the guys wanted to be him. And my brother was like, this guy is everything that you're not. What were you thinking? Promising Baba this thing like, it's going to be a bloodbath, dude. It's going to be a bloodbath. I knew I was going to run. My name was going to be on the ballot. But like, was I actually going to do a campaign? So I was trying to think, how in the world do I get these people on my side? How do I navigate a post 9/11 reality, knowing very well that there are some people in the school, a lot of people in this over 3,300 student school that see me as personally responsible for the biggest tragedy on American soil. There's two ways. You can either really run away from who you are, or you can really lean in 100% into who you are. And I was like, yep, I'm doing it. So I started making posters like, vote for El Hadi. And it sounds like El Hadi in English. And then I put flames on there. The promises of my campaign are that I'm fun, that I'm reliable, that I am really smart, that I will give voice to people who have maybe been ignored. I wanted people to feel like they had access, and I wanted them to feel encouraged to participate. So I had made a poster that said, vote for the rising Muslim star, Yasmin El Hadi. And it was in between a stairwell, and it was right there in the center. And I remember walking up the stairs in like anticipation to see my poster, and my whole heart just sank. It was torn down the middle and thrown on the ground, face up. I mean, it was really painful to see it on the ground, but it was almost as though it was like my insecurity being confirmed. Which is really hard for one of your insecurities to be like, well, I told you so. Not just that I would lose, but I would lose in a spectacular fashion, or I would lose in a way where Muslims were hated even more.
0: When we return, will Yasmin's campaign strategy to lean into who she is, a proud Muslim teenager in hijab, will it ultimately cost her? Stay tuned.

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1: Welcome back to Snap Judgment. The vote for El Hadi episode, when last we left, Yasmin decided to run for president of her high school despite all the odds. 9/11 just happened, and she's a hijab-wearing Muslim teenager in Alabama. Her campaign is off to a rocky start. One day at school, she sees her poster, torn in half and tossed on the ground. It read, "Vote for the Rising Muslim Star." Snap Judgment.
2: So I, like, picked it up off the ground. And as I walked over to my locker, my head was hanging pretty low. And then a student came by, a young man, and he kind of stopped beside me. And he looked at me, he's like, "Hey." And I was like, "Oh, hey." He's like, "Yeah, I heard you were running." He was a white guy and a pretty strong conservative. I was like, "Yeah, it's a long shot." And he was like, "I wanted you to know that I'm actually the one who tore down the poster. And I'm, like, really sorry about that." I was like, "Oh, whoa, okay." And he's like, I felt bad. I felt like I had to tell you. I know that it probably took a lot for you to put up the poster. And I'm like, "Why did you tear it down? Like, why would you do that?" He's like, "I just think it's, like, a little bit sacrilegious to put up a poster and using your religion in this way. Like, why do you have to make it about religion? Why do you have to say that?" I was like, "Well, other people have used my religion in ways that I don't sanction." And he was like, "Okay." He was like, I get it. "Well, I want to help you, like, put it back up. Like, let's just put it back up." And I was like, "I don't know." And he was like, "No, like, let's put it back up." So we put it back up. I didn't know how to feel, whether good or bad about it. I kind of felt sad. So I come home that night after the poster got torn down and I'm looking pretty sullen. My dad's like, "Hey, what happened? What's wrong?" I'm like, "Well, this kid tore down my poster." And he's like, "Look, people are going to try to tear you down because you're doing something. If you're a nobody, nobody cares, but you're a somebody. Get back up." And I was like, "Thanks, Dad." And I knew I was going to do something, but I think that something was fail miserably. I went and talked to my brother. My brother is lounging on his bed in his bedroom. He was like, "What are you going to do?" And I was like, "I was hoping that we could talk about it." And he was like, "This is the most unpopular time probably in history to be Muslim." I'm like, "Yeah, I know. But, like, what else do I got?" He's like, "You just gotta, like, do the thing that you're good at that no one else is good at." I was like, "All right, wear a headscarf." He's like, no, "You need to just, like, you're going to wrap your election speech. That's what you're going to do." And I was like, "What? Okay, we're going to rap like it's a one-way rap battle, but you're the only one waging war." Now, my brother's name was Hussein. Okay, so do you think he was bullied a little bit in school? And I'm like, "I don't think we should be talking about waging war, Hussein." He's like, "Look, it's got to be all, like, these really cool songs. It's got to be fast. You got to diss your opponent in the first 30 seconds. That's the key. And you got to move it along. Every 30 seconds, you cut to a new song." Again, he's like, "You got to hit every demographic. Like, oh, there has to be some alternative. There has to be some classic rock. There has to be some rap. There has to be some pop." So my brother is like, "I believe in you. You got to just try to be cool." And I'm like, "You and I both know I'm not cool." He's like, "You got a 2-minute pretend and then get off stage as quick as possible." I was thinking about my election campaign, and I, like, really started believing that maybe this was the right thing for me to do. Maybe I really should rap my election speech, as wild as it may have seemed. Maybe I could do the thing that was unique. This is something I've been doing for years, and I think it's going to come out of left field for people because no one knows that I do this. So I was like, "You know what? I'm going to lean into what my brother said." So I tutored a guy named Mark, and he happened to be Mike Green's best friend. Mark is terrible at math, and he's, like, 2 years behind where he needs to be. Mark's on the football team. He's one of the only jocks that actually talks to me because I've helped him, and he just happens to be great at music. I didn't know anyone else that used Napster more than this guy. So I'm like, this is the guy that has to cut me this music for my rap. He is so close to the enemy that it is a problem if he leaks this. And I remember walking into the public library where we usually do our tutoring sessions. I kind of told him, I'm like, can I tell you something like super secret? He's like, yeah, girl, you can talk to me. Right. If you could please just not tell anyone that I'm going to be rapping my election speech. He's like, what did you just say? And I'm like, I'm going to rap my election speech. And he was like, oh, it's going to be funny. I said, well, you're gonna help me make it happen, Mark. And he's like, well, how so? Like, well, I've got this music that needs to be cut. And look, I've been helping you now for a year, man. I'll help you throughout senior year. I'll throw in some free tutoring sessions. If you could just please cut this music. And he's like, girl, for you, anything. I got you. Mike Green had no campaign. He had posters that said, vote for Mike. I mean, that was all it was. He did not make shirts or buttons or stickers or basically none of the election campaigning that any other regular human beings would do. I had very little interaction with him outside of AP courses. He was very dismissive. He's just like, oh, I heard you were running. Good luck with that. All the people like on the football team and the track team and the basketball team, they would not talk to me. Jocks would also give me dirty looks. They kind of gave me like side eye when they'd walk by me in the hallways. And I think it's because they were like, who is this loser who thinks she's going to win against Mike Green? Okay, so I'm thinking, how do I make hijab cool? All right, how do I make it ubiquitous? How do I make it a symbol of leadership or power or goodness? Who is the most powerful influencer in our school? Like, who is the most powerful voting bloc? Who does everyone want to be? I was like, wait a second, the cheerleaders. The cheerleaders run our school, okay? They get automatic bids into our high school sorority. And yes, we had high school sororities in Huntsville, Alabama, okay? I think it was insane that I thought they were going to listen to me. But I did have one in. Back in the day, it was the captain's boyfriend that I had slapped across the face who had tried to pinch my butt and make me a joke when instead I made him look like the biggest jackass in the room. So I'm thinking, okay, women support women. I'm going to go in here and lead with that foot. So I go up to the cheerleaders while they're practicing in the gym, and I'm hoping, praying that they just give me an audience. You know, because these girls, first of all, they're beautiful. They like wake up 2 hours before school. They go to sleep in rollers. Like, they're always wearing the most beautiful clothing. They're rich. They were the goddesses of our school. And I walk up to them and I'm like, hey guys, hey. And they're like, oh my God, hey Yasmin, what's up? How are you? Oh my God, I heard you're running. I'm like, yeah, I can't believe it either. I'm running for her secret. And they're like, it's gonna be hard. You run against Mike. I mean, everybody likes Mike, don't you think? And I'm like, well, yeah, I know they do, but you know, I am a woman like you, okay? I've got your back. I've shown that, haven't I? I'm like, well, yeah, you have actually. That's actually true. And I'm like, yeah. And I'm not gonna let some guy disrespect women. And I'm not gonna be busy with sports and all these other things. I'm gonna be available, okay, to listen to what you need. Yeah, I mean, we can do this together, don't you think? Like, women should be supporting women. Don't you think it would be really interesting if y'all, like, came to school, you know, looking like me one day? Wouldn't that be weird? What do you mean? You know, like, wearing, like, a headscarf, like a hijab, like me. They're like, oh my God. Could we wear one of those? And I'm like, mm-hmm, yep. And you'd be like, kind of weird, I know, but like Muslim-y, would you do that? And they were like, well, how long would we do it? Just for the morning, really, just until homeroom. I need you at homeroom with those on. And they're like, looking like you all, like wrapped up, like a little present. I'm like, yeah, like a little Muslim present. They were like, let's see. And wait a second, can we just really wear whatever color we want? And I'm like, whatever color you want. And they were like, that is so like interesting. They were like, okay, we'll do it. In that morning, I got them all the hijabs in a box, and I came to school, and I had safety pin pieces of paper to them. They said funny slogans like, can't scarf this, scarf girl to the rescue, it's getting hot in here, so put on a scarf, scarf it down. And I safety pinned them to the backs of their heads, and so they'd put it on, and they were like, Oh my God, this is so cute. This is adorable.
3: There were 10 cheerleaders who wore the headscarves, and then everybody showed up in homeroom with them on. They were wearing their sleeveless cheerleading tops and their mini skirts, and they were wearing a hijab on their head. Like, people gasped when they saw them, and they were like, oh my God. And they were like, well, we just want you to know that, like, we support Yasmin, and we really think that she should win, and she'll really listen to y'all, and I think she's just kind of cool. She's kind of funny.
2: I was like, did you just say I'm cool? It was weird that they said I was cool. But I think it's because the hijab was a novelty cool thing.
3: I felt excited that I had convinced these very powerful women to support me. And I realize that some people may see it as disrespectful or sacrilegious or offensive in some way, but this was high school. And the women who chose to show up for me in that way were doing it out of love and support. It was one more step to normalizing wearing a headscarf. Afterwards, they thanked me, gave me back my headscarves, and honestly, I felt like maybe I have a chance. But I knew that the election speech was where I was going to make it or break it.
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0: Welcome back to Snap Judgment, the Vote for El Hadi episode. My name is Glenn Washington, and when last we left, Yasmin had pulled out all the stops in her campaign for high school president. Who else could have convinced 10 cheerleaders to wear headscarves and proclaim their support for the rising Muslim star? But no, Election Day is right around the corner. The question is Yasmin's battle rap ready? Snap Judgment.
1: So I've been practicing the rap to my friends, to my cat, in the shower, at night. I was performing the battle rap everywhere I went for a solid 2 weeks. That included a dentist appointment or a doctor's appointment or a grocery run. So it's election day, and I'm thinking, I can't mess up. I can't screw this up. I am nervous beyond belief, and I prepped all of my outfits the night before. So I pick up my dress. It's like a shirt dress that has an Oxford collar. And I wanted to look like a business-minded rap mogul. I was wearing a ski cap that had taped a little piece of paper on there. And it said MC Yasmin. The night before, I'd made tinfoil chains. So just like chains made out of tinfoil with a medallion at the bottom. And it said, Yo-Yo Yasmin. I am feeling like I'm dressed for success, but I don't know how it's going to go. So each candidate has to run their election speech, and it's in front of the entire school in our huge auditorium. Then we have voting that occurs, and the results come in the next day. I was sweating through my clothing. I had pit stains from my pit all the way to my rib cage. It was embarrassing, and I just kept my arms really close, really tight, close to me. This was the moment of truth. It comes down to whether you sink or swim on this morning. So I get to school. I'm already looking kind of crazy because I'm wearing a ski cap over my hijab and I'm holding a huge boombox on my shoulder and everyone is intrigued. Auditorium is full of kids. And it's me and Mike Green up on the stage and the principal and the current senior class president is also there. Although I was sweating, I was kind of feeling swaggy a little bit. The boombox is on my lap at this point, and it feels heavy. Like, the boombox feels heavy on my lap, so I, like, take it off, and, like, I put it next to me. And everyone is staring at the boombox because they want to know what is going to come out of that boombox. So the principal goes up there and is like,
2: "Yeah, Tigers. We're really excited about what's going to happen today. You know, win or lose, what matters is our spirit. We're going to be respectful. You know what I mean by that?"
1: Because people were not usually respectful. People would cry. There was always complaints. He's like,
2: "We've got a big important election here. We've got a president from this new class who's here to represent how important of this position will be. It's about the future of school. And I just want y'all to know that everybody here, win or lose, is still gonna win, but it is kind of a big deal."
1: He kept contradicting himself.
2: "Let's get these Tigers up here competing here for your vote."
1: I got lucky to be first. You understand this? Because of the alphabet. So he's like,
2: "All right, Tigers, we got this young lady over here. Bless her heart. Missy has not a heart to go up here and try to do her thing."
1: So I go up there. I'm walking with a limp, with the boombox on my shoulder because I want to look kind of swaggy. So I turn on the music and it goes straight into Vanilla Ice. Dun, dun, dun, dun, dun, dun, dun, dun, dun, dun, dun, dun, dun, dun, dun, ding.
3: Yasmin, Yasmin, baby.
1: Dun, dun, dun, dun, dun, dun, dun, dun, dun. I want you to stop, collaborate, and listen. Grissom's back with a brand new election. This school, it's got a hold of me tight. Ask me questions, I won't bite. White, is the color of my scarf green? Is the color when you barf? And then I pointed to Mike Green. And you could see he goes, his mouth is gaping open. What? Like, as if I really heard him. And then it went into Welcome to Atlanta. "Welcome to Grissom, when the students stay and we go out to the flagpole. If we want to pray, we want to skip, take a beat, because the guards are roaming and the gates be closed after 8 in the morning." And then all three black students just get up erupting. They get up off their chairs, and that just changes the dynamic in the room because they just feel seen and they feel excited, and everyone's like, oh man, this is actually cool. And then it goes into a Lynyrd Skynyrd. Sweet home Grissom High School, where the ceilings are greenish blue. Sweet home Grissom High School, Lord, I'm coming home with the flu, thanks to you. People loved it. No one knew that I was going to do this. The only person in the crowd who knows this is Mark. Mark is the only one, and you could just see him. He was not just happy for me. He was jumping up and down. It was so great to see Mark, who's a bigger man, you know, a bigger football guy, just jumping up and down like, yes! But it was like he was risking it all doing that because that's his friend up there, and he's cheering for me. I'm hitting every single demographic, and then I'm coming right now for the cheerleaders.

0: for. And then I remove my ski cap, and underneath is a short blonde wig from Kylie Minogue's video. And people lose their minds. They lose it. They're like, oh my God. They don't know if I'm about to get my job. They don't know what's going on. That was a big reveal. Came off the stage to roaring applause. Everyone starts standing up. It's a standing ovation. Every single auditorium seat is empty because people are standing up. It is the most fabulous experience, like the biggest dopamine rush of my life. You can see Mike Green melting in that moment. And, you know, the principal goes up after me and he was like,
1: well, well, well, that was unexpected. Phew! I'll tell you what. All right, we're ready for our next candidate, Mr. Mike Green.
0: And so Mike goes up there. I could see that he was teary. And then when he went up to do his election speech, he was shaky. And he's like,
1: I don't know why you should vote for me. I'm going to vote for her.
0: That was his entire election speech. He just folded. And then he just gets off stage. And I look at him. I'm like shocked. And I'm like, hey, man, I'm going to vote for you. He's like, well, I'm going to vote for you. I was serious. You know, Mike didn't have to do that. Like, I feel like he, in his heart of hearts, actually felt like I maybe deserved to win, which was huge and unexpected and very big-hearted of him. You know, it's like in your defeat, when you concede to the other person, it shows your lack of arrogance. It shows your ability to put down your ego. It shows your humility even in the defeat. And that to me is like good sportsmanship. It's like good humanness. There's something really beautiful about that. It made me really see him as fully human and complicated and layered, and made me respect him so much more. He wasn't a villain in my story. But I was still nervous about whether that actually was going to translate into votes. Just entertaining people should not mean that they should vote for you to lead them. And so I wasn't secure that I had it in the bag. I went home that night. My dad was like on edge, like, so when do you know if you won or not? And I'm like, yeah, we'll find out tomorrow. He's like, okay, no big deal. All right, that's fine. And next morning, everyone that sees me walking into school is like, hey, great speech. Hey, great speech. Oh my God, that speech was so much fun. So I was like sitting and waiting, and the intercom goes off. It was Principal Drake. And here he is like,
1: good morning, Tigers. Oh, Grissom Tigers, we have a beautiful day today. Look outside. It's got a nice sun, and we got a lot to talk about today because we have our election results. But I just want you to know that no matter what, we're all in the spirit together, and we're all students here.
0: And everyone's like, come on, Principal Drake. And he's like,
1: I got a couple other announcements. Listen, parking lot C's got to be emptied because we're going to do renovations.
0: We're like, shut up about parking lot C. And then finally he's like,
1: all right, the moment you've been waiting for, here are your senior class results.
0: And he starts with, you know, the secretary, treasurer, vice president. He's like,
1: and your president for your senior class is Yasmin El-Hadi.
0: He didn't pronounce my name correctly, and it was amazing. And the entire homeroom is like erupting. They kept saying, you deserve it. You deserve it. And I was like, okay, thank you. Anyone really deserve anything? But okay, thank you. Then I won in like a landslide victory. It was like one of the largest voting turnouts in the history of the school. Mike sees me in the hallway afterwards, right after homeroom, and he gives me a very firm handshake. And he's like, congratulations. So I go home, and my dad was like, so what'd they say? And I'm like, I won! You know, and he's like, oh my God! That was like feeling all the warmth in the world cast on my heart. It was really important to make my dad proud. I felt like it was the only way to make up for what happened on 9/11. Everybody's lives got turned upside down. And I think that he felt guilty about bringing me to the United States. I don't really tell this part, but like the next day after September 11th, on September 12th, me and my mom were booed out of a Walmart. We walked in And literally the cash register was like, get out of here, boo. Go back to your countries, boo. And then the customer started booing us out of that Walmart. And it was so traumatic. It was so bad. And I won 2 months after September 11th. He's like so happy. He gave me the biggest hug. He kissed me on the cheek. He's like, first of all, it's confirmed. You are my daughter. Mom was like, rolls her eyes. And she's like, no way, you won? I'm like, I know, I can't even believe it. I don't know what they were thinking voting for me. And then my dad said, but also, second of all, I want you to know you, my dear daughter, are worth 1,000 sons.

0: a very, very big thank you. Thank you, Yasmeen El-Hadi. Yasmeen is a comedian and storyteller. We're going to have her socials at snapjudgment.org. She first told this story, a version of it, at Story District in Washington, D.C. Big thanks to them as well. And now, I'm going to hand the mic over real quick to the producer of this story, Justin Cramon, and a very special guest.
1: So first, just tell me who I'm talking to.
2: My name is Mohammed Dweck, father of Yasmeen. She's my baby. She's the youngest of my children.
1: Do you remember when she ran for the election?
2: I told her, of course, go ahead. I know you will do it, Yasmeen.
3: And I'm thank you for supporting me.
2: Of course, because I believe in you. Wallah.
1: Do you remember anything about the campaign that she ran?
2: I told her this would be an excellent idea. Scarf it. Scarf it. Make it, you know, as your motto.
3: You gave me that motto. Scarf it. Scarf it. I added down. Did you ever want me to take off my hijab?
2: Maybe just for a hesitation, you know. But after I came to my senses, I said, no, we shouldn't. We should be proud of what we are, and we should be proud of our heritage.
3: لما تفكر تذكر زمان كنت يمكن عايز تقول لي حاجة وما قدرتش تقولها لي في هذا الوقت.
2: You know, we came as strangers to this country. This land is a land of chances. And it takes time to believe in yourself, to have confidence in yourself, and that you can believe that you will do and achieve. I remember once I decided to defect. This is true. This is honestly. When I tried to step inside the airplane that will take me away, it's just like I'm climbing, like climbing a mountain, like something, you know, heavy in my feet, because I know this is the moment where my life would be completely different. And I know always who do the right thing, they have to pay a price. And I pay the price. But now I'm happy that my children, that they did what I couldn't do.
3: No, no, we didn't. No, you did amazing things, and I'm proud of you. Thanks, Dad.
2: Always, always. I look deep inside her. I know she is so much grateful to me. I really feel her love, regardless if she talk or not. I can feel it.
0: Thanks again. The original score for this piece was by Renzo Gorio. It was produced by Justin Cramon. I have a dear friend, Cisco, a big fan of Snap, which is why it annoys me to no end that his favorite Snap story of all time is perhaps the silliest, the dumbest thing we've ever done. Produced, though, by the award-winning author Stephanie Fu. You may be familiar with her work on the esteemed and erudite This American Life. But know this, Stephanie has lowbrow roots. It all started right here. Snap Judgment.
4: So I was interviewing at a specialty electronic repair store in Akron, Ohio. It was called The Battery Hunt. They had a hilarious logo. It was like a humanoid battery, and it looked like this insane battery. They made most of their money in custom batteries. And I knew the assistant manager, and she recommended me, so the job's kind of in the bag. I know nothing about batteries. I'm just lying throughout the whole job interview. And because the job's so much in the bag and he seems to be impressed with me, he starts showing me the inventory, and at one point he pulls out this drawer of boxy unmarked batteries, and they all look like 9 volts. And me and my brothers, when we were growing up, we would always lick 9-volt batteries, and it just feels like little droplets of rain are sort of dancing on your tongue. And he asked me, like, how would you describe your level of battery knowledge? And I go, expert or above. And then I pick one up and I ask him, have you ever done this? And I just lick it. It turns out each and every one of these is like a 20 volt or higher garage door opener custom battery. And it shocks me. I collapse full on. It was sort of like at full speed, you walk into a low ceiling and you're half in pain, but also just half so confused by why you're on the ground all of a sudden. The store was in a mall kiosk. There was a customer waiting to have his watch battery who just ran away when I licked it and fell down to the ground. And I always imagined that he ran off just thinking he saw me die. And from a distance, it almost looked like I had just eaten the world's hottest slice of pizza because my tongue's sticking out and I'm fanning air onto it. It felt like almost like a wasp stinging directly in the middle of my tongue. And I finally sort of regained my composure and we locked eyes, and that's when we both realized that I had been completely lying about all of my battery knowledge. I got a call from the friend who recommended me the next day, and she was livid. She's like, I told them you were the smartest person I know, but I look like I hang out with morons. I've learned whenever something doesn't look mass-produced that is normally mass-produced, don't...
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1: Believe it or not, that story was produced by Stephanie Fu. The recently released paperback edition of her best-selling memoir, What My Bones Know, is available in stores everywhere. Oh yes, another adventure in sound and snappers. It's not fair to keep it all to yourself. If you dig it, spread the word, let somebody know. And if you need more, know that more Snap Journeys await wherever you get your podcast, Snap Judgment. Snap is brought to you by the team that was never part of the cheerleading squad, except for the Uber producer, Mr. Mark Ristich. I mean, he wasn't part of the squad either, but he brought snacks and did whatever other chores they told him to do. There's Nancy Lopez, Pat Messini Miller, Anna Sussman, Renzo Gorio, John Facile, Shayna Sheely, Teo Ducat, Flo Wiley, Bo Walsh, Marissa Dodge, David Exume, Regina Bediaco. And this is not the news. No way is this the news. In fact, you could drive a DeLorean back in time to high school and jeopardize your very existence by having your own mother fall in love with you instead of your father. What? What? And you could then turn this twisted notion into a blockbuster Hollywood film, and you would still not be as far away from the news as this is. But this is PRX.
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8: See?
9: Yeah.
8: You guys want to introduce yourself?
12: Sure. Yeah. I'm Lulu Miller.
13: My name is Egg McMuffin, and I had a yogurt for breakfast.
8: Okay, never mind. Okay.
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13: All right. And producer, Annie McEwen.
8: Where should I begin? So we're heading out into the Antarctic Peninsula, which is the arm of Antarctica that kind of like sticks up north.
12: Sure.
8: We're on a boat, nosing along the icy coast, and on the boat with us...
14: Hi, Annie.
8: Hi. Is this grizzled, mustachioed sea guy... Are you Robert or Bob?
14: Bob is good.
8: Okay. Named Bob Pittman.
14: I'm a whale biologist with the Marine Mammal Institute at Oregon State University.
8: And while Bob's first love...
14: Boobies...
12: ...are
14: a favorite bird of mine.
8: Is seabirds.
14: I can talk booby anytime.
8: He was down in Antarctica to study something a little bigger.
14: Yeah, so there's a type of killer whale down there that feeds predominantly on seals.
8: And the way they hunt these seals is kind of amazing. They'll swim around looking for one that's lying in an ice floe. When they find it, all together,
14: shoulder to shoulder, furiously beating their flukes,
8: they charge towards that seal, and just before they hit it,
14: they dive under it, kick their tails up, create a perfect little wave, and wash the seal off.
8: And then the seal's in the water, and they eat the seal.
12: Oh. Clever.

0: Wow.
1: Yeah. So that's like this kind of amazing thing that Bob is down there to see.
2: Yeah. But
1: during that trip, Bob also saw something else. And it was just something else that I called him up about. Because while at first glance, it just seemed to be one of those animal stories that we've all heard before, what it was actually hinting at was this whole universe. This epic throwdown, these deeply complex lives lived completely beyond our gaze. And the whole thing just set me wondering, like, freshly wondering, what the hell is going on in the ocean?
0: Ooh.
3: Whoa.
0: Okay.
1: All right. Okay. This actually evolves over three separate encounters. So, encounter one.
2: The first time we saw something that got our attention.
1: Bob and his team were on their boat.
2: And we had located our killer whales.
1: He could see their tall black dorsal fins poking up out of the water, flashes of their white eye markings.
2: They have an amazing paint job.
1: And it looked like there were about 10 of them sort of hanging out in this little pod. But as the boat got closer, Bob saw that in their midst,
2: there were two very large humpbacks.
1: Humpback whales. These guys are sort of darkish gray, about twice as long as the killer whales, with these giant, knobbly, barnacled fins. And for Bob, seeing them hanging out with killer whales, especially the mammal-eating kind, was weird. Because killer whales eat humpbacks. Usually only when they're smaller, like when they're calves or juveniles, but still.
3: Just like nomenclature-wise, like, I thought they were now that they were rebranded as orcas because killer whale feels like too mean to them, but is that...
1: Well, do you know what orca means?
3: No.
1: I learned this recently. It actually means whale from hell. Like, loosely speaking, it means whale from hell.
3: What?
1: Or jar from hell. Like, it's
3: jar
1: really,
3: from hell?
1: Or vessel from hell. Like, it's a, you know, it is, maybe, is that better than killer whale? Maybe. Anyway, so humpbacks and these whales from hell hanging out together, it's a weird gathering.
2: Yeah. The humpbacks were clearly agitated, hitting the water with their flippers.
1: And kind of growling.
2: Well, bellowing.
1: Bellowing.
2: Like,
1: and Bob and his crew watching this commotion from the boat deck get kind of excited. Because they think,
2: hey, maybe these killer whales are attacking these large adult humpbacks. Nobody's ever seen that before. But as we got in a little closer, we could see that the killer whales were swimming right around them, but seemed a little bit distracted.
1: There didn't seem to be any attacking or threatening going on. And then the killer whales just swam off.
2: Right.
1: And Bob was like,
2: It didn't make any sense to us.
1: But then the film guy on the boat who's been filming this whole thing, he comes up to Bob with his camera and he says,
2: hey, take a look at this. And in his footage,
1: you zoom in amidst all the splashing and the fins. You can see this little silvery head poking up out of the water.
2: A Weddell seal that was there between the two humpbacks. Once we saw that, it's like, oh yeah, now this makes sense.
1: Bob thought the killer whales must have just been trying to get at the seal.
2: And the seal was hiding out among the humpbacks.
3: Smart seal.
1: Right. And the humpbacks were just annoyed the killer whales were bothering them.
2: They may not even have known that the seal was there.
1: And so with the mystery of that sort of cleared up,
2: kind of tied it together for us,
1: Bob and his team catch up with their pod of killer whales.
2: And about 20 minutes later, we had our next encounter.
1: Encounter number two.
2: We found them with another seal, a crab-eater seal.
1: This one was lying on an ice floe. And the killer whales were using their heads to push that ice floe
2: into the open and were getting ready to wave wash this guy.
1: But as the killer whales are closing in,
2: all of a sudden, the two humpbacks that we left 20 minutes earlier are right there among them.
1: They just kind of appear out of nowhere, making a huge commotion.
2: Swimming around the ice floe.
1: Slashing their flippers and slapping their tails.
2: And bellowing.
1: And soon after,
2: the killer whales tired of this pretty quickly and just left.
1: And hearing this, I thought, oh my gosh, this really sounds like the humpbacks are rushing in to save this seal.
3: Yeah.
1: But Bob was like, you know, not so fast.
2: They still may not have known that the seal was there.
1: Hmm. And that actually, this looks a heck of a lot like something that...
0: It's a young raven. He's after a nestling.
1: A lot of birds do.
2: I think everybody has seen small birds chasing a hawk around their neighborhood.
0: The field fares, screaming with anger, converge on their enemy. They mob him.
2: What's called mobbing behavior.
1: The smaller birds just basically pestering the bigger bird.
0: And now they bomb him with their droppings.
1: Until it leaves.
2: So I figured that's what these humpback whales were doing. They were just trying to drive these killer whales out of the neighborhood.
1: And Bob thought, that's cool. And he sort of closed the book on the whole thing. Until...
2: A few days later...
1: The third encounter.
2: So we're back on the boat.
1: Once again following their killer whales, and once again...
2: They had a Weddell seal on an ice floe, and were circling around and getting ready to make a wave.
1: Bob and his team were ready, their cameras were rolling. And then, out of the corner of his eye... Bob sees...
2: Another pair of humpback whales.
1: Different ones?
2: Different ones.
1: Just kind of on the periphery of the scene. But he doesn't have much of a chance to think about it because at that moment...
2: The killer whales...
1: charge together at the seal and as one dive under the ice, creating a wave that knocks the seal into the water. Now, what the seal should do and what Bob was expecting it to do at this moment is pull itself back up onto the safety of the ice. But it doesn't do that. Instead... It starts swimming out into open water.
2: Which is what the killer whales hope for.
1: And they charge after it.
4: In a 100-meter sprint, who wins, a killer whale or a seal?
1: 100% a killer whale.
4: So this is like certain death.
1: Oh, yeah. But then Bob notices that that seal...
2: is heading straight toward these humpbacks. And...
1: In one fluid motion as the seal reaches them, one of the humpbacks...
2: rolls over on its back, and as the seal was starting to swim over it...
1: The humpback drops its flippers, arches its back...
2: and lifted this seal... completely out of the water.
1: And it just holds it there. Out of the reach of the killer whales. And after a few moments of this, the seal, its eyes, these two giant black circles in its head...
2: as it's freaked out about being lifted up out of the water on the chest of this humpback...
4: Yeah.
1: ...starts to try to get off.
2: It was flailing around.
1: And it begins to slip off the whale belly. But then... very gently...
2: the humpback lifts this one-ton flipper up against the seal... and nudges it back up into the middle of its chest to keep it from sliding off.
1: And watching this...
2: oh, my God.
1: Bob cannot deny that...
2: these humpbacks are trying to protect these seals from these attacking killer whales.
1: The killer whales broke off and left.
2: And the seal slides off and swims over and hauls out on some nearby ice.
1: And Bob, the other scientist on the boat captain... no one has ever heard of this. No one can explain it.
2: When we got back to the United States...
1: Bob gets home to San Diego, California.
2: Started poking around, talking to some colleagues and doing some literature review.
1: He wrote up a short article about what he'd seen.
2: Posted it on a marine mammal listserv.
1: Along with the question, has anyone out there ever seen an interaction like this? And over the following days and weeks, Bob's inbox was flooded with over 100 accounts saying yes. People had seen humpbacks fighting off killer whales from their prey up and down the west coast of Canada and the United States.
2: Also reports from Australia and Africa, South America, and you know, Antarctica.
4: This is the humpback community of the world.
2: Yeah, and there were some interesting patterns that came out of it.
1: They learned that more often than not, it was the humpbacks starting the fights. They were the ones initiating the interactions with the killer whales.
2: And in just about every case, the killer whales eventually moved on. They just gave up.
1: Bob learned that it was both female and male humpbacks doing this rescuing thing. They would sometimes do it alone, sometimes in groups. But the wildest part of these accounts that flooded in was that what these humpbacks were rescuing...
2: only 11% were other humpbacks.
1: Only 11% of all this work they were doing was for the benefit of their own species, meaning that a giant 89% of the time, they were saving... something else.
3: What were they saving?
2: Well,
1: so many things.
2: two species of whales.
1: Gray whales. Minke whales.
2: Porpoise.
1: Dall's porpoise.
2: Seals.
1: Weddell seals. Crab eater seals. Harbor seals. Northern elephant seals.
2: Sea lions.
1: Stellar sea lions. California sea lions.
2: And one very large fish, an ocean sunfish. Here was something that was quite remarkable behavior. It had been witnessed quite a few times, but nobody had ever pulled them together and tried to make sense of it.
5: Are humpback whales really vigilante sea beasts that guard the world from killer whales?
6: They're the heroes of a grateful ocean.
1: All right, so Bob's paper got some traction in the pop science world. And the word that started getting kicked around, sort of the same word that always gets kicked around, was
5: altruism.
1: Altruism.
6: Humpback whales may very well be altruistic.
2: We define altruism something like a behavior of an animal that benefits another at its own expense.
1: And what the humpbacks are doing is technically altruism.
2: If they go in and save a seal, it costs them time and energy, and they get absolutely nothing out of it.
1: In hearing this, I'm tempted, along with a lot of other soft-hearted folk, to attribute this to what else? Compassion.
5: We all love it when someone stands up to a bully.
1: But Bob says,
7: are these gentle giants?
2: No.
1: The same thing that's always said.
2: Biologically, it doesn't make sense. Animals don't go out of their way to help other animals. And if you see an instance where it looks like they are, there's probably something going on there that you haven't accounted for. So then the question is, what are they getting out of it?
8: What is in it for the humpback whales?
2: Yes.
1: And for me, I thought, surely the case of a seal hovering on the belly of a humpback whale would be kind of a tricky one for a scientist to pack neatly away into a box. But actually, Bob was like, this is pretty simple.
2: Yes.
1: What we're seeing here is kin selection.
2: We think that kin selection is probably what's behind this apparent altruism in humpbacks.
1: The idea is, if you're a humpback, swimming along, hear a killer whale attacking something, rush to the defense, and it turns out it's a humpback calf.
2: It might be a grandson of yours, or it could be a niece or something. So
1: this habit of saving stuff from killer whales,
2: it's worth it to them in the long run because they might be saving the life of a relative.
1: And therefore, some of their own genes.
2: Right.
8: But wouldn't they know that the thing they're saving is one of them pretty quickly? And wouldn't they just stop and turn around if it was just a seal and not maybe their cousin?
2: Well, I think for the humpbacks, all they have to know is when you hear those mammal-eating killer whales calling, it's time to go over there and break up the party. And that means regardless of the species being attacked, if they do this enough times, then they're going to end up possibly saving a relative of theirs. So individually, these cases can be altruistic, but in the long run, they're doing it for their own self-interest.
1: Altruism by accident is kind of how he says it.
8: But I think
1: somehow, like, it's hard getting the image of the seal on the belly, of the whale out of my head. And then I talked to these two other marine biologists about something that they saw a few years later.
8: Yes.
1: And if in the last story we heard the standard battle play out, in this next one,
8: That was an absolutely mind-blowing experience.
1: We blow the whole framework apart.
3: That's coming up right after the break.

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6: All right.
7: Latif.
6: Lulu. Radiolab.
7: We're resurfacing back from the break.
8: Hi there.
9: Okay, now you're on my ear.
8: All right.
6: With producer Annie McEwen.
8: So I reached out to these two marine biologists.
9: Nancy Black.
6: Elisa Shulman-Janiker.
8: Because a few years after Bob saw the whale lift the seal down in Antarctica, they both saw a very, very different showdown between humpbacks and killer whales. This one off the coast of California.
6: Yeah.
8: In Monterey Bay.
6: It was an absolutely gorgeous day. Flat, calm seas. Sunny.
8: Nancy and Elisa are on one of their whale-watching boats, and what they're watching are humpbacks eating the heck out of krill. You know, those teeny tiny animals.
6: Small shrimp-like organism.
8: That hang out together by the billions, and humpbacks.
6: They look to find great swarms of these.
8: And they have to eat a lot of these, as well as some other types of small fish. So these humpbacks that Nancy and Elisa are watching are just bulking up on krill because they've just traveled from the south, where they've spent the winter, up to Monterey Bay. And crazily, during that journey, they lose almost a third of their own body weight.
7: It's so
8: because they don't
7: crazy.
8: Really eat. Wow. They don't really eat while they take that journey. So they're like, it's spring.
6: There's so much food around for those humpbacks, and they were doing nonstop feeding.
8: And Nancy and Elisa are trying to ID them,
6: photograph individual humpback whales to see who all was there.
8: And they do this for a few hours until
6: about 5 minutes after 12 that day.
8: They get a call over the radio from another whale-watching boat.
9: And they said,
6: we have killer whales, and it looks like they're attacking a gray whale mom and calf.
8: A pod of killer whales are attacking a gray whale calf and trying to separate it from its mother.
9: Mm. And we weren't that far, so of course we, you know,
10: May 3rd, got attack on a gray whale cow-calf pair.
9: Dashed over there.
8: And as soon as they arrived, they began filming.
11: Females are the 216s. I haven't gotten a good look at the male yet.
8: Basically, you see this sort of like a roiling knot in the water.
9: Lots of splashing and lots of commotion going on.
6: There were 10 different killer whales there.
11: It's the jagged fin female.
8: Their black fins popping up to the surface, where they take a breath, dive back under. And somewhere in that knot is the gray whale mom and baby gray whale that the killer whales are just trying to pummel with their heads.
9: And hold it down to drown it.
8: Whenever the gray whale calf could, it would break the surface, take a huge breath.
6: So it's really kind of hyperventilating and I'm sure was very tired.
8: And in the midst of this,
10: there's two humpbacks interfering with the attack.
8: Are these two humpbacks?
7: Wow.
10: Humpbacks are trumpet blowing.
8: And they're charging around.
9: Lots of slashing. One humpback positioned itself next to the calf, trying to keep the killer whales away.
10: Humpbacks are real upset.
8: Nancy and Elisa watched this for a few minutes.
6: And then,
10: where's the calf?
6: The calf went down.
10: Let's see the calf.
6: There was absolute quiet. No one was at the surface. I'm sure the killer whales were drowning the calf at that moment and keeping it from coming up.
8: And then in the video,
11: I just saw the mom.
8: You see the gray whale mom leaving. And typically, moms don't leave calves unless they're dead.
12: So her dead baby is in the water and the killer whales just eat it?
8: Actually, no. Because they can't. Because weirdly,
6: the humpback whales did not take off.
8: Even though the calf is dead and the battle's over,
6: they stayed there and they were not quiet.
11: The humpbacks are really moving around and rolling, flashing.
6: They were staying very close to where the killer whales were and repeatedly diving where that gray whale calf had gone down and died.
8: Whoa. They continue this for about 10 minutes and then
9: charging in from the distance.
11: Oh, boy.
8: Three more humpbacks arrive.
7: Whoa.
11: Coming into the area.
9: Got right in there.
8: Slashing their fins at any killer whales that would come near the carcass.
6: And then a couple more humpbacks arrive.
8: What?
9: Charging over in this big agitated state.
8: And then more come.
6: Flipper to flipper, side by side, facing the killer whales.
8: And a lot of these are the same ones that Nancy and Elisa were watching eat earlier that same day.
9: So they actually left the feeding. They were feeding on krill.
6: Some came from 3 miles away or 4 miles away.
8: And the gray whale calf is definitely dead. There's nothing left to defend. But the humpbacks just keep coming. And the killer whales are just trying to deke around them and get a bite of the carcass. But at this point, there was just so many humpbacks. Ultimately, a total of 16.
6: At least 16.
12: Wow.
8: That had rushed in from near and far to join the fight.
12: Wow.
8: How much time goes by?
6: Well, we ended up being there until sunset.
11: 7 hours later, humpback whale still right with the killer whales.
8: They've been going strong for 7 hours.
12: Oh my gosh.
7: Wow.
6: When we finally left, there wasn't any more light to really get good images. And even as we were leaving, there were still humpbacks. Just woohoo, just really loud exhalations. They were still tail slashing and still extremely loud vocalizations.
11: Lots of trumpeting.
6: It was crazy.
8: So you don't actually know how long they did it for?
9: We don't know how long they were there. I mean, they could have been there for hours more.
8: So what are they doing? I mean, it sounds like you're just more like, what was your feeling?
6: Well, I was just pretty much blown away by everything that was going on because there's so much food around and the humpbacks were right during their prime feeding season, ignoring the prey.
8: Are there other examples of that in the animal kingdom of rather than feeding yourself, you're going to prevent your enemy from feeding?
9: Yeah, not that I know of. No.
6: Several of the humpback whales that we were with had killer whale tooth rakes on their flukes, which definitely show that they had survived a killer whale attack and have experience with either being attacked as a calf or being a mom who is trying to protect her calf or being another humpback whale that was with that mom and calf trying to protect it.
8: Do you mean to say that they've either lost a calf of their own or they have themselves been attacked as a calf and they remember this?
6: Oh, absolutely. They'd remember that.

0: It almost feels like, in this case, lived experience was beating out, or at least joining with, evolution. And I was like, does, like, so is this revenge we're looking at? Like, is that revenge. What we're seeing here?
1: Oh my God.
0: Could it be that instead of humpbacks swimming through the ocean, saving helpless animals, they're actually scouring the seas? Carrying with them battle scars of their own near miss, or the memory of losing their calf, ignoring their own hunger pangs, and trying to prevent their enemy from feeding? I mean, this is like the classic definition of revenge. Like, revenge ruins your life too, because you are so focused on hurting the other, you know, your enemy, that your own life is falling apart.
2: Yeah, that's interesting.
0: But Nancy and Elisa, and rightly so, were kind of like, revenge?
3: Revenge? I don't think we know enough.
2: Yeah, like, I couldn't even guess about that.
0: Right. Okay, so admittedly, the revenge thing is too far. But I think just, you know, at this level of sacrifice, it's difficult to imagine it all just boiling down to self-interest.
4: Right.
3: So,
0: but
3: there's a whole lot going on that we don't know. And what
0: then Elisa told me one more story. Really, just a scene.
3: There was an attack of killer whales on a gray whale calf.
0: It was a similar situation. Killer whales killed a gray whale calf. Humpbacks were there to prevent the killer whales from eating the calf.
3: But what was fascinating is that the next day, we went back to that area where the attack had occurred on the 22nd of April. It was gray with billowing fog.
0: Hmm.
3: Kind of coming toward us and breaking away a bit. And we found killer whales circling around the gray whale calf carcass. And then we saw a couple of humpback whales. And then the killer whales left in the fog. And those two humpbacks, they didn't follow the killer whales. They didn't chase them. And we decided to stay with the humpbacks that were staying near the gray whale calf carcass to see what would happen. And what they did with that calf's carcass is something that nobody's ever seen before. Everything was extremely slow motion. Turning upside down and looking at the calf. Touching it with the flipper very gently. Pushing their head against it, moving the carcass between them, the motion, the slowest motion you could imagine. It was surreal. It was like a dream. It was just one of the most amazing things I've seen in my life. And look, a lot like what we associate with grief.
4: There was a couple of the accounts that people talked about a carcass of a seal would be there and a humpback whale would come up next to it and lift its flipper up out of the water and just touch the seal with the very tip of it. And I have to admit, you know, when I read that myself, it's, you know, kind of makes you wonder what might be going on there. But you're always better off to go with the idea that these animals are acting in their own best interest.
1: Hmm. So how would you explain that?
4: I'm not sure. I'm not sure what was going on there. I just put it out there.
5: This whole story just makes you realize how big and complicated and profound the oceans are, and how we're just on the surface level here. We and in general, we just grasp a tiny fraction of what happens on this planet.
0: Right. It reminds us like how much we still don't know.
5: Yeah.
0: And I feel like those moments where I see that the thing I thought I knew, I really don't know. Like, that's when the universe gets big again. Like, I just want to not know more.
5: Coming up, another story from the sea. This time we dive into the ocean depths and witness a heroic feat unequaled by any other species on this planet. Stay with us.
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11: Hey, I'm Jad Abumrad. This is Radiolab and Danny McEwen.
12: Yes.
11: Well, what do you got for me?
12: Well, first of all, Robert, let me just get the levels on you.
13: Okay, I'm here.
12: We've got Robert. And second of all, I have a hero and a story that, I don't know, I just feel like it's exactly the kind of story that we all need right now. At this moment.
11: Okay, let's go.
12: Okay, so let's start with our main character.
14: Excuse me.
11: This is our hero?
14: Oh, no.
12: No, well, I mean, our main storyteller, I guess.
14: My name is Bruce Robeson, reaching out to you from KAZU in Monterey, California, at California State University, Monterey Bay.
12: Whoa.
14: Oh, you got it all in there.
12: Hey, no, that was very well done. So Bruce is a deep sea explorer.
14: I'm a Southern California beach kid who just kept going out deeper and deeper.
12: These days, he works at the Monterey Bay Aquarium Research Institute. And basically, he and his team, they'll go out on a boat with a little remote sub that they drop into the water with a camera and see what they can see.
14: It's really exciting because there are all of these cool animals.
13: I'm just curious, like, did you just go out onto the ocean and then look down? I went, oh! How does it begin, this story?
14: Well, one day.
12: This is back in April of 2007.
14: We're on a ship called Western Flyer.
12: They're on one of their runs checking out sea life, and they're just off the coast over this giant underwater canyon, the Monterey Canyon.
14: Pretty much the same scale and scope as the Grand Canyon in Arizona.
11: There's an underwater Grand Canyon in Monterey Bay?
12: That's right.
11: Wow.
12: And on this day, Bruce and his team dropped a little robot sub down into the water.
14: A little less than a mile down.
12: Which doesn't seem like a lot. But imagine going down the length of the Empire State Building. And then go down another Empire State Building.
11: Oh my God.
12: And then go down another Empire State Building. And then go down like maybe a few more floors, like maybe 10 more floors of that Empire State Building.
11: That makes me a little bit dizzy.
14: The darkness is overwhelming. You can look up and say, well, maybe the surface is up that way, but the last little photons have given up. And yet, it is punctuated by sparkles and twinkles and flashes all around. The majority of animals that live there make their own light. And you can hear scritches and squeaks and thumps around you.
12: Right. Oh, Bruce, I'm noticing that your chair is rather vocal. Yeah, it seems like it's squeaking. Unless that's Robert. Is that you, Robert?
13: That's my imitation of a ship at sea.
12: It's not quite working for me. It sounds a lot like
13: no,
12: a
13: no,
12: chair.
13: No. It's his fault. It's not mine. You're rocking.
14: Well, I'll try not.
13: Yeah.
12: Anyway, they're down there in the darkness, and they flick on this little headlight. And sweeping this cone of light around in front of them, they see the silty sea floor, a few rocky outcrops, when into that cone of light wanders
14: an octopus moving towards the rock across the seafloor.
12: Our hero, using her arms to sort of pull and glide and roll herself along.
14: She was kind of purpley gray, dark, mottled. There was a crescent-shaped scar on one arm and a circular scar elsewhere.
12: Cool, like tattoos.
13: Yeah, well, just so a sense of size. Can you fit her on your lap, or could you wear her as a hat?
14: Okay, the mantle, the roundy part, was as big as a healthy cantaloupe.
13: Oh. How long are the tentacles?
14: 1.5 long. They're very stretchy.
13: Ooh.
14: Anyway.
12: When they went back in the robot sub, a month later.
14: That same octopus was up on a vertical face on the rock, sitting on a clutch of eggs.
12: Her body covering the eggs, each of her arms.
14: Curled in a little spiral, tucked into position.
13: How many babies was she sitting on?
14: 160.
13: Are they jelly bean sized, or?
14: Yeah, that's a good approximation.
12: And Bruce and his team were like,
14: oh,
12: this is great.
14: We know within about a month when the eggs were laid.
12: And they'd often wondered, like, how long does it take for octopus eggs to hatch?
13: Does science not know about the brooding period of octopuses?
14: Not deep water ones.
13: Oh.
12: Which was a totally different species of octopus and could have a totally different way of doing things, for all they knew.
14: We know so little about life in the deep sea that something like this can be very illuminating.
13: Did you have a name for her other than like 1006-B?
14: We just called her Octomom.
12: Oh.
13: Octomom.
12: Beautiful. So whenever they were out at sea and had time in their schedule, they'd toss in the robot sub, drop down.
14: And have a look.
12: At Octomom. They dropped down in May and there she is, a little figure huddled on the rock. A month or so later, there she is again, sitting on her eggs and warding off predators.
14: Crabs and shrimps on the rock. Who would have loved to chow down on her eggs?
13: So let's say I'm a crab and I see some lady sitting on 160 babies. So I figure my odds are pretty good that I can scarf at least 6 of them.
14: Not a chance.
13: Oh.
14: She is vigilant and relentless.
13: Couldn't I bite her?
14: Nope.
13: Or what about?
14: Nope.
13: No.
12: Yeah, what happens if a crab bites her?
13: Yeah, or pinches her.
14: She would squeeze the heck out of it.
13: Okay.
12: A couple months after that, they're zooming in towards the rock, and oh!
14: There she is.
12: Cleaning the eggs with an arm, like la la la la la.
14: And you can see the baby octopus inside the egg after a while.
12: Next visit?
14: Still there.
12: A couple months after that?
14: Oh.
12: There she is. Same old spot.
14: Ah.
12: October, still there?
14: You bet.
12: November?
14: Yes.
12: Curled around her babies, cleaning them, protecting them.
14: Mm-hmm.
12: And it's now been around, like, 6 months? Something like that? And Bruce and his team start to notice that she was changing.
14: She became very pale. She clearly lost weight. And you could see over time that her eyes began to get cloudy. I say the human counterpart might be cataracts.
12: And according to Bruce, for an octopus, this is normal.
14: Most octopuses that we know about do not feed while they're brooding.
13: At all?
14: At all.
11: Oh, she's stuck to the rock with her jelly
12: beads there.
11: That entire time?
12: Yeah, she hasn't moved.
13: So that would mean that she was starving.
14: Yes.
12: And not just starving, but starving to death.
15: Octopus moms die after they reproduce.
12: Who is this?
15: Oh, this is Yan.
12: I know.
15: I was like, I'll talk to whatever voice is coming through the headphones.
12: So, Yan Wong.
15: I'm an evolutionary neuroscientist.
12: She's a postdoc at Princeton, but she did her PhD research on reproduction and death in the octopus. Now, she studied a shallow water species of octopus, which tend to have a very short life.
15: It typically only lives for a year.
11: Really?
12: Yeah.
11: That's it for an octopus?
12: I know, isn't that crazy?
11: That seems I mean, there's all the attention they get is being these brainy creatures.
1: I know.
11: And to think they're so ephemeral.
1: Now, the deep sea species like Octomom probably live a little longer than that. We don't actually know exactly how long. But Yan told me that all octopuses have a sort of similar life story. Like when you're a kid, you're just growing.
15: So you're just eating everything.
1: Then you hit puberty. You got to find a mate that won't eat you. Apparently that's a big risk. And when you do finally find that mate,
15: the male octopus reaches with one of its arms into the mantle,
1: the big balloony part of his body,
15: reaches in there and removes a sperm packet.
1: And he tucks it inside the female's mantle. Here you go. And that's it. That's their sex.
15: The female can essentially decide when she wants to fertilize her eggs. Because once she lays them, you know, she's not going to move them.
1: So, yeah, she has to go do all of her favorite things one last time before she switches over.
15: Her last hurrah, her rumspringa.
1: Totally.
15: Yeah.
1: But when she decides the time is right, she'll find a safe spot and lay her eggs.
15: Then, as the eggs are about to hatch, she dies.
1: Now, the shallow water species of octopus that Yan studies, this sitting and taking care of your eggs phase doesn't last that long. Only about a month. But with Octomom, since they knew virtually nothing about the species, the question was, how long would it go? How long would she sit on those eggs, not eating, slowly dying?
13: How often? Are you visiting her every month or two, or every three
14: months?
13: No,
14: no, no. It was, there wasn't a regular pattern. This was sort of bootleg science. We were out there doing other things that we were supposed to do as part of our project up in the water column. And if we had a little extra dive time, we'd sneak down and check her out.
1: Which they did month after month after month after month.
11: If you keep counting, how far does it go?
1: Well, let's say year one.
11: Year?
1: Yeah.
11: Oh, wow.
1: Year one, they drop down. She's looking pretty rough. And there are all these crabs crawling around, and they're scientists, but they're also kind of having a hard time watching this octopus suffer, for lack of a better word.
14: And one of the things that we tried was we went down once and broke a couple legs off a crab.
1: With a robot? With the robot?
14: Yeah. We have manipulator arms. We can do all kinds of neat stuff. So we broke off a couple of crab legs and offered them to her. She wouldn't have anything to do with it. We tried that, two, three times. Wow.
1: And one time in year two.
16: Year two!
1: They drop down, and they see that she is being circled by crabs.
14: Looking as though they were trying to mass an attack, if you will.
1: Like how many?
14: Three or four.
1: She's like very weak at this point. And these crabs are like circling her like you imagine with pitchforks like around a witch, a stake or something.
11: Back, you devils.
1: And Bruce and his team are like, oh my God, like what's going to happen? You know, could this be the end?
14: And all right, so we couldn't hang around and
13: oh man, you are not. The kind of people, we would not hire you. If we were following somebody who was under attack by a group of crabs who had drawn a circle of death around her and said, no one shall pass, we would not go back upstairs. We would stay.
14: we had other things on our agenda.
11: Oh, come on. They grabbed a crab last time. Just like shoo them away with the arms.
1: That's what I know. But they would come right back. I mean, they can't guard her.
11: But they leave her there in the dark being circled by crabs. Oh,
14: that was at the beginning of a week-long trip.
1: So they're out at sea doing their research, and all the while they're thinking, what happened to Octomom and the crabs?
14: So on our way back home, we thought, let's go check. Let's see how things are.
1: They drop in the sub. They drop down. They drop down, down, down, down, down, down, biting their nails.
14: As we try to find our way into the rock. And we're searching, searching, searching.
1: And then, there, a white blob in the darkness.
14: It's like, okay, good, there she is, still there.
1: And there are no crabs around her anymore, but...
14: There were crab parts all over the seafloor below her.
13: So she killed them?
14: Yes.
1: So she has, in her weakened state, torn them apart with her arms.
11: Yeah.
14: All the folks in the control room on the ship and the pilots were all going, yay!
1: So you left for a week, and during that time, she fought, like, the battle of her life.
14: That's right.
13: Missed the whole thing.
1: And they are counting the eggs every single time, and she is still at 160.
14: We never saw any evidence that anybody had picked off one of the eggs.
13: Not a one?
14: Nope.
11: This is heroic.
1: It is heroic. She was wasting away and would eventually have to die, but it would have to be timed right with the hatching of the babies. Because if she were to lose her grip and drift off of the eggs, then a crab could come and just, you know, have a huge brunch. I mean, there was this tension of her holding on until...
13: they were ready.
14: Yes.
13: Well, doesn't it seem to you like there's like people like, you know, say... I'm going to be dying tonight, but I'm going to wait for Johnny to come home. You know? And then Johnny bursts through the door and say, look, and exchange a glance, and then, poof, mommy dies. It sort of feels a little like that.
1: Let's move on to year three.
11: What?
1: She's still
11: three
1: there.
11: 3 years?
1: Yeah.
11: This is...
1: I know, she's getting worse.
11: And this is horrible and amazing at the same time.
1: I know,
11: time.
1: She has not eaten anything. They are, like, aghast. She is just like this titan... Year four, we move on to year four. Like, it's just like unbelievable time. Let me give you a sense of like what is happening. So 2007, that's when they saw her. Boris Yeltsin dies. First iPhone released for sale in the USA. Big moments. 2008, the economy crashes. Obama is elected. Like, these huge things are happening. Right upstairs from her. She's just still doing that same thing. 2009, Usain Bolt breaks the world record for the 100-meter dash.
11: Bitcoin. I think Bitcoin happened somewhere in there.
1: Bitcoin, okay. 2009, Michael Jackson dies.
11: Wow.
1: 2010, those Chilean miners are rescued after 69 days.
11: Oh, my God.
1: I don't know if you remember that. They're trapped underground.
11: Yeah, of course. Wow.
1: Haiti has a huge earthquake, the worst they ever had in 200 years. 2011, we're moving on to 2011 now, the Arab Spring.
11: Oh my God.
1: Same-sex marriage is legalized in New York State. Amy Winehouse, Steve Jobs, and Osama bin Laden all die.
11: All the while, Octomom has been sitting there withering, but killing crabs that come for her babies.
1: Like,
11: wow.
1: Not eating, but somehow remaining vigilant?
11: Just seems so crazy to me. Like, why would evolution make an animal that needs to gestate her babies that long?
1: Well, we don't know. Bruce and Yan both said that maybe it's because it's so cold down there that everything happens more slowly. Or maybe you need super developed babies because it's such a harsh environment. But basically, it's still a mystery. Like, they don't even know if Octomom is like this crazy freak of nature. Or if she's ordinary. Like, she's the only octopus of this species that anyone has ever watched do this.
11: Huh.
1: But my question was how? How can she survive this? Like, how can she just sit there not eating for 4 years and not just, like, just die?
15: It's just a totally bizarre thing, right?
1: It sounds like magic. Lucky for us, this is exactly what Yan studied for her PhD. How does Octomom manage to stay alive and defend her eggs, not moving, no food, for over 4 years?
15: Right, so we just didn't know.
1: Well, Yan says the answer lies in a very peculiar fact about the octopus's brain, which helps her pull off these last few deeply essential beats of her life.
15: If we were to think about the nervous system as, say, like an orchestra...
1: understand how this works, Yan says you can think of all the different parts of the octopus's brain as different sections in an orchestra.
15: You know, like, the brass is going to take care of, like, vision or something like that. Or, you know, the strings are taking care of motor functions and things like that.
1: Maybe the bass is regulating heartbeat. The woodwinds taking care of memory. And as she swims along, living her octopus life, the whole orchestra is playing, all the instruments doing their job. But as she lays her eggs, there's a shift.
15: A shutting down of processes that are normally functioning to keep the body going.
0: every instrument in that orchestra starts to hush.
15: Everybody going quiet.
0: Except there's this one section of the orchestra.
15: Yeah, the optic glands. These are like two really tiny, they're kind of the size of, you know, a grain of rice.
0: They sit right between her eyes.
15: They have their solo at this point.
0: And would that be the opera singer? Or who is that? Who is everyone quieting to hear?
15: Well, let me think about this. It would not be, you know, a very common instrument. It's not a huge part of the brain. So it wouldn't really be a string. I don't think it would be like a wind instrument. Or maybe it would be a weird one, you know, like a bassoon or something like that. One where there's just one or two in a full orchestra.
0: Okay, I like that. So as all the other parts of the nervous system begin to drop away, the bassoon, these tiny grains of rice, have their moment. They're playing a very complicated chemical song that Yen is only just beginning to piece together. But she knows that part of the work they're doing is triggering a bunch of different chemicals.
15: Things like steroids, and it's insulin that enable it to stay alive without additional food intake.
0: And so, all the while she's down there, years and years being visited again and again by this robot, on the outside she looks like a very old lady. Pale skin, cataracts, flabby muscles. A little pale blob in the darkness, all alone. But on the inside, she's very much alive. Alive in this incredibly centered, focused way. Year after year after year after year, she's playing her heart out.

0: Bruce, I just want to remind you about the chair thing.
1: Sorry.
0: No problem.
1: All right. Dylan's offering me a better chair. Let's say a more silent chair. So
2: let me pick up my butt out of this one.
3: Okay.
2: Move it over to another one.
1: Thank you, Dylan.
0: Did you have moments where you were like out buying eggs, bicycling, you know, cleaning the car, and just had this moment like, oh, she's there. I know exactly where she is. She's doing her job. Like these little moments of you living your life and her just constantly working as a mother.
1: Yeah, I thought about her all the time.
4: Okay, so we are at year 4, is that where we are?
0: So we're at year 4.5.
1: 4.5 years.
4: Is that the world record for longest brooding period on planet Earth?
0: Yeah, it is.
4: Whoa.
1: We had been there a month before, and she was still there looking pretty haggard, I've got to say, but she was hanging in there. And then one day, we dropped down and we're flying in towards the rock.
0: He's watching the screen up on the ship, just seeing darkness. Then there's the rocky outcrop. There's her spot.
1: And she wasn't there. We couldn't see her.
4: What does that mean? Does that mean
1: we knew we were at the right place? We could see the patch on the rock, and there were all of these tattered egg cases, just in the spot where she had been.
3: Tattered egg cases means that the babies had been born.
1: Well, the first thing we did was search: are there babies on the rock? Are the babies still here? Or did any of them survive? Or was it some sort of apocalyptic demise at the hands of all those hungry-looking crabs?
0: So they're frantically sort of searching around the rock, searching and searching and searching. And then they begin to see little babies that are her species. And they see a baby here and a little baby there.
1: Little octopuses crawling around.
3: Oh.
1: They'd been feeding and growing, and it was pretty clear that they were hatchlings from that clutch of eggs that we had observed.
0: Did they look like her? Like, oh, same old. There's the crescent shape. And
1: sadly, no. And they were quite a bit smaller.
0: Yeah.
1: But it was clear that they were the same species.
0: And did you see her?
1: No. I'm certain that she had been consumed by some scavenger.
4: Oh my God. But you just want to give her a moment just to see it.
0: Yeah. Well, we kind of asked Bruce, like, can you help us imagine what that moment might have been like for her?
3: Since you don't know, because you missed it as usual, the actual big moment.
1: I must have gone out for a hamburger or something. Yeah.
3: Could you just, in your mind's eye, imagine the last moment here? Like was she dusting the eggs, or were the eggs beginning to hatch, or what?
1: We suspect that she stayed there until the last one had hatched.
0: You mean watching them?
1: Maybe not watching them, but feeling them. Guarding them.
0: Oh my gosh, that's amazing.
1: They are devoted moms.
0: So she would feel this activity that was new underneath her, and then know that it was time to finally let go.
1: Right. Okay, relax, Mom. It's over. You did your job.
0: So cool. It's like handing off the baton of life.
4: Yeah.
0: Yeah. I love thinking about this story right now because we're all like kind of, I don't know, just needing to like hold on. There's this like sense of holding on.
4: Yeah.
0: And waiting and being patient and just like, I don't know, having faith and that kind of thing, you know, just kind of like being still and holding on, that she is just like giving us such a great model for.
4: Wow. I mean, it's, you know, what Hold on one second. I have to just put an end to this madness.
0: Give yeah. Go for it.
5: Emil, Tej, don't come in here. I'm working.
4: Oh, my God. You know what I think about is the...
0: What?
4: It's so interesting. This is like the absolutely wrong soundtrack to the story that you're telling.
0: Oh, the kids.
4: You're talking about a mother sort of lovingly suffering and then dying on behalf of her jelly beans. And I have these kids who are just like literally running around like savages right now because they're stir crazy. No, you know what I think? I think about it like...
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1: Thing that I need to think about right now, because we're all trying to protect our jelly beans in a way, but then if you think about the experience of that, it can feel frightening and lonely and dark, you know? 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
1: This story was reported and produced by Annie McEwen, with musical help from Alex Overington. Thanks to Kyle Wilson for playing the sexy saxophone for us. And a very big thank you to our bassoon player, Brad Balliet. And, of course, thanks to Bruce. I'm Jad Abumrad. Thanks for listening. Radiolab will be back with you next week.
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9: 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I'm Manoush Zomorodi. Coming up.
17: Happiness might be the missing weapon in the fight against climate change. 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
18: Live from NPR News in Washington, I'm Linda Kenyon. Rescues continue in Nepal 10 days after devastating floods hit the country. A woman was pulled from her destroyed home. Separately, a joint rescue team of Nepalese military personnel and South Korean disaster experts rescued a man from a hydropower tunnel. At least 1,300 people were killed in the flood that struck on August 26th. An estimated 5,000 people remain missing. The murder case against Massachusetts woman Lindsay Clancy has ended in a mistrial. Prosecutors have yet to decide whether to try her again. Priyanka Dayal and McCluskey from member station WBUR has the details.
19: After 6 days, the jury remained deadlocked. Clancy's defense attorney, Kevin Reddington, argued she was not responsible for killing her children because she was suffering from postpartum psychosis. Reddington said one juror stood in the way of a not guilty verdict.
20: This is one individual. It was 11-1 for an acquittal, and one individual who recognized that there was reasonable doubt and refused to apply the law.
19: District Attorney Tim Cruz said he was thinking of the victims.
21: This was and has always been about getting justice

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13: Empathy is the understanding that someone else's world is just as real as yours.
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15: Live from NPR News in Washington, I'm Linda Kenyon. The U.S. says it has struck three Iranian oil tankers after Iran threatened U.S. Navy ships. This is the latest exchange of firepower between Iran and the U.S. after the most intense week of strikes in months. NPR's Carrie Khan reports.
16: According to Central Command, U.S. forces hit three Iranian crude oil carriers, one near Iran's vital production facility, Karg Island. The U.S. says Iran had launched missiles toward two U.S. Navy warships patrolling the Strait of Hormuz. CENTCOM said in a statement that a U.S. aircraft carrier and a guided missile destroyer evaded unprovoked Iranian missile attacks. CENTCOM says it then destroyed the oil carriers. One was in waters off Oman. Iran had no immediate comment. Earlier Saturday, an Iranian state news agency said one of its tankers had been hit by U.S. forces. Iran and the United States continue to battle for control over the strait, which is a critical transportation passageway for much of the world's oil and energy supplies. Carrie Khan, NPR News.
15: The CDC says this summer's record-breaking cyclosporiasis season is over, but the number of confirmed cases of the intestinal illness is still climbing. NPR's Yuki Noguchi reports.
17: The cyclospora parasite thrives in warm weather. In the U.S., its season typically runs from May 1st through August. Fueled by a hot summer and a giant outbreak traced to Taylor Farms iceberg lettuce in Mexico, as well as many separate smaller outbreaks, the official case count of the illness has reached more than 18,000 for the year. Because of delays confirming and reporting cases to the CDC, thousands more suspected cases could push the total number higher for another 6 weeks. Already, the 2026 case count has shattered the previous record.

0: Get to the point. Don't mince your words. Lay it all on me. We have countless expressions about the value of being direct with others. And yet, as we go through life, we often don't just say what we mean. We hedge. We weave. We dodge. At Harvard University, psychologist Steven Pinker studies language, social relations, and the mind. He has thought deeply about what our evasions and euphemisms might reveal about us. Steve Pinker, welcome to Hidden Brain.
1: Thank you.
0: Steve, as an eminent member of the Harvard faculty, you are sometimes called upon to help the university president raise money. Tell me what this is like. Do you have to wine and dine potential donors?
1: Well, there was one episode that sticks in memory. That was when the president of the university recruited me to have dinner with a high net worth individual. That is a euphemism for filthy rich. This was one of the world's highest net worth individuals, as the fundraising office says, or to use another euphemism, the development office says. And I took a train to Manhattan for the event. Uh-huh. The goal, of course, was to solicit a very, very, very large donation, or again, another euphemism, a gift to Harvard from this high net worth individual. Uh-huh. And it was at a expensive, quiet restaurant. We were, me and the university president were seated at a quiet remote table waiting for our partner to join us. We conferred and the president indicated that we would see how the conversation proceeded. We wouldn't bring up the gift, obviously. In fact, I wouldn't bring it up at all. Establish a warm rapport, a mood of conviviality, and intimacy. Hmm. And as we were having this conversation in this dark corner of a rather romantic restaurant, it reminded me of something. It kind of reminded me of when I was single and I was out on a hot date. Because, both parties kind of know what you're there for, yeah. Or at least what issue is kind of hanging over them. But it would be gauche, to say the least, to just blurt it out, even though both sides know what the evening is ultimately about. And so, what are we, to put it crudely, and again, this is exactly what you cannot do, but what that evening was all about was, give us, hundreds of millions of dollars. We'll name something after you, and you'll get to hang out with interesting people. That's the quid pro quo. But if when this gentleman sat down, the president said, "Hey, if you give us $150 million, then we'll name the program after you, and you can speak to Pinker and Michael Sandel and other Harvard faculty as often as you want," that would put a kind of pall over the evening. It would be, even though it would have cut out a lot of time, these are busy individuals, but somehow offering to save that time would be like on a date saying, okay, so are we going to have sex at the end of this or not? Even though, that there's a sense in which that would have been a shocking thing to say,
0: yeah,
1: and a not shocking thing to say at the same time, because both parties know it. They kind of know that the other one knows it, but they may not know that the other one knows that they know that the other one knows they know it. Language has to do two things at once. It's a channel of communication. Bits and bytes are exchanged for particular purposes, sharing information, negotiating agreements. Mm. At the same time, it establishes a particular kind of social relationship. Are we just transactional partners, pure quid pro quo? Are we friends? Do we have like a communal, warm, intimate relationship? Is it a relationship of dominance? That is one person clearly the dominant and the other the subordinate? People care a lot about which of those relationships they have.
0: Hmm.
1: And the way you often cement them is with explicit verbal declarations. In the case of a romantic couple, it's like, "I love you," and then they reciprocate with "I love you." Or it can be nonverbal cues, having a nice dinner together. That's often the way a friendship is cemented.
0: In the course of this dinner that you were having with this high net worth individual, how did the conversation go? I'm assuming you didn't start by talking about money, or perhaps money didn't come up at all through most of that conversation.
1: Money never came up. It was a lively conversation. This was a very smart person, intellectually curious. He talked about the Human Genome Project, the development of the brain, issues facing the university, economics. The actual cold, hard financial transaction was, I think, relegated to the my people will call your people stage. And some of that was out of earshot of me being merely the entertainment, not one of the partners. But the idea, both on a date and in a solicitation for funds, is to avoid the impression that the relationship is transactional. The idea is that we are in a relationship of sharing, of warmth, of intimacy, of mutual concern. And so all the signals have to indicate that. Now, in the case of solicitation of a donation, you know, as of course with sex and romance, there actually, you know, often is a genuine relationship together with the actual exchange of favors. But still, it's a lot of emotional capital goes into preventing any impression that this is a transactional relationship. Those do occur, but I suspect that probably the most munificent gifts tend to occur when they are considered to be, you know, as they say, a gift, something that is layered on top of a communal relationship. And this is, you know, in the case of the university, the intellectual stimulation and exchange, together with the prestige of not being merely a capitalist profit maximizer, but also a philanthropist for cultural and educational institutions. Those are the ultimate incentives.

0: So I'm wondering, at a dinner like this, and the analogy to sexual courtship is apt, there might come a point in the dinner where in some ways something actually has to be communicated, that this is not just a dinner. Yes. So in other words, what happens if the high net worth individual says, this was a delightful conversation, I really enjoyed meeting Steve Pinker, and then goes back to, you know, his hedge fund or his tech company to make, continue to make money, and has no interest in Harvard going forward? That would not be a successful dinner.
1: Exactly. And this is where a lot of what we informally we call social skills, social acumen, jargon of psychology, sometimes called theory of mind. That is your theory of what's going on in the other person's mind. As you say, you don't let the moment slip. On the other hand, if you make it too overt, too early, then it feels like a transactional relationship as opposed to one of mutual generosity.
0: I'm wondering, did the donor come through? Did you get the big gift?
1: I think not as big as had been hoped. Yes, of course. So maybe I was not charming enough. Also, donors. Well, actually, no, there was a donor. Now that I think of it, the donor did not have the entity named after himself. So there was a donation, but he chose having something named after him at Harvard. Came second to the various buildings with his own name plastered over on them.
0: I want to talk about an example of indirect speech in the political arena. In 2016, then presidential candidate Donald Trump insulted Nikki Haley, who was the governor of South Carolina. Here's how a TV station in South Carolina described the exchange.
2: A Twitter battle tonight between Nikki Haley and Donald Trump, of all people. The Republican presidential frontrunner tweeted this message earlier today, and it said, quote, "The people of South Carolina are embarrassed by Nikki Haley." Well, the South Carolina governor responded simply, "Bless your heart."
0: So, Steve, when used by Americans from southern states, does "bless your heart" mean "bless your heart"?
1: It does not mean "bless your heart." And it was rather clever on her part, because he was obviously, they were in a contest for dominance. You know, one way to play it is with in-your-face insults. That's the kind of playground trash talk. Haley, rather than taking the bait and meeting him in the same arena, tries to step above it with the non sequitur. "Bless your heart" doesn't make sense in context, because that's not what you say to someone who just insulted you. So listeners have to then puzzle, well, geez, you know, she's not just saying things at random. She had a reason to say that. Why did she say that? And to read between the lines, it's, this kind of trash talk does not wound me. I consider myself to have a strong enough reputation, and I have enough confidence that I can, I believe that I will not be lowered in status because of the content of your insult by not playing that game.
0: It is the case also that I think, especially in the American South, "bless your heart" is not just a wish for your continued good health. It could also be, you know, another two or three word phrase that might be unprintable, but is couched in much more diplomatic language.
1: Indeed. And the language of diplomacy, as with all of our speech that is not meant to be taken literally, and that's a lot of it. There's a lot of interpreting in context, and the way that humans do it is by adhering to a principle of relevance and of cooperation. That is, the ground rules are, the listener thinks to himself or to herself, what did they mean that would explain what they just said? And so any socially competent listener can say, she is signaling, you have not wounded me. I'm not playing that game. I am confident enough that I don't feel the need to reply to that insult.
0: So often, what we say aloud doesn't represent what we're thinking. When we come back, the many roles that indirect speech plays in our lives. Also, when to say what we mean, and when this can be a mistake. 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I'm Shankar Vedantam. 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
1: This is Hidden Brain. I'm Shankar Vedantam. Steven Pinker is a psychologist at Harvard University who studies the nuances of language and social relations. Steve, if we were to sketch something of a taxonomy of indirect speech, one of the first on the list might be the lies that we tell in order to protect the feelings of the people we love. Can you talk about this idea, perhaps with some examples, Steve?
2: Sure. Someone shows up in an outfit, you know that they've taken a lot of effort to beautify themselves. And even if you think that it might be in ghastly taste, you might say, oh, that's beautiful. You look great. Or even more fraught is often if someone is an artist and they show you their objet d'art and you have to comment on it. And, there's so many ways for that to go wrong. It could be if it's a painting of a red barn, it could be kitsch. If it's too abstract, it could be incomprehensible. So you have to say, beautiful, striking, powerful, strong, even if you may think privately that it's hideous. Again, the goal there, again, to tie it back to the underlying explanation, is that there is a relationship to be cemented, and each one wishes the best for the other. Hmm. Neither one is superior to the other. Each would do anything for the other. Those are the fictions that underlie a relationship of friendship. I call them fictions because they can't always be true, but that's the background assumption that makes friends friends, that makes lovers lovers. What that means is you don't want to say, blurt out anything that would directly contradict that tacit assumption.

0: I'm thinking of how this is also true at the level of international relationships. You know, there is a hierarchy between countries, the countries that are richer and more powerful, and the countries that are poorer and weaker. But very often in international settings, when diplomats sit down or the leaders of countries sit down, you know, they're very complimentary to one another. They say nice things about one another. So even though, you know, there is some hierarchy between the countries, everyone agrees that in this public forum, we have to pretend like we are equals, or we have to pretend like we deeply care about one another. Can you talk about the idea that this doesn't just happen at the level of interpersonal relationships, it happens at the level of diplomacy and nations?
1: Oh, absolutely. And the perhaps most conspicuous fiction is simply the iconography of the United Nations, where, you know, Vanuatu, a tiny island nation in the South Pacific, and, you know, China or Russia are, at least in the General Assembly, are treated identically. They have the same size desk and the same size flag and the same privileges. In fact, the word diplomacy, which we sometimes use to refer to our everyday interactions, but technically refers to the relationship between nation states, reminds us that there is a lot in international relations that does not consist of actual brawn or brute force, nor wealth, GDP, but relationships of respect, status, power, dignity, and to make things happen, to establish stable relationships, there's an awful lot of posturing, symbolization that goes into international relations. There's a famous book by Barry O'Neill that shows that every year there are probably 100 acts between countries that are purely symbolic. That is, two leaders have dinner together, or one sends a vice president to the funeral of an ex-head of state of the other, or they exchange, you know, students or zoo animals, or they attend a ceremony in which they, you know, raise a flag or formally apologize. There's an awful lot of just social relationships that go on between heads of state.

0: So in 2011, then-President Barack Obama had a hot mic moment where he expressed his sentiments about dealing with the Israeli Prime Minister Benjamin Netanyahu. What happened, Steve? Describe this incident, because in some ways it peeled the curtain back on what's actually happening behind all of this diplomacy.
1: Yes, it was a hot mic moment. I discovered it when I clicked on some bait at the bottom of a webpage, the 10 most embarrassing hot mic moments. And one of them is when Barack Obama confided to Nicolas Sarkozy that, what both of them knew, namely that Bibi Netanyahu was a pain in the neck. I don't think they used that euphemism. Now, that was almost an international incident, even though everyone knew that. There's an old saying from the journalist Michael Kinsley that the definition of a gaffe in Washington is when a politician says something that's true. Now, by the way, that has been made somewhat obsolete by Donald Trump, who has blurted out what in earlier times would have been considered gaffes. That's a whole other story of the different rules that he plays by. But the default rules that are that leaders of parties within a country, leaders of countries in international relations, have a relationship of mutual admiration and respect.
0: So in this hot mic moment, Sarkozy apparently told Obama, "I cannot bear Netanyahu, he's a liar." And Obama says, "You're fed up with him, but I have to deal with him every day." And it's the kind of thing that people might talk about at, like, dinner parties. But to realize the same thing is happening probably at the level of international relationships is really striking, because you hear so little of it when you see the polite diplomacy that happens in these international forums.
1: And the tension is that for agreements to be negotiated, it helps when two parties consider themselves to be in a communal relationship. Mm. That lubricates getting to yes. Mm. But the paradox being that, especially at the level of leaders, things that they say in private can then flout some norm that characterizes their public relationship.
0: So in interpersonal settings, it can be a tricky balance to communicate what you mean while also trying to hide what you're saying. I want to play you a clip from the 1989 comedy When Harry Met Sally. Harry has complimented Sally's looks a bit too insistently, and she accuses him of coming on to her.
2: All right. Let's just say, just for the sake of argument, that it was a come on. What do you want me to do about it? I take it back.
3: You can't take it back.
2: Why not?
3: Because it's already out there.
2: Oh, geez, what are we supposed to do? Call the cops. It's already out there.
0: So, Steve, there's something very interesting here. Once something is out of the box, Sally is saying it can't be put back into the box?
1: In that scene in the movie, they had just met. They're sharing a ride across country. That's why there was some motor noise in that audio clip. They were not in a romantic or sexual relationship, even though, as with my fundraising dinner, it was in the back, it had to be in the back of their minds. But there's a big difference between something being common knowledge, as Sally put it, out there, and something being known privately by each of them. They're grown-ups. They're two sexually mature heterosexual individuals. Each one has to know that the possibility of a sexual relationship has crossed their minds. But each one could think about the other, well, she doesn't know exactly what's running through my mind. Maybe she thinks I'm dense. Or she could think maybe he thinks I'm naive. However, when it is, as she said, out there, that is, when it is said in plain language, then the other person knows that you know. The common knowledge is no longer deniable.
0: Another kind of indirect speech is the humble brag. Describe what this is, Steve. Can you think of some examples that you've come by humble bragging in your own life?
1: Oh, yes. I once saw a documentary with an eminent British evolutionary biologist, John Maynard Smith, would be recognizable to any evolutionary biologist. And the British are champions, ninjas at humble bragging. And he was being interviewed, and I asked him why he went into the field that he did, and he said, well, originally I was interested in physics, but I realized I wasn't smart enough to do physics. Any idiot can do biology. Now, this is a truly brilliant man. He invented the entire field of evolutionary game theory, a powerful idea. And he laughed when he said it. In it, he was doing kind of two things, and this was the genius of the expert humble brag. He was not saying that he was so coarse as to have a boast, like I realized that I was a smart person and I could make a contribution to biology because I was so smart. I was smarter than other biologists. But by saying any idiot can do biology, saying I don't have to worry about people thinking that I'm an idiot. If I call myself an idiot or compare myself to idiots, people will know to blow that off. I have the confidence to do that because my status is not in doubt. You know, by my lights, biology is hard. If he's saying any idiot can do biology, and I'm an idiot, the kind of idiot who can do biology, I'm thinking, well, gee, I find biology kind of hard. does that mean that I am, you know, unlike Sir John, you know, Maynard Smith, I am not of the caliber that would find it easy. I find it hard, and therefore I'm even lower than him in intelligence than if he were to say it outright. So it works at multiple levels. As in general, wit, charm, tact, social skill often refer to cases where the desired message comes not from the literal content, but from several layers of thinking about what the other person thinks about what you think about what they think. That kind of chess game of thinking several moves ahead, except instead of on the chessboard, it's in the brains of two people.

0: There's a related idea that is beautifully captured in the comedy series Curb Your Enthusiasm. Larry David, playing himself, has donated money for a wing of a nonprofit building which is named after him. The other wing displays only the inscription, "Donated by Anonymous." At the ribbon-cutting ceremony, Larry is talking to his soon-to-be ex-wife, Cheryl, when he discovers who the anonymous donor is. It's his rival, Ted Danson.
1: He donated the whole wing. Didn't want anybody to know.
2: Well, he told you. So he apparently wanted somebody to know.
1: He told me, okay?
2: Who else did he tell? How do you know he just told you?
1: No. The point is, he didn't need all the fanfare and didn't need a...
2: Fanfare? What fanfare? I don't like the fanfare. Are you saying I like fanfare?
1: You can tell a few people. He just doesn't need the whole world to know that he donated all this money.
2: You know what? I didn't need the world to know either. Nobody told me that I could be anonymous and tell people. I would have taken that option.
0: So that's a great line, Steve. Nobody told me I could be anonymous and tell people.
3: Oh, it is brilliant, and it because it strikes to the heart of a very deep paradox about altruism. Going back to the medieval Jewish philosopher Maimonides, who had a ladder of righteousness of where the size of the gift doesn't determine how righteous it is, according to Maimonides. If you do it for the glory, for the recognition, that's considered less indicative of an underlying trait of charitability or generosity than if you do it anonymously. For the obvious reason that if you do it anonymously, there's no ulterior motive of reputation, nor can you call in the favor and expect some special treatment or quid pro quo. In experiments that I've done in collaboration with some postdocs and grad students, we found that people will actually give more moral credit to someone who gives less money anonymously than more money publicly, which Larry David used to great comic effect.
0: So in some ways, in that clip from Curb Your Enthusiasm, Ted Danson is trying to have it both ways. He's getting the moral benefit of being seen as an anonymous giver while also telling people that he was the anonymous giver. He's really getting it both ways, and that's what gets Larry so upset.
3: Indeed, yes. It underscores the paradox of reputation in altruism, that ultimately reputation is a motive for altruism. You want other people to think that you're kind, you're generous, you're beneficent. On the other hand, if other people perceive that that is the motive, they give you less credit as a genuinely altruistic person because maybe you're in it for the long-term benefits.
0: Another kind of indirect speech is the innuendo. I want to play you a clip that captures this from the TV show The Sopranos. In this scene, a member of the Soprano mob family accosts an old acquaintance in a store and pays for his candy bar.
4: Hey, how you doing?
5: Hey.
4: Listen, Danny, we just want you to know how glad we are a guy like you was on that jury. That mob thing. That Junior Soprano trial. Hard-working guy. Wife and two kids. Performing a civic duty we should all take part in. We know you do the right thing.
0: So what do you hear that's being said and not said, Steve?
3: Well, that is an excellent example of a veiled threat. What's being veiled is, if you vote to convict Junior Soprano, we will harm your family. And it can be effective by striking fear into the heart of the target without literally exposing themselves to the crime of extortion.
0: So what the mobster was doing in that clip from The Sopranos was basically offering something that had plausible deniability. If someone came up and said, "Is this what you really meant?" the mobster could say, "No, I'm just wishing this old acquaintance well."
3: Exactly. And the question is, how plausible is the deniability? And crucially, the level of plausibility for the speaker and the hearer have to be different for it to work. So you want it to be not so subtle that it'll fly over the head of the hearer,
0: right?
3: But subtle enough that it, by higher standards of proof, such as in a court of law, it would not meet that higher standard.
0: So if a motorist gets pulled over by a cop, telling the cop, you know, here's $100, let's make this go away right now, you know, that could get you in trouble because you're bribing the police officer. But if you say, you know, is there some way we can get this resolved without, you know, having to do a lot of paperwork, that might send the message of what you're trying to say, but give you some plausible deniability if the cop turns out to be an honest cop.
3: Yes, enough deniability that it couldn't be the basis of a conviction by the standard of proof beyond a reasonable doubt, which is a very high threshold. But in everyday conversation, we don't need that high a threshold. We can take our chances that, you know, oh, come on, it's you know, pretty obvious what he said. So in that case, plausible deniability. In the case of a court case, it's, you know, it's deniability beyond a reasonable doubt, a much higher standard.
0: A few years ago, the writer Bruce Feiler was given an assignment by a magazine. He was to try and bribe a series of maitre d's at popular New York City restaurants in order to get a good table. What did he imagine would happen when he did this, Steve?
3: Yes. So the assignment filled him with dread. He kept imagining the incensed retorts of some outraged maitre d', like, how dare you insult me? Or what kind of establishment do you think this is? Or do you think you can get in with that? As it happened, he instinctively couched the bribe in innuendo, in indirect terms. He would, instead of saying, if I give you $20, would you seat me right away? Would you let me jump the queue? He would hold the $20 bill in peripheral vision, not look at it, look the maitre d' in the eye and say something like, I was wondering if you had a cancellation, or I was hoping maybe you could fit us in, or this is a really important night for me. And the interesting thing is, it worked every time. despite all our fears, all maitre d's in Manhattan are bribable, or at least they were at the time he wrote this article, which leads to the question, what was he, and by extension, all of us, are so afraid of? That is, what would be so terrible if the maitre d' rebuffed the bribe? I think the answer is that, going back to our different kinds of social relationships, breaching the tacit assumptions of a social relationship, the common knowledge that cements the relationship, has emotional costs, which we experience as embarrassment, awkwardness, if they are accidental, if they're one time, or as disbelief, you know, outrage, shock, if they are intentional or repeated. In the case of a maitre d', you know, maitre d', they're dressed in finery. They're, you know, wearing a tux or a nice dress, and they carry themselves with the authority that this is their kingdom. They get to seat people when and where they choose. That's part of the dignity of being a maitre d'. If you're tendering an outright quid pro quo bribe, you're kind of treating them like a sales clerk, like a transactional partner, undermining that aura of authority that they have, and doing it in cases where you don't know whether they will agree leads to that emotion of, on the part of the speaker, it would be awkwardness. On the part of the recipient of the bribe, it would be outrage, at least in the imagination of the writer. And even in the case where it did succeed, which it did in every time, it may not have succeeded had he tendered the bribe as a naked quid pro quo. He did do it indirectly, and it worked.
0: You know, it's interesting. We talked earlier about the challenge of sexual courtship in the clip that I played you from When Harry Met Sally. You know, if Harry had shown his hand, but it turns out that Sally was completely not interested, maybe Sally was married already, or maybe Sally has no interest in Harry, that would be a slap in the face. And so it's helpful in those cases to put forward a very tentative proposal that perhaps the other party can reject, also, you know, fairly subtly, so that there's no face that's lost, there's no humiliation that is meted out, even as both parties make clear where they stand.
3: Indeed. And in fact, in studies that I have done, that is one of the motives for using indirect speech, that it avoids the change in relationship from one in which one person has the authority, the superiority of striking down another's offer. That changes the relationship. It then introduces awkwardness if the basis of the relationship had been one of egalitarian warmth and communal sharing. So you don't want to spoil the relationship with one person kind of holds the prerogative of sexual consent and can blatantly imply that the other is not worthy of it. Obviously, the time comes when there's no choice. We'll just have to say no. You know, what part of no don't you understand? If that stage can be avoided, they can maintain the fiction of a completely platonic friendship, or in more dangerous and fraught circumstances, such as a supervisor and an employee, or a professor and a student, it would be not just breaching a norm, but breaching a law or a rule, and they may not want to go through the trouble of making a court case out of it.
0: Indirect speech can be a useful lubricant, greasing the wheels of social interaction. But it's not always what it's called for. When we come back, when it's good to be coy and when it's necessary to be blunt. 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I'm Shankar Vedanta. 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
1: This is Hidden Brain. I'm Shankar Vedantam. Steven Pinker is a psychologist at Harvard University. He's the author, most recently, of the book When Everyone Knows That Everyone Knows, Common Knowledge and the Mysteries of Money, Power, and Everyday Life. Steve, there are many vivid examples of the importance of using direct speech. You talk about the crash of Korean Air 801 in 1997. What happened in that tragedy?
2: This is a case in which the pilot, in a social setting in which there was a clear hierarchy, and he was the authority, and the other pilots and technicians had to defer to him. In this case, it was clear to the second and third in command that a disaster was possible. The plane was losing altitude. It was on a collision course. But they indicated that there was a problem, but they didn't just blurt it out and say, hey, we're going to crash. Wake up, do something, let us take over the controls, resulting in tragedy. Hmm. It's one of the cases where for all the socially lubricating benefits of indirectness and innuendo, there are times when it becomes cruel, tragic, unjust to persist in failing to describe something in so many words.
1: So there's a trend out there known as radical honesty, which holds that we should all be saying exactly what's on our minds without any indirection or euphemism. One of the leading proponents of radical honesty is a psychotherapist named Brad Blanton. Here's how he makes the case for it.
3: So the idea is being able to be happy and be related to people and not be guarded and careful and protected and afraid of being found out. That's a lousy way to live. It's a better way to live out loud, let the chips fall where they may, have a few hard times now and then, but still they get all cleaned up because everybody tells the truth.
1: That does sound appealing, Steve. Do you think it always works in practice?
2: to put it mildly, no. That it is often a hellscape when everyone is honest with everyone else. And there are some comedies and science fiction plots that actually play that out for the amusement and sometimes the horror of an audience. But the reason that it doesn't is that this is a world in which there are no social relationships. Everything is transactional. There's no warmth. There's no friendship. Because all of us constantly have compromising thoughts about even our closest friends. Oh, that was a stupid comment. But blurting those things out just corrodes the tacit assumptions that make a friendship or a romantic relationship or even a stable relationship of respect of a supervisor and a supervisee stable and sustainable. Hmm. If every thought was blurted out, then there would be no long-term stable relationships of cooperation.
1: You cite a French essayist and philosopher from the 17th century who wrote about what would happen if we were all open books. What does Blaise Pascal say?
2: He said that if everyone said what was on their minds, there would not be four friends in the world. And indeed, if there was a hidden microphone in my dining room, in the kind of unbuttoned conversations that I have with my wife, my family, my close friends, and that was published tomorrow in the New York Times, I would be in deep trouble. Even though I don't really have anything to be ashamed of, I haven't committed a murder or haven't broken any laws, but just the unguarded, honest comments that you make about other people, if voiced, would negate the assumption of infinite mutual respect and generosity that are the basis of friendships. and of other relationships, relationships of decorum and cooperation. My favorite example, I don't know if you have a clip from this, was in the romantic comedy movie Tootsie, where in a scene in which the disguised Dustin Hoffman, portraying an actress, becomes intimate with a fellow actress on a soap opera, played by Jessica Lange, and she confesses to the disguised Dustin Hoffman.
4: You and I wished just once.
5: What?
4: That a guy could be honest enough just to walk right up to me and say, hey, listen, you know, I'm confused about this, too. I could lay a big line on you. We could do a lot of role playing. But the simple truth is, I find you very interesting, and I'd really like to make love with you.
2: And then in a clever twist of fate, later in the movie, an undisguised and unrecognized Dustin Hoffman does meet Jessica Lange at a cocktail party, goes up to her and says,
6: I could lay a big line on you, and we could do a lot of role playing. But the simple truth is that I find you very interesting, and I'd really like to make love to you. You know? It's a simple.
2: And of course, she throws him a glass of wine in his face, showing our hypocrisy about our hypocrisy. Namely, we long for honesty, candor, not role-playing and beating around the bush, just saying what we mean. But really, we would not tolerate it.

0: So you've thought deeply about the costs and the benefits of indirect speech. I understand your wife recently challenged you to act on your own theories, and she took a leaf out of that story you told me about the magazine writer who managed to score great restaurant tables with a $50 bribe. But what was the challenge she laid down on the table, Steve?
1: So we were having a lovely stroll on the Brooklyn waterfront late summer night, and there was the River Cafe, a lovely restaurant with a gorgeous view of Manhattan. And you know, we hadn't made a reservation, and we were getting hungry. And I had a $50 bill in my pocket, which is a rare occasion. And so she's saying, well, look, you've explained how it works. It would really be good if we could get in there. You're the guy with the theory. Let's see if your theory works. And you know, like the writer for Gourmet magazine, I gotta say it was terrifying. I don't know what I was afraid of, but it did require screwing up a lot of gumption. But I did, and I said, if I have the courage of my convictions, I got to do it. And so I went in, but I was defeated by the sight that greeted me at the hostess station. There were two maitre d's, two elegantly attired, attractive women, both of whom smiled at me. And I realized that any innuendo that I tried with one would be immediately spotted by the other. Perhaps that's why they hired maitre d's in pairs. By the way, one of the revelations of this article in Gourmet magazine is that bribing maitre d's is eminently possible. Now, of course, restaurants, the owner of the restaurant has an incentive that his or her maitre d's not be bribable, because then people would be loath to make reservations if they could just be delayed and delayed and delayed by people jumping the queue with $50 bills. So there's some conflict there between the interests of the maitre d', which is to accept a little tip on the side, allow their palms to be greased, and the interests of the owner. And I'm wondering whether the owner had a pair of maitre d's there just for that reason.
0: So what happened? You had the $50 bill in your hand, and you just put it back in your pocket. What did you do?
1: I skulked away. Yes, and we had a long walk to find a restaurant with a table.

0: Steven Pinker is a psychologist at Harvard University. He's the author of the book, When Everyone Knows That Everyone Knows, Common Knowledge and the Mysteries of Money, Power, and Everyday Life. Steve, thank you so much for joining me today on Hidden Brain.
1: It's a pleasure. Thanks for having me.

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Tara Boyle is our executive producer. I'm Hidden Brain's executive editor. 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I'm Shankar Vedantam. 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
3: I'm Maria Hinojosa. 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
6: Both know that whatever the terminology, the longer this cycle of this back and forth strikes drags on, the greater the disruption to energy markets.
7: The war between the United States and Iran flares up again. For Saturday, September 5th, this is All Things Considered from NPR News. I'm Joel Rose. Coming up, a conversation about climate solutions as the UN offers a bleak update on our warming planet.
8: We've been too slow, and now the risks are so much higher.
7: Later, we talk with political activist Angela Davis about her friend, feminist icon Gloria Steinem. Flock surveillance cameras face a bipartisan backlash. And we talk to the son of jazz great John Coltrane, who's trying to save the Philadelphia house where his father had a spiritual awakening.
9: These are symbols. They're not just brick and mortar. You know, they represent something much higher.
7: First news.
10: Live from NPR News in Washington, I'm Dan Ronan. Russian President Vladimir Putin held a meeting today at the Kremlin with U.S. negotiators Steve Witkoff and President Trump's son-in-law Jared Kushner. This in an effort to revive the stalled Russian-Ukraine negotiations to end the war. NPR's Charles Maines in Moscow reports U.S. officials are concerned the 4.5-year-long war could escalate.
11: Their re-engagement on Ukraine now comes as some things are changing with Russia's war. Keep in mind CIA Director John Ratcliffe was recently in Moscow for a brief visit with his Russian counterparts in the intelligence community. Presumably, Ukraine was part of those discussions. So it could be there's a new diplomatic window here, but the prevailing view is that the U.S. is concerned this conflict is about to escalate even further than it already has.
10: Both Russia and Ukraine agreed to temporarily halt the fighting while the talks are taking place. Witkoff and Kushner are scheduled to visit Ukraine's capital, Kyiv, Sunday. Some people who were scheduled to appear at immigration courts in Maryland and Virginia have instead been rescheduled to other buildings. One is in Washington, D.C. The other is in Falls Church, Virginia. NPR's Jimena Busta reports exclusively neither is listed as an immigration court.
12: Neither of these buildings currently has an immigration court that is set up for in-person hearings. The D.C. location has no listed affiliation with the Justice Department, which oversees immigration courts. Immigrants were notified about the change in location within days of newly scheduled appointments, or did not receive notifications at all in at least two cases identified by NPR. Attorneys warn this latest step of scheduling hearings at previously unfamiliar locations can add to the confusion and lack of transparency in an already complicated immigration court system. The Justice Department did not respond to questions about the use of these two buildings. Jimena Bustillo, NPR News, Washington.
10: The Trump administration's plan to begin excavation work to begin a proposed arch in Washington, D.C. is facing a legal challenge. NPR's Rachel Treisman reports a federal judge has stepped in.
13: In a late-night motion, the judge ordered the administration to provide 48 hours notice before doing anything other than information gathering at the traffic circle where it wants to build its 250-foot arch. The three Vietnam veterans and architectural historian who sued over the arch earlier this year had asked for a restraining order. After Interior Secretary Doug

0: That's our show for today. Thanks for listening. We'll be back tomorrow. This is All Things Considered from NPR News.
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3: From Futuro Media and PRX, it's Latino USA. I'm Maria Hinojosa. Today, a deadly accident at a dairy farm in Colorado has brought renewed focus to what it's like to live and die as a farm worker in the state, and the fear that many workers live with.
4: They don't want to rock the boat. They don't want to be in the limelight and then someone knocking on their door.
3: Later, I sit down with Cheech Marin. Publicly, he's a counterculture comedy icon and actor. Quietly, he's amassed the world's leading collection of Chicano art, and now he's donated it to share it with the public.
5: I saw their technique, and they're a really good painter, so that's what I was attracted to.
3: All this coming up on Latino USA. Stay with us. No te vayas.
6: Live from NPR News in Washington, I'm Dan Ronan. Iran says it's moving into a new strategy of preemptive strikes against U.S. military bases in the Middle East. NPR's Jane Arraf reports.
7: Iranian Army spokesman Brigadier General Mohammad Akramania said Friday that recent preemptive strikes targeted U.S. forces in Jordan and Syria, along with U.S. bases and Iranian opposition groups in the Kurdistan region of Iraq. The U.S. does not acknowledge American forces in Syria after a pullout in April, but it has long maintained a support base on the Jordanian-Syrian border. The Iranian Foreign Ministry said Friday on social media that its latest strike in Jordan targeted a U.S. base that was preparing to launch attacks on Iran. Jordan did not comment on the reported strikes. Jane Arraf, NPR News, Beirut.
6: German Chancellor Friedrich Merz says the attempted drone attack on Leipzig's airport last month marks a profound rupture in relations with Moscow. As Esme Nicholson reports, the EU is considering stricter sanctions in response.
8: Speaking at an event near the city of Hanover, Friedrich Merz said that attributing the failed attack to Russia was based on clear and legally sound evidence. Merz added that Russia's hybrid warfare will have far-reaching consequences that will only become clear in retrospect. US Ambassador to NATO Matthew Whitaker said Saturday that this deliberate act of hybrid warfare is more concerning than Russian drones straying off course. Whitaker added that the United States stands by fellow NATO members as they deal with these incidents and urged authorities to monitor critical infrastructure. For NPR News, I'm Esme Nicholson in Berlin.
6: President Trump has signed two executive orders. They're designed to help U.S. cattle ranchers. NPR's Franco Ordonez reports the latest actions follow an effort to lower beef prices. However, this has angered ranchers across the country.
9: Surrounded by a group of U.S. cattle ranchers, President Trump signed one executive order that would allow American farmers to bypass processing plants and process their own beef and sell it directly to consumers. He signed another executive order allowing ranchers to target gray wolves that have long plagued the ranchers. Gray wolves currently receive protections under the Endangered Species Act. Trump was under pressure to take some kind of action to help ranchers amid backlash from his supporters, who were angered when he eased tariffs on some 300,000 metric tons of foreign source ground beef. While the administration painted the tariff relief as temporary, farming groups argued that it would harm U.S. ranchers, many of whom were Trump supporters. Franco Ordonez, NPR News, the White House.
6: AAA says the price of diesel hit a record today, $5.88 a gallon. You're listening to NPR News from Washington. President Trump's push to rename Lake Ontario Lake America has unexpectedly helped revive one of the Internet's oldest mapping brands. MapQuest says more than 2 million people have downloaded the app since it refused to make the change.

0: NPR's Windsor Johnston reports.
1: MapQuest says new users appear to be sticking around. The company remains at number one on Apple's free app chart ahead of ChatGPT and TikTok Pro after saying it would continue using the name Lake Ontario. General Manager Doug Berger says the attention has translated into more than just downloads.
2: People installing the app on their phone has surpassed 2 million since last week. It's not just people downloading the app to protest. They're actually using it for their daily navigation.
1: Berger says the challenge now is turning an unexpected viral moment into a permanent comeback for the 30-year-old mapping service. Windsor Johnston, NPR News.
0: Canada says it's set to launch $20 billion in counter-tariffs against the United States on Tuesday after President Trump imposed tariffs against Canada last month. Steel and aluminum tariffs will increase by 50%. Paper products such as toilet paper and facial tissue will jump by 25%. Canada's Prime Minister Mark Carney recently said trade talks between the two neighbors could resume if Washington were serious, and he said Washington would stop trying to be so tough. I'm Dan Ronan, NPR News in Washington.
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4: 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I'm Maria Hinojosa, and a content warning, dear listener, this episode includes descriptions of death and loss. Producer Rebecca Ibarra is going to start off our show.
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6: 32063 County Road 18.
7: It's August 20th, 2025, around 6 in the evening, and a 911 call comes in from a dairy farm in northern Colorado.
6: It is a Prospect Valley Dairy in Kingsbury, Colorado.
7: It's the first call of many.
8: I just got a call from my employer saying they had a huge accident at the dairy.
7: Several workers pick up the phone to tell dispatchers that two men have collapsed in the underground pump room of the dairy's manure management system.
6: We got at least two people down in the pit. They pass out.
8: Oh, my God.
7: They say that a pipe burst and that the men rushed in to plug the leak, but they appear to be overpowered by some sort of toxic gas.
9: What kind of gas is it?
6: H2S, hydrogen sulfide.
9: Okay.
7: The two men in the pit are in and out of consciousness.
6: We pulled one guy out, but the other one stays there. Somebody tried to help him, and the other guy goes down too.
9: Okay, so is someone still in the pit?
6: Yes. Yes.
7: Then four more workers, one after the other, rush down. They're trying to rescue their partners, but those four people also collapse.
10: My boss had to go in there first and stop it. And then my foreman went in and then tried to help him out. And then his two kids went in with him. And then they just got knocked out.
7: Among the workers lying unconscious are a father and his two sons.
9: About how old are the kids?
10: The younger one, he's, I want to say he's 17, 18.
7: As each grueling minute ticks by, it becomes very clear. The workers in the pit are not coming back out.
9: All right, Kevin. You're doing really good. Just stay on the phone. Okay? Stay on the phone, Kevin.
7: When emergency responders arrive at the scene about 20 minutes after the first call, they gear up in hazmat suits. They descend into the pump room, which is filled with manure and water, and they pull out six bodies, five men and one teenage boy, only a few months shy of his 18th birthday. All dead from exposure to toxic gas. Across the country, most farm workers are injured or die in anonymity. But the scale of this incident, which some advocates describe as the deadliest agricultural accident in recent Colorado history, makes it impossible to ignore. On top of that, organizers and safety advocates tell me this incident at Prospect Valley Dairy was utterly tragic, but entirely avoidable. And it has brought renewed focus to what it means to live and die as a farm worker in Colorado.
4: From Futuro Media, it's Latino USA. I'm Maria Hinojosa. For this story, we look at the state of agricultural work in Colorado. What can be done to prevent deadly incidents like the one at Prospect Valley Dairy? And who should be held responsible when workers are injured or die? I'm going to hand the mic back to our producer, Rebecca Ibarra.
7: So this is Weld County already, right?
11: This is Weld County.
7: Okay. I'm driving around Weld County, about an hour northeast of Denver. It's a 98-degree day in July, about a month away from the one-year anniversary of the tragic incident. In the distance, through the hot summer haze, you can see the Rocky Mountains. And next to me, riding in the passenger seat, is Anna Schultz, a local organizer.
11: You have the mountains and then the plains, where the buffalo used to roam freely.
7: Now these plains are covered in fields of wheat and corn.
11: Well, a lot of the corn that is planted goes to feed and also ethanol.
7: This area also has the most dairy farms in Colorado, and most of the farmland is used for livestock, for things like cattle and lamb ranches. It's the most productive agricultural county in the state, and Anna knows her way around.
11: You always have to be careful driving through those little towns.
7: Why?
11: Because the police are always out looking for,
7: their speeding tickets?
11: Speeding tickets.
7: She has built close relationships with the men and women who live here and who work this land. The ag workers, she calls them.
11: We have so many ag workers calling us to help them because they got a ticket,
7: Anna was born and raised in Guatemala.
11: But I have lived in this country 53 years.
7: She had a career in education and social work before retiring, but she came out of retirement in 2021. She was summoned by organizers who were helping out agricultural workers in northern Colorado.
11: They needed people that were bilingual and knew the culture. And there are a lot of Guatemalans that work in this area.
7: The work Anna does is wide-ranging. She and her colleagues do outreach. They help workers with everyday life tasks like finding a doctor.
11: So we get calls like, could you help us make an appointment because they don't speak Spanish.
7: Or paying their taxes, filing for a driver's license.
11: Even like making appointments to go to the consulates to get their IDs.
7: And their work is also political. They lobby state lawmakers on behalf of agricultural workers. She's part of an organization that launched in the pandemic called Project Protect Food System Workers. And in 2021, they helped pass what organizers have hailed as a historic bill.
11: The first bill here in Colorado that protects the rights of agricultural workers, for them to get paid minimum wage. Heat protection is one of them. Agricultural practices that are safe.
7: Or the right to have visitors, because many workers, especially those on temporary visas, live on the farms, in little trailers or in dorm rooms.
11: In the past, they were not allowed to have people come to their homes.
7: But even if people are allowed to visit their homes, reaching workers and then gaining their trust is no easy task, even for organizers like Anna looking to improve their working conditions.
11: They don't want to rock the boat.
7: As is the case in the rest of the country, the majority of hired farm workers are Latino, mostly Mexican, then Central and South American. And even though definitive numbers are hard to come by, according to some estimates, anywhere from 20 to 40% of hired workers are undocumented. And Anna says the supercharged anti-immigrant policies of the Trump administration have made them even more fearful.
11: They don't want to be in the limelight and then someone knocking on their door.
7: On top of it all, farm owners, Anna says, hold all the power, at least in the minds of the workers. So they don't want to risk going public with labor issues and losing their jobs. This isn't unique to Colorado. Federal and state investigations into farms in Georgia and Washington have found some employers submit their workers to, quote, slavery-like conditions, and in many cases fire the ones who ask for better treatment or who complain. To illustrate the chilling effect this has, the fear it creates of speaking up, Anna gives me a recent example. She tells me about a battle for overtime pay that organizers lost here in Colorado. In April 2026, the state legislature passed a bill that goes into effect next year. It increases the amount of hours farm workers need to put in before they qualify for overtime from 48 hours a week to 56. So that means with an 8-hour shift, for example, you'd need to work more than 7 straight days to make any extra hourly pay. And this bill passed with the support of lawmakers from both parties.
11: Some Democrats and Latinos, but they were representing like the corporate ag industry.
7: Sponsors of the bill say having to pay overtime is hurting an industry that is already struggling. Across the country, farmers are being slammed by tariffs, by the volatile trade policies of the Trump administration, by inflation.
11: But why should the worker be the one part of their whole operation victimized into not having fair pay for the amount of work they do? I feel like that's an injustice.
7: So, one could assume that there would have been at least a handful of workers who would have gone on the record against this rollback in their overtime rights and spoken up against the bill.
11: But what hurt us was that there wasn't a single ag worker that wanted to go and give testimony.
7: Wow.
11: And it's like, oh, well, you are talking for them. We want to hear directly from them. So as a result of that, they said workers don't want overtime. But who wants to go on record when the climate, immigration climate, is so tricky?
7: So what happens when people who are used to living in the shadows suffer unspeakable loss, like at the dairy farm last year?
12: Staying on top of a devastating accident at a Colorado dairy farm.
13: 5 men and a high school student were found dead in an enclosed space at Prospect Valley Dairy near Keensburg.
14: Tragedy at the dairy left this community shaken.
7: After the deaths, the tight-knit community in the town of Greeley, where some of the workers lived or had friends and relatives, rallied in support of the families.
14: Beyond the emotional toll are financial realities, bills to pay, funeral costs.
7: They held a benefit at a hair salon, they raised funds at a car wash, and even organized a dance.
15: Greeley's giving back through donation jars and more.
7: But in the news clips and reporting I've read about this incident, I really haven't found close family members extensively quoted. And I haven't been able to find co-workers of the victims talking about this deadly incident to the press. Anna says they don't want to go public for all the reasons she mentioned earlier. Plus, the families of 4 of the victims, including the father and his 2 sons, have hired an attorney, and they've been advised to not speak to reporters like me.
16: Hello.
17: Hi. How are you?
16: I'm fine.
7: I still try my luck.
17: I'm a journalist.
7: Knocking on doors at the churches and businesses around Greeley.
16: Would you like some water or something to drink?
17: Thank you. All right, no, thanks so much.
7: People are kind, but they're guarded. A couple of them even reach out to the victims' relatives on my behalf, but nobody is willing to speak on tape. They tell me friends and family members are still nursing open wounds. Think about it. When does one heal from the loss of a father, a son, a brother, or a friend? The answer here in Greeley is probably never. I'd still like you to know a little bit about the workers who died last year. I've gathered these details from their obituaries, the press, and from people who knew them here in Greeley. Ricardo Gomez Galvan and Noé Montañez Casañas both worked at Prospect Valley Dairy. Ricardo, 40, was a manager who reportedly knew every cow by number. Noé, 32, was a veterinarian from the state of Hidalgo, Mexico. He was here on a work visa. The other four victims were part of the same family, and they didn't work for the dairy farm. They worked as technicians for a company that services farming machinery. Jorge Sanchez Peña, 36, was described as an avid horseback rider, a loving father and grandfather. And he was related by marriage to Alejandro Espinosa Cruz, the 50-year-old patriarch. After years as a dairy worker, Alejandro had moved on to work as a technician. He also dreamed of becoming a rancher, and he'd recently managed to buy land where he kept horses and sheep. He worked alongside his two sons. Carlos Espinosa Prado, 29, described as big-hearted and playful, a lover of sneakers and video games. And then there is 17-year-old Oscar Espinosa Leos, Alejandro's youngest son from a new marriage. Oscar helped his dad out as an intern, and friends tell me he was finishing high school online and training to become a barber. He loved trucks, big fan of the Ford F-150. He was an excellent dancer with a penchant for norteñas, and he adored his horse. His mom still works at a local dairy and now has to tend to the family ranch all by herself. Friends tell me she was thinking about giving Oscar's horse away, but so far, she's kept her. And they're grateful to have a little piece of Oscar still around.

0: the scope of this loss is impossible to properly convey for the community and for the industry. One of the organizers at Project Protect Food System Workers, where organizer Anna Schultz works, told me he hadn't seen a workplace incident with this many casualties at once since mine collapses in the 1800s. But while the scale of this tragedy is rare, this type of deadly incident, from exposure to toxic gas in a small space, is, as I said at the start of this piece, not only common, but entirely preventable.
1: Coming up on Latino USA.
2: This wasn't really an accident. It's a well-known hazard, and the means to prevent workers dying in these situations is also well-known.
1: Stay with us. No te vayas.
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1: It's Latino USA. I'm Maria Hinojosa. We are telling you the story about a deadly incident at a Colorado dairy farm and what it shows us about conditions for farm workers in the state and in our country. Here's producer Rebecca Ibarra again.
0: In order to understand how these deaths could have been prevented, I need to explain how these workers died. According to the autopsies and toxicology reports from the Well County coroner, all of them died from acute exposure to hydrogen sulfide. Hydrogen sulfide, or H2S, is a toxic gas that can be generated when organic material decomposes. You find it a lot in sewage, or in this case, cow manure. It has this signature smell of rotten egg. Now, large industrial dairy farms like Prospect Valley generate a lot of manure. And they have intricate systems to manage and even reuse that waste by turning it into things like compost. A lot of that manure and liquid waste runs through pipes. And in Prospect Valley Dairy last year, one of those pipes burst inside an underground pump room. The employees in the 911 call you heard earlier called this place the pit. Picture kind of a small underground shipping container. And that little room started filling up with water, manure, and yes, hydrogen sulfide. Experts say that at low levels, H2S can give you headaches or it can irritate your eyes. But at high levels, it can kill you almost instantly. It even shuts down your sense of smell, so you don't even notice the stench of rotten eggs within about 2 minutes. It is very dangerous, which is why there are federal safety standards for employees working in confined spaces where there's possible exposure to toxic gas. For one, employees are required to have gas monitors on them.
2: There is very sophisticated, very sensitive equipment for monitoring hydrogen sulfide levels, methane levels, and oxygen deprivation.
0: Jordan Barab was Deputy Assistant Secretary for OSHA, the Occupational Safety and Health Administration, during the Obama years.
2: OSHA is basically an enforcement agency. It polices health and safety conditions in workplaces.
0: Jordan has a decades-long career in workplace safety, and he says that on top of having gas monitors that tell you whether it's safe to go into a confined space,
2: you have to have some kind of non-entry rescue method, which means no worker should have to go down into that space if somebody needs rescuing from the bottom. So if you look at proper compliant and confined space entries, there's always a tripod above it, and the worker is hooked into that, and it immediately lifts the worker out of the space without anybody having to go down there.
0: And there's good reason for this. Jordan and other experts say that about 60% of deaths from toxic gas in confined spaces happen during attempted rescues, like at Prospect Valley Dairy last year.
2: The coworker seeing this worker down there and saying, oh my God, you know, he's passed out, I'm going to jump down and rescue him. And then he gets overcome and somebody else comes along and jumps down. And you get worker after worker jumping down, passing out, and often dying. And again, this is not uncommon, unfortunately. And that's why you have a fairly strong OSHA standard that prevents that from happening if it's complied with.
0: The key line here is if the standards are complied with. I mean, is there a world where the workers just didn't know?
2: Yeah, I mean, they hadn't been trained, probably. They obviously, you know, didn't have any of the appropriate monitoring equipment and just figured it was just another day.
0: Is there a world in which the people they worked for didn't know that this was dangerous?
2: Well, that is a good question. I would have to say probably not.
0: However, even if the employers did know better and neglected to warn their workers of the deadly consequences of not following the standards, holding those employers accountable is actually very difficult.
2: Because for farm workers, there is no OSHA confined space standard.
0: Jordan says since OSHA's founding in the 70s, the agency has carved out exceptions for the agricultural industry. For example, dairies don't have to comply with all the confined space safety standards that apply to, say, construction companies. Or OSHA can't even set foot on a farm with 10 or fewer employees.
2: Every year, there are, you know, lots of workers who are killed on farms that OSHA is never able to investigate because they're small farms.
0: So why these exceptions? Well, Jordan says that they are a clear example of the influence of the agricultural industry. This industry spends hundreds of millions of dollars a year lobbying Congress. According to a 2024 report from the Union of Concerned Scientists, the ag industry frequently spends more money on lobbying than the oil and gas industry and defense contractors. In reporting the story, I came across one argument from lawmakers and farmers as to why farms should be exempt from some of the rules that apply to so many other workplaces, whether it be complying with safety standards or paying overtime. And it went something like this. Farming is unique. It's special. The margins are razor thin, so we don't want to overburden smaller farm owners with extra steps that could cost them money. Or farming is seasonal and it requires long hours, so payment is just going to look a little bit different from what you see like at a restaurant. That was the argument. But the deaths at Prospect Valley Dairy are the most extreme example of what can happen when farms are held to different standards than other workplaces. Now, there is a silver lining, Jordan says, because companies still have a federal duty to provide a safe workplace. Which is why, in February 2026, 6 months after the fatal incident, OSHA fined Prospect Valley Dairy and two other contractors a little over $246,000 total for failing to protect their workers. But for many, including Sam Cannon, who represents the families of four of the victims, it's an unsatisfying outcome.
9: In the world of OSHA fines, those fines are very significant, you know, in terms of the industries involved, in terms of whether it's enough to either change behavior or, you know, make the families feel like there have been consequences for this, clearly not close to enough.
0: Sam is an injury lawyer in Northern Colorado. And on August 19th, he filed a lawsuit claiming Prospect Valley Dairy was partly responsible for the deaths. Sam's clients are suing for damages, but the court documents don't share the exact amount. He hopes that steeper financial penalties and public scrutiny will help, because regulatory agencies like OSHA can only go so far, and legislators seem reluctant to take on the agriculture industry.
9: Ultimately, that will make people listen. You know, if people are subject to extremely, you know, large financial consequences for doing this, it stops them, it stops other people doing it in the future. And if this never happens again, I will be thrilled.
0: Prospect Valley Dairy has not responded to my request for comment through the company's attorney, and it's unclear what, if any, changes they've made to avoid another fatal incident. Remember I told you that lawmakers and farmers argue that farms shouldn't adhere to certain labor standards because farming is somehow unique. Well, even though people were reluctant to talk, I did manage to interview farm workers in Colorado. And in talking to them, I found that even if you think that farms are unique, the needs of the workers aren't unique. They're actually really ordinary. They require food, shelter, rest, and safety. The pillars of a dignified life.
10: ¿De dónde vienen hoy?
11: De aquí, de aquí.
10: De Grilli.
0: Ana Schultz, the organizer, connected me to a dairy worker named Jaime.
11: Ya tengo como 24 años trabajando en esa lechería.
10: Okay. 23,
11: 24 años, más o menos.
0: Jaime has worked at a local dairy for about 24 years. He milks cows on the overnight shift.
11: En 8 horas, yo ordeñaba como 500, 550, yo solo.
0: About 500 cows milked by him alone from 1:30 a.m. to 9:30 in the morning.
10: ¿Y cómo es el trabajo?
11: Cansado.
0: It is exhausting work, Jaime says, and he gets no breaks in an 8-hour shift, not even to eat.
11: ¿No tienes tiempo de break? ¿Lunch? No.
0: But Jaime hasn't worked in about 7 months.
11: Me pisé una vaca y me cortaron mi dedo.
0: A cow stepped on his left foot during a shift, cutting his big toe, and he didn't get it treated immediately. For 2 days, he kept working in sweaty rubber boots, walking through mud and manure. And when he finally made it to the hospital, he says his toe was just too infected.
11: Se me infectó. Y yo cuando fui al hospital ya no pudieron hacer nada.
0: So he had to have it amputated, making walking a little bit more difficult now.
11: No puedo caminar.
0: Now, Jaime is on workers' comp, which means he's getting a percentage of his salary. He managed to apply for that paperwork, in part, with the help from organizers like Ana Schultz. In a way, Jaime is lucky. Ana tells me so many workers have to forego pay when they're injured. But I was struck by one thing. He is really nervous about getting fired. Even though he was injured on the job and he's worked at the same dairy for more than 2 decades, he feels like he has no job security. He thinks once his bosses see he can't really walk the same, they're going to let him go.
11: No sé si me vayan a despedir por mi dedo.
10: ¿En serio? ¿Aunque ya llevas ahí tanto tiempo?
11: Yo pienso.
0: Jaime was friends with Alejandro Espinosa, the 50-year-old father who died last year.
11: Éramos amigos desde hace muchos años.
0: They met around 2000.
11: Todo el tiempo estaba riéndose, platicando.
0: And he remembers Alejandro as jovial.
11: Éramos muy fiesteros. Y muchas veces andamos juntos.
0: They loved partying together.
11: Y le dije que quería meter a mi hijo a trabajar con él.
0: 1 week before the deadly incident, Jaime had asked Alejandro if his 23-year-old son could go work with him as a technician servicing farm machinery.
11: Y a los 8 días falleció.
0: Jaime feels lucky that his son never sent in the job application because he could have died with Alejandro in the pit that day.
11: Además que no fue.
0: As I talked to Jaime, I kept thinking back on a thing that Jordan Barrett, the former OSHA director, had told me. That for the most part, workers in this country die in anonymity.
2: So nobody knows anything about them. They don't know their names. They don't know how they died, why they died.
0: In 2024, which is the latest available federal data, 475 workers died in agricultural and forestry accidents across the country. When the 2025 numbers are tallied, they will include the six who died last year at Prospect Valley Dairy. Alejandro, Carlos, Oscar, Jorge, Ricardo, and Noe.
1: That was producer Rebecca Ibarra. Now, we're going to go into the world of fine art, where the contributions of Chicanos and Chicanas are also still often overlooked. And we're going to learn what an OG comedy man is doing to change all that. You could say that Cheech Marin was born to be a star.
12: I was always going to be in show business.
1: Long before he ignited studio audiences and comedy clubs in laughter, Cheech got his first taste of the limelight at a school play.
12: The kindergarten class was supposed to do up on the rooftop, boom, boom, boom, dun, dun, old state, Nick, or something like that. And the teacher said that I should play the kettle drums. And I was like this tall. And then you see these two little hands with the mallets coming up, boom, boom, boom. And the whole audience cracked up, you know? And I go, why are they laughing?
1: It was in that moment that he realized that the audience was responding to him.
12: Oh, this is cool, man. How do we do this all the time, you know?
1: And Cheech, well, he definitely found a way. He and fellow comedian Tommy Chong would go on to redefine counterculture comedy as the now infamous duo Cheech and Chong, selling millions of records and winning a Grammy for Best Comedy Recording.
13: It's Dave, man. Will you open up? I got the stuff with me.
14: Who?
13: Dave, man. Open up.
14: Dave?
13: Yeah, Dave. Come on, man. Open up. I think the cops
14: are coming. Dave's not here.
1: Cheech then took his talents to the screen, captivating TV audiences in the series Nash Bridges, followed by roles in blockbuster films like Up in Smoke, Born in East L.A., and The Lion King. While the world celebrated his comedic prowess and he became a household name, behind the scenes, another legacy was taking place, one that had nothing to do with the limelight or making people laugh, one that set out to elevate the work of other Chicano artists born from his lifelong appreciation of art. For this story, an interview with the legendary Cheech Marin, comedian, actor, and cultural icon known for decades of making audiences laugh. We're going to look at a lesser known part of his legacy, his journey into the world of fine art, and how he became the world's leading collector of Chicano art. That collection has now become the foundation for the first museum dedicated to Chicano culture. It's called We the People, Chicano Art in America. Cheech showed me his collection, and we talked about his path into the art world and why, after decades as a flourishing actor and performer, he considers this work towards the conservation of Chicano art as a key part of honoring and preserving our cultural patrimony. Let's jump right into our conversation. I think you started collecting 40 years ago, right?
12: Before I collected something all my life. And then when I got some actual money to actually buy art, I started collecting Art Nouveau. That's when I ran into the Chicano painters.
1: Was it the fact that you saw the painting and you were like, oh my God, I love this? Or were you thinking, oh my God, this is going to be a big deal in 40 years? Or this is about preserving culture?
12: I just looked at the painting if I liked it. I was educated in art from a very, very early age. When I was 9 years old.
1: Wait, you're 9 years old. You're growing up where? In L.A.?
12: In L.A., yeah. The head cousin, Louis, he was just genius. He got a scholarship to every school he ever went to. And so he organized us into this little group of four cousins, and he assigned us topics to learn about to bring back to the group. Then me, I was the youngest. And he turns to me and he says, and Cheech, you learn about art. Oh, okay. So I was nine at the time. And so I'd go into the library. And I'd look, okay, art. Oh, here's a big art book. I'll see what that's. Put it down. And I started looking through the pages. And after a couple of Saturdays, the librarian, he went, what are you doing here? Well, I'm supposed to learn about art. And And she says, well, I think we can help you with that. And so every Saturday we'd come in and she'd have a stack of books. Okay, today we're going to learn about the Impressionists. Okay, let's go. You know? And then the next week will be the Expressionists and then the Modernists. And we went through every art book that they had. And she told me that to really appreciate paintings, you have to go see them in person. That means you have to go to museums and look at them in person because it's a different experience. And I said, okay. So I started going to museums, LACMA being the first. And so it was a thing that I kept up till now.
1: So how do you translate that experience, very mainstream, traditional art history education, into what became your fascination with Chicano art?
12: Virtually all the artists in the collection, maybe with the exception of two, were university and or art school trained. So they were exposed to international art throughout history. So their art in some way reflected that, you know, the structure of it, the way they referenced different stuff. And I recognized it right away.
1: So you get this offer because you're collecting, right? You have this passion. Then you get this call.
12: I had done a show at the Riverside Museum, which is a couple doors down, and it was a collection of works on paper. At some point after we did the first big tour, the Chicano Visions, I broke down the collection into smaller components, works by women, works from L.A., so that we could get into smaller museums with not such a long lead time. To get into LACMA or any of the, that's 5 years. You're waiting after they really, really, really want it. And they tell you, we're going at warp speed now. 5 years. It was the same with this museum. They came in with the offer, and I was always looking for a sign that I should do this because it was like, wait a minute, I never had to give away my collection before or something because I collected stuff all my life. But then you see what the equation was. You give them the collection, they will support it for the next 20 years, which is a very expensive process, and we will establish the very first Chicano museum. And I was still looking for a sign, and I asked the one of the curators who was walking around the museum with me when they were emptying it out of all the books, because it was the library, and how big is this museum? It's big. So he says, well, 66,420 square feet. I said, 420, that's the sign.
1: Coming up on Latino USA, Cheech takes us on a tour of the museum and shares the stories behind the artwork at the heart of his collection. Stay with us. No te vayas.
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1: It's Latino USA. I'm Maria Hinojosa. Comedian Cheech Marin is taking us on a private tour of his personal art collection. It's now been put together in an exhibit called We the People, Chicano Art in America. It's open for public viewing at the Cheech Museum in Riverside, California.
12: This is Patsy Valdez, a piece, and it's one of my favorite Patsy's pieces. I have a lot of her stuff, but it's her as a little girl, and it's a moment in her life where her family is falling apart. The parents are getting divorced, and she's this little girl in her little Sunday best dress with little white gloves on, and she's just clutching that purse, you know what I mean? But everything is at an angle and it's coming apart. This sidewalk is falling apart at her feet, and she has this kind of mournful look on her face, and she's trying to be the cutest little girl in the world, but
19: she's really falling apart at this point. And the angles just knocked me out.
1: And I love this piece.
19: It is, it's a beautiful, so I put it on the cover of the Chicano Visions. And when I called Patsy, I said, I wonder if she still has any of these pieces. I called her up and I says, do you have any of those pieces from that? So I said, I got all of them.
1: Wow.
19: And I said, well, do you still have this one? And the little girl in the yellow dress? She says, yeah. I says, okay, I'll take it and let me see what else you got. So I think bought, I think about three or four pieces out of that show. This happened a bunch of times in some of the other artists. I said, I saw their work in something and then and had been there for a little while. And I said, well, do you still have it? Oh, yeah, I still have this.
1: So how difficult it is for them to sell,
19: yeah.
1: In other words.
19: No. But I recognized what it was, you know, and I couldn't believe that it was my good luck that these pieces hadn't sold yet and I had money. So I said, okay, let's keep going. You know, make some more.
1: I love that.
19: This is... is a piece by the De La Torre brothers.
1: Wow.
19: Isn't that incredible? It's a fantastic piece. And they're the same brothers that made the big lenticular. I don't know if you got a picture of that.
1: Yes.
19: And they're fabulous. I mean, they're Mexican-Danish, grew up in Guadalajara and San Diego. So they're a perfect Chicano. You know, back and forth across the border all the time. But really, you know, have a lot of education in San Diego. So they were, aware of world art, you know, because they studied that. But this piece here is just...
1: What do you love about this piece?
19: It just has so many pieces in it. You know, every time you look at it, you see something different. And they're kind of... they're outlandish, you know, imagery, you know, you don't see it this any other place. And this is made of various elements. There's yarn in that, and there's glass, and there's...
1: Oh, my God, it's so delicious.
19: Yeah, it is.
1: It's like you want to eat it almost, just the textures. You want to touch them.
19: The Frank Romero piece is about the Teatro Campesino. You know, that's how I first discovered all the Chicano painters. I was hanging around with the actors in the Teatro Campesino, and I met Luis and Danny Valdez, and they used to do these little actos out in the fields, you know, for the workers and stuff. So this is kind of one of those things who has the eagle, the UF, United Farm Workers. But he's just a great painter, you know. He's just can put it on, and the subject matter is always, you know, interesting and unique.
1: I have to say, I'm feeling a little jealous.
19: Yeah?
1: That you would just buy all this incredible artwork. Yeah,
19: they were available.
1: Wow.
19: I called the artist, you still have these pieces? Yeah, we still got them.
1: Wow.
19: I couldn't believe it. How can you still have these? You've sold them to people. Yeah, but they didn't buy them. That's the story that keeps repeating itself for this. So I said, okay, I'm going to be the guy who buys them. And it was always, I was always 2 weeks ahead of a group of other collectors, not necessarily Chicanos, but art collectors that got onto it. And then Cheech just bought that last week. Curses, you know. Let me show you this piece.
1: Okay. What's going on here?
19: This is by an artist in Kansas.
1: Kansas.
19: His name is Israel Alejandro Garcia Garcia. His name of piece is Mojado Number One. And what all these, every single one of these red dots, they did the geolocation of people that died across the border. Every single one of these, all these things, every single. And so this is a running count.
1: It's still live?
19: Yeah, it's live. And it's all these, you know, things that relate to the people crossing the border,
1: these are things left behind.
19: Yeah. And their families and what they represent, you know.
1: Wow.
19: But every single one of these is somebody who's died in that exact spot along the border, man. And every one of these represents one person. And it's like, my grandmother was born in Tucson when it was Mexico. You know, she went to bed one night and she was Mexican and she woke up in the night, the border crossed her and she was American now. You know, she always used to tell me that. I know this area really well. We had a lot of relatives all in Nogales and Tucson.
1: It's really powerful. Whether it's the Patsy Valdez or whether it's this or the Mojado piece, it's like, I just want to be in them. And I feel like that experience with art, there is to me, something about Latin American art that speaks to that.
19: It's I want to be visceral.
1: It's a visceral.
19: It's a visceral reaction. That's what I'm doing.
1: It's the heart and it's head too.
19: Yeah. Oh, yeah, exactly. Very, very physical to, you know, this piece attacks you on a physical level, man. You know, you can't help it. I mean, you could stare at this for hours.
1: For hours.
19: And people do. And they come and they can't believe what they're seeing because they've never seen this before.
1: Yeah, it's so really beautiful. And what did you see in Chicano art that you believed art institutions, art museums were missing?
12: Well, there was no brown people in their paintings in their natural setting, you know. And I recognized that right away, but I really looked at the style that they were in because they never gave up the brush. You know, they weren't conceptual. They were handcrafted Mexican-trained painters with the brush, you know, and on that collection. Vogue for a painting comes in and out, and painting's over, and the next day, and everything's painting, and then it's all over again. I saw their technique, and they're a really good painter, so that's what I was attracted to.
1: So let's talk about the show, We the People, Chicano Art in the United States, features 60 artists.
12: Mm-hmm.
1: It looks at the issues that, of course, are themes in our life, right? Mm-hmm. Immigration, migration, borders, cultural identity, all of it. Through a Chicano perspective, let's talk about the title. Like, why We the People? What does it mean for you? And why did it feel important in this particular moment of American history?
12: Well, it emphasizes the point that we are the people, you know, not outside of the people. We are part of the people, and kind of want to keep referencing that and repeating it. Repetition makes it normal. As a kid growing up, I never paid attention to belonging or belonging. I belong. What's the argument? I never heard of an argument when it didn't enter my mind that that was an issue until it was.
1: Let's talk about the curators that have chosen not to include, whether it's Chicano art or Latino art, in collections of the mainstream.
12: They're just unaware of it. Chicano art wasn't the category. It all comes from advertising your little particular group, whether it's the impressionist or the expressionist or the abstract expressionist, you know, but it's always a small little group that appeals to a small little group of people, many of whom who are directors of museums or curators. The people that founded the Museum of Modern Art in New York and the main donors of that all lived within five blocks of that museum, all of them. And they supported it. So when I started doing Chicano things, they barely knew what the topic was. And there again, because I traveled, I could show them. I could do shows. But before we came here, the collection played in over 50 museums. And that's a lot.
1: How are you feeling about the United States today?
12: You know, it's all predicated around one guy, the president, you know, and he forces that issue. He plays to that audience, and he played to that audience from the beginning, the white supremacists and all that, from the very beginning.
1: And how are you processing this? I mean, you are the artist's artist. You have a museum.
12: Yeah.
1: You are about making artists feel seen, represented, valued.
12: I let the artists do the talking. They're the ones that are making the art. I'm just collecting it and putting it in a place where they can come and see it. And that's what was missing for this whole equation before. There was no Chicano museum that you could come and see just Chicano art. You could go to other shows and maybe there'd be a piece or two, if there was any. So it was a very marginalized as far as representation, but they couldn't get a gallery. They couldn't, you know, do any of that stuff. And so it was an opportunity that fell from the sky and landed in my lap. We could do all those things at one time. And the city was our sponsor. Art goes a long way in changing people's opinions. You know, it's not apparent at first, but in the long run, it does.
1: And so does humor.
12: Oh, yeah.
1: I mean, again, you changed my life.
12: Yeah.
1: Like,
12: no extra charge.
1: I mean, it's hard to talk about one's own legacy.
12: Yeah.
1: But when you think about your legacy, what do you want? What are you thinking about your legacy?
12: Don't do anything stupid at this point, you know? And a lot of people do. Don't get in any trouble. Don't do anything. Keep your life straight. You're happy now. You're happily married. You have wonderful children. You got a museum. Don't do anything. I think that's the most important thing you can do for any anybody, yeah, artist or no, is how to hone your instinct. Because your instinct is never wrong. You know, but you have, there's certain practices you have to do. That's why I meditate every day. My instinct is honed this whole, when a situation comes up, you can make a decision very quickly because you see it very quickly.
1: And do you believe that being a collector of art is a form of cultural resistance at this moment in the United States?
12: It can be. Yeah, I use it for that, you know, but in an artistic sense. And artists interpret feedback in many different ways. You know, their symbology is particular to the artist, you know, and the way they choose to address those issues is, and I'd rather do that in an artistic manner rather than throw stones and bottles.
1: That was actor, comedian, and art collector Cheech Marin. The We the People Chicano Art in America collection, featuring the work of 60 artists, is now available for view at the Riverside Museum of Art in California. The show is up through May of 2027. That's it for today. Our show was the work of Rebecca Ibarra, Fernanda Echavarri, Levi Sharp, Adriana Rodriguez, and Julieta Martinelli. Nancy Trujillo is our production manager. Our engineers are Stephanie LeBeau, Julia Caruso, and JJ Carubin. The Latino USA team also includes Roxana Aguirre, Reynaldo Leaños Jr., and Glorimar Marquez. Fernanda Echavarri is our managing editor. Benny Lay Ramirez and I are executive producers, and I'm your host, Maria Hinojosa. Find Latino USA on your podcast feed, also on our website, latinousa.org. 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No te vayas. Chao.
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0: within themselves, a faith, a family, and an abiding belief that what we build together can be far greater than what any one of us could build alone.
1: The convention takes place at the home of Detroit's auto show, Huntington Place, and will feature a mini auto show of its own. 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
2: On this Labor Day weekend and the opening of the college football season, no major updates among the nation's big programs. Georgia easily defeated Tennessee State. Alabama dominated Eastern Carolina. Last year's national champion Indiana crushed North Texas, and Ohio State topped Ball State. There are several marquee games tonight, including Michigan playing Western Michigan. I'm Dan Ronan, NPR News in Washington.
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4: 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I'm Michael Lowinger.
5: And I'm Brooke Gladstone. On Wednesday, President Trump offered, not for the first time, a glowing assessment of his war in Iran.
6: We're winning that one very big, by the way, in case you haven't noticed. They don't have a Navy, they don't have an Air Force, they don't have any aircraft. Their leaders are gone. All of their technology is gone.
7: Secretary Hegseth appears to be on a different page. The Wall Street Journal now reports that he is extending troop deployments in the Middle East into next year. That's according to People.
5: That report, and lately Defense Secretary Pete Hegseth himself, have not been going down so well.
8: Hegseth under fire after Army Secretary Dan Driscoll's resignation following tensions over key issues in the military. Republican Senator Tom Tillis urging President Trump to fire Hegseth, accusing him of creating a leadership void at the top of our military ranks, adding, "I have never witnessed more inept management of the brave men and women who serve our country."
5: Meanwhile, the Defense Department, having done all it could to hamstring serious news coverage, turned its guns on its own award-winning military news outlet, Stars and Stripes. Its staff is paid by the Pentagon, but its editorial independence from the DOD is congressionally mandated. Or was?
9: Federal code has protected the paper's right to editorial freedom for more than 30 years.
10: But yesterday, the Pentagon announced it is getting rid of that rule.
5: That was back in January. Last month, the other shoe dropped when Andrew Bray, Deputy Assistant to the Secretary of War for Public Affairs, sent the paper's longtime publisher, Max Lederer, an email. Attached were notices of termination for the paper's editor-in-chief, Eric Slavin, and its Middle East reporter, Laura Court. They were being fired for insubordination after appearing in a segment on CBS.
11: It was directing me to sign it and send it to them. I chose not to do that.
5: Stars and Stripes publisher Max Lederer.
11: I informed Andrew Bray and Sean Parnell, the assistant secretary, that I had decided to retire instead.
5: Just days after announcing his retirement to the entire staff, he says the Defense Department sent a letter firing him, along with the new copies of those firing Slavin and Court.
11: They took specific quotes in their CBS interview and stated that those quotes were insubordinate. In the case of Eric Slavin, the editor, it was comments regarding what would be a red line for him if Stripes wrote a story that they thought was factually correct and public affairs told him, no, we don't want you to write that story. We don't agree with it. We want you to print this story. He said that would be a red line. In Laura's case, she stated that she doesn't work for the department. She works for the reader.
5: She said, I'm working for Stars and Stripes, not for the Pentagon, not for any administration, not for any policymaker. I'm here to cover the military. Was that insubordinate? Maybe it was.
11: So I don't think it is. I listened to the recordings, and they both numerous times said, my opinion, I believe they weren't talking from an official capacity. And that's an important element of this case. Was it official speech or unofficial? In my mind, insubordination has an element of intent. You intended to disobey something. I don't think they were intending to disobey anything. They made people aware that they were going to do it, and they were speaking from their personal opinion.
5: I think it's worth noting that these termination notices came just the day after the paper published a piece about the worsening conditions aboard the aircraft carrier USS Abraham Lincoln during the war. The carrier had gone over 250 days without a port visit, a historically long deployment. Defense Secretary Pete Hegseth claimed that the conditions aboard the carrier were, quote, completely misrepresented. Was that a Stars and Stripes scoop?
11: We were the first ones to break it. That story came to us because the members of the community trust us that when they have a problem, we're not going to hide it. We're going to reach into the command structure and ask for their comments and give as much balanced information as possible. That's why those family members came to Laura and said, there's a problem here.
5: What did Laura report? We later heard that people were harming themselves on that ship.
11: She reported that one sailor jumped off the ship because he was desperate, emotionally overwhelmed by the conditions. It wasn't that food was not as good as they would like and that there was mold in the showers and things like that, which we reported on. It was just the length of the deployment and no information as to when it would end. They literally had been isolated on their ship during that entire time at war. That's very stressful. They were sending notes back to their family members saying, I have anxiety. I don't know what's happening. Then the family members became very concerned. And that's what she reported on. It was somewhat of an embarrassment, starting with the president and the secretary, all feeling that, oh my gosh, we have to hide this. And we held them accountable. That's our job.
5: And Stars and Stripes has done that when it comes to bad housing for the military overseas or insufficient health care. But you don't see yourself as an adversary to the powers that be, but as a kind of a tool.
11: Exactly. Stars and Stripes content makes the service better. A number of years back in Japan, the U.S. military said, we don't have enough resources to continue to provide healthcare services for family members or civilian staff. They're going to have to go on the economy.
5: What do you mean on the economy?
11: They're going to have to go to Japanese dentists, Japanese oncologies. Mm-hmm. So that's a significant challenge. You're over there. You don't necessarily speak Japanese, and you probably don't, even if you speak a little Japanese, understand Japanese medical terminology. So we dove into it and said, why is this happening? The leadership took to heart what the community was saying through Stars and Stripes, and the Defense Health Agency sent representatives over to Japan, met with the community, family members, service members, and made modifications so that they could get people into some of the government facilities, but also to assist them in finding providers on the Japanese environment who spoke English or had English translators. We weren't adversarial. We pointed out how a policy was impacting people and how it could be improved to make the situation more tolerable.
5: When I spoke to Eric Slavin back in January, that was when Sean Parnell, the chief Pentagon spokesperson, released the memo claiming that the Defense Department would make dramatic changes to the paper to, quote, modernize its operation, refocus its content away from woke distractions that he says siphon morale. Then in March, the Pentagon published a, quote, modernization plan, reaffirming its independence, while also forbidding it from purchasing news from wire services like the Associated Press or even comic strips or syndicated features. Why?
11: The language of the modernization memo states that we're going to find ways to reduce your costs. And one of those ways was to eliminate that wire service contact. And that required us to eliminate the Associated Press, Washington Post. comics such as Beetle Bailey and Family Circus, but some of it is vital. And to eliminate that content wasn't just eliminating some costs. It was new censorship.
5: Right.
11: I'll use an example of where it's really harmful to the service members. On occasion, there are strikes at the airport in Frankfurt, Germany, where the airport was shut down. And family members who are flying through there, service members going on temporary duty, would be impacted by that. I don't employ a lot of German staff, so I rely on somebody like the Associated Press to translate that, report it, put it in English, and then I can bring that to my readership. That was just lost.
5: They say that they can find that information on the internet. They don't need stars and stripes.
11: It's very hard to find AP stories straight on the internet. They're a wire service. It might be in the New York Times. It might be in Wall Street Journal. And so now we're telling our service members something you could get in stripes, all consolidated, all in one place. You're not going to have to go to 2, 3, 4 different sources that you might have to pay for and be on top of things enough to say, oh, I need to go look at this every day so that I don't miss something. That's not the way we should be treating our service members who are sacrificing for us.
5: There have been a number of attacks by the military on the paper. In 2020, the defense secretary decided he wouldn't fund the Stars and Stripes, which would effectively close you. And then congressional reps stood up and customers and defended you. And so that threat went away. In the late 80s, there were findings of news mismanagement and censorship coming from the commanders. Congress investigated. The officer was fired. The structure of the paper was revamped to make it more resistant to that kind of interference. What do you think the impact on the paper's editorial independence will have on not just the military community, but the rest of us?
11: The Department of Defense is the largest executive agency. It has its own jargon, its philosophy. There are many things that are rightly controlled as far as information because of operational security. But I think the public should receive some transparency about how their money is being spent and how the men and women who serve are serving in their name. During Vietnam, the media was really controlled. Its access to the battlefield was limited. Because the way communications were set up, if you were with AP to get your story back, you had to rely on the military to transport it in military planes back to the United States. And that resulted in a significant period of time where the people of the United States just didn't really know what was going on. Then slowly leaks began to happen until all of a sudden we started to see the battlefield on our TVs in pictures. And what resulted is the community of the United States no longer supporting that war. I believe maybe we would not have gotten to that point if there had been more openness and transparency throughout the war. Maybe decisions would have been done differently, and maybe we would have been in a better position at the end of it. Since then, I thought we had learned as a government, as a people, that it is better to share bad news when it happens than to wait or to hide it, because it eventually always comes out. But maybe we're going back to some of those times now, and I think it's going to be bad for us if we don't right our ship as a country.
5: Max, thank you very much.
11: I've enjoyed it. Hopefully it was helpful.
5: Max Lederer is still the publisher, as all this plays out, of Stars and Stripes.
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4: This is On the Media. I'm Michael Lowinger.
5: And I'm Brooke Gladstone. If you've ever wondered how Donald Trump has enough energy and time each day to wage war, appointment watch Fox News, play golf, pursue personal vendettas, sign executive orders, and post 24/7 on Truth Social, the answer lies in part in his assistant, Natalie Harp. She joined the White House in January 2025, which likely triggered the leak of a pile of adoring and reverent letters she'd written to Trump. But Harp first entered Trump's orbit in 2019, when on Fox News, she credited his healthcare policies for helping her beat cancer.
17: Natalie Harp, glad you're okay. You look fantastic. Best of luck along the way.
18: Thank you. Thanks, Natalie.
19: Thank you so much. And happy birthday, President Trump.
17: Yeah, he's hearing you. He's on in an hour and a half.
5: Invited to speak at the RNC in 2020, Harp invoked It's a Wonderful Life.
20: Good evening. I'm Natalie Harp, a formerly forgotten American from California. Mr. President, without you, we'd all be living in Pottersville, sold out to a crooked Mr., or I should say, a crooked Mrs. Potter, with no hope of escape except death itself.
5: She joined Trump's presidential campaign in 2022, then had a brief stint at the far-right network One America News, where she boosted the big lie.
20: We can't talk about winning back the House and Senate in 2022 and the White House in 2024 if we don't act on the fact that we actually did win the White House and the Senate in 2020. We shouldn't be afraid to say that.
5: In early 2025, she made her stunning ascent to the uppermost echelons of the White House, serving as the president's omnipresent executive assistant. In a documentary series about the last election, we see her next to him typing as they workshop Truth Social posts while listening to a Kamala Harris speech.
21: These scientists.
22: How many people are watching?
20: Can we tell how many, Dan? How many people are watching?
22: She's talking about how great San Francisco was before she destroyed it. A lot of talk about
5: the news media's usually listless dog days of August were enlivened by Natalie Harp explainers and gossip and speculation. What ignited this explosive interest? Paul Waldman, former Washington Post columnist and writer of the Substack newsletter The Cross Section, dates the first spark to July 8th. As the president, preparing to leave the NATO summit in Ankara, Turkey, was informed of a credible threat to the Boeing 747-8, controversially gifted by Qatar.
23: It was concluded that the new Air Force One didn't have the proper security measures. And there apparently were some threats that the Secret Service took seriously enough that they wanted to conceal what plane he was going to be on. So they did this sort of Ocean's 11 style switcheroo where they drove a catering truck up to the plane. Trump and a couple of aides got into this catering container.
5: Among them, Natalie Harp and Walt Nauta, the director of Oval Office Operations, who I think used to work for him at Mar-a-Lago. But the group did not include Secretary of State Marco Rubio or other officials at the highest level of government.
23: Yes. And then that container was driven over to a second plane. They got off and he flew back home secretly. Now, Natalie Harp is not completely unknown, certainly not among reporters. There were a couple of stories about her, one in the New York Times back in 2024. But the average person has no idea who this person is. And then following on that, Senator John Ossoff, who is very clever when it comes to dealing with the media, he drops this mention of her in one of his speeches.
0: See, he doesn't want to do the job. He wants to build his ballroom and travel with Natalie on their apparently defenseless flying palace gifted by the Emir of Qatar.
23: He doesn't use her full name. He just says Natalie. And that, too, adds to the air of mystery. You see, in the next couple of days, multiple front page stories in papers like the Wall Street Journal, Washington Post, and the New York Times, and some of them share the same title. Who is Natalie Harp? This is actually an old story in the dynamics of political reporting, that reporters know a lot of things, have a lot of stories in their head and character profiles that they just sort of haven't yet found a way to present to the public. It doesn't have a news hook you can hang it on. But then you get the thing in Turkey with the catering cart, and then Ossoff bringing it up, and now you have a news hook. Now you can write the Who is Natalie Harp story. Then something interesting happened, which is that over the course of the next couple of days, a bunch of other White House aides start telling reporters even more stories. There's a story about how when Trump was on his way to the courthouse in New York for one of his trials there, Harp didn't get a seat in the SUV, and she was so determined to stay by his side that she climbed into the trunk of the SUV. That then propels the story forward even more.
5: You say that even people in the White House who hate Natalie don't think an affair is happening.
23: Yeah, we haven't really gotten anything to make us believe that there's actually an affair going on. What we do know, because we've seen these letters that she wrote to him, is that she has a relationship to him that you might call romantic in some way. There's a kind of almost ecstatic religiosity to it. It's really worshipful.
5: Yeah, she'd say, "We talk about everything and nothing. I want to bring you joy. To feel like we can get through a day without ever having to talk work."
23: Even if there's no romantic relationship, there is something a little odd about it. And that certainly seems to be what other people in the White House think.
5: So let's talk about the reaction to Ossoff's remark. There was tremendous high dudgeon from the far right in defense of women everywhere, evidently. Former House Speaker Newt Gingrich, for instance, posted on X, "If a conservative Republican had attacked a liberal Democrat working professional woman the way that Ossoff smeared Natalie Harp, there would be cries to kick him off the ticket and reject this kind of misogynistic language." Of course, Ossoff wasn't disparaging her. He merely mentioned her first name. He was disparaging Trump.
23: Yes, that was one of the interesting things about this, is that immediately the White House and its allies had a huge reaction. And all Ossoff said was that Trump wants to travel with Natalie. Stephen Chung, the White House communications director, immediately tweeted out that John Jackoff, which is how we referred to John Ossoff, has to be the biggest cuck loser in politics. He's a miserable person who hates this country. That's the White House communication director. You had Mark Thiessen, who's a conservative who writes for the Washington Post, saying, "What a gross, misogynistic thing to say. You owe this young woman an apology." You may remember Steve Bannon said that the media strategy was to flood the zone with and it is so much more efficient and effective than the old way of having to blast out faxes to a bunch of people to tell them the talking points. Now it is instantaneous. But there's a potential downside, too. You can activate that system, flip the switch, and then everyone on your side is drawing attention to a story that if you had spent a few minutes thinking about it, you would have said, you know what, maybe we don't want people talking about this story. But by then, it's too late.
5: So do you think Ossoff's success at directing the conversation about Trump and getting under the skins of his political opponents could or should be replicated by other Democrats?
23: Well, they can try, but it's kind of like lightning striking to a certain extent.
5: Come on. There are a million potential triggers here.
23: Well, that's part of the problem, too. There are so many different things that Democrats are angry about. It's really not easy to get them all to talk about the same thing at the same time.
5: Is it that the public cares more about the young blonde at the president's elbow than it does about suppressing voting rights?
23: Yes. And that's been the case for as long as people have been producing the news. Every day, Democrats are trying to find things that will capture the news media's attention, and Republicans are too. They, for instance, have had a good deal of success trying to elevate the profile of Hassan Piker, a Twitch streamer. Now, Democratic candidates all over are being asked whether they're going to distance themselves from him. That is its own interesting and complicated story about why this one guy is getting so much attention when there are 20 people on the Republican side who have even bigger audiences than he does and are maybe closer to Republican politicians who haven't gotten that kind of attention. How come we're not talking about Laura Loomer, who is an even more controversial figure on the right and who actually gets to go into the Oval Office, tell Donald Trump who he should fire, and he does it? She has way more influence over the Republican power apparatus than Hassan Piker has or is ever going to have over the Democratic apparatus. So why are we talking about her?
5: I just think that corruption can be really sexy.
23: It can be. This is another place where Democrats are really frustrated, that there are so many stories of Trump's corruption that have been, you know, just overlooked. For instance, there is a person in the Emirati government who's referred to as the spy sheik, who made a $500 million investment in Trump's cryptocurrency company days before he took office. And then later on, Trump reversed previous policies to remove export controls on the AI chips that the UAE was desperate to acquire. That is the kind of story that is just mind-blowing, right? And there are a dozen of those.
5: His meme coin.
23: That's another one. The Trump meme coin, according to the analysis in New York Times, he made something like $630-something million off of his meme coin, which has lost 95% of its value. He basically ripped off a bunch of Trump fans who invested in this, thinking that they were going to get rich. They have all lost their shirts. And he laughed all the way to the bank. That should be a scandal.
5: You'd think.
23: You get a few stories about it, but then it doesn't really have legs. This happens all the time. For one reason or another, a story becomes compelling. Sometimes it has to do with the biases that reporters bring and what they expect from the parties. Sometimes it has to do with the fact that something is hidden and needs to be revealed. And that, by the way, is one of the kind of brilliant aspects of Trump's approach to corruption. If you look back at the corruption stories of American history, part of the key to all of them was that there was something that the people who were being corrupt wanted to keep secret.
5: Yeah, they were covering up.
23: Yes.
5: And Trump has said, hey, people let me get away with it, so I got away with it.
23: He said that he realized that nobody cares and he can do whatever he wants. For a corruption story to really capture the news media's attention, they want to feel like they uncovered something, like they'd found what was hidden. Now they are exposing it to the light. And the fact that those politicians don't want you to know about this, that's part of what makes the story compelling. That means that the things that ought to get more attention only get a little bit of attention.
5: And yet you do think it's important to keep the spotlight on Natalie Harp, right?
23: We all have an interest in where Donald Trump is actually getting his information. You know, what we want is for the president to have a truth check, where if he hears something that's not true, there's someone there who can say, actually, Mr. President, that's wrong, and here's the correct information. For Trump, it seems to work in the opposite way. He'll still get correct information. As much as the people around him want to tell him what he wants to hear, there are going to be plenty of situations in which someone will have to present to him something that maybe is not quite to his liking, like the fact that the ammunition stockpiles are running low. But then he has this kind of safety valve in Natalie Harp that he can turn to her and say, give me the real facts. And she is going to make sure that whatever unfortunate information he may be getting that is actually true, she'll be there to give him things that he really wants to hear. The picture of the world in which everyone loves him, his polls could not be higher, the war in Iran is going great, the economy has never been better, and he doesn't have to change course or make any decisions that might extricate us from all these problems. That's where the real danger comes in.
5: Thank you very much, Paul.
23: My pleasure. Thanks a lot, Brooke.
5: Paul Waldman writes the newsletter, The Cross Section, which you can find on Substack.
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18: This is On the Media. I'm Brooke Gladstone.
4: And I'm Michael Loewinger. If you've been scrolling on TikTok or Instagram this election season, you might have seen a video like this.
21: With the Senate race heating up, it's time we pick a candidate that's actually going to help the everyday citizens here in Michigan, one that's going to help the hardworking families, help the majority, and not just the billionaires or a select group of people. Which is why I support Haley Stevens. She's wanting to pass the No Tariff on Groceries Act and raise the minimum wage so that way the hardworking families are actually getting...
4: Content creators have been opining on races across the country, and some of them are being paid by political campaigns for their endorsements. In some cases, a lot of money, though you often can't tell from the videos themselves. A recent New York Times investigation, co-reported by Ken Benzinger, dove into the Wild West of social media political advertising.
24: So the biggest one that we've been able to find is a TikTok creator called Carlos Eduardo Espina, who has 14.5 million followers on TikTok, which is big by any measure. And he's primarily a Spanish language influencer who is a Democrat and supports left-wing candidates. He was paid $400,000.
4: $400,000?
24: Yeah, $400,000 to support Tom Steyer, who was a billionaire who was running for governor of California in the primary, which happened in early June.
4: Also in California, former Representative Katie Porter had a similar operation.
24: We found that she paid 12 different influencers a total of just under $140,000 to produce videos on these platforms to support her campaign. And this was kind of amazing because most of these people built a huge following online based on lifestyle type things. There was one influencer who does mainly travel and sort of humor type content who did a single post for Katie Porter and was paid $25,000 for that single post, which is pretty good work if you can get it.
4: You spoke with one such creator, Josh Green. He's 26 years old, and he goes by the moniker Josh the Progressive on social media. His coverage of candidate for governor Tom Steyer was initially critical.
25: Billionaire Tom Steyer isn't the progressive champion you might think he is. In fact, back in the early 2000s, Steyer made millions of dollars by investing into one of the most exciting new markets here in the U.S., immigration detention facilities.
4: But a few months later, Josh the Progressive was singing a different tune.
25: This election is going to come down to one of the major contenders, which is why I am focused on who I think is currently the most progressive viable candidate in the race, Tom Steyer.
4: That video in support of Tom Steyer coincided with a $21,500 check from Tom Steyer's campaign. What did he tell you about his decision to accept this money?
24: Josh seems to think that he learned more about Steyer and that he came to see him, you know, as the right guy. Now, it's really hard to ignore the money changing hands there and quite a lot of money. And, you know, I should add, these are not the only races that he's been involved in and taken money in. More recently, there was a primary in Massachusetts that happened on September 1st. And just days before we published our article, I learned that an independent committee supporting Ed Markey had paid Josh $3,500 to support him in a series of videos as well. And I found two videos that he produced. Again, in that case, he told me that he supported Markey and that Markey was politically aligned with where he was.
4: When it comes to disclosing to his audience that he's accepting this money, he has a mixed track record, right?
24: Yeah, I mean, he has made some disclosures. For example, we found disclosures on three of the videos he made for Tom Steyer in California, where he said that he'd been partnered with the campaign or was compensated for his work. But we found many other examples where money changed hands and he didn't disclose anything. And that includes the videos he made for Ed Markey in Massachusetts and for several candidates for Congress in New York earlier this year. It's important to note that in most cases, those disclosures are not required, right? So in California, he disclosed, and in part that's because California has pretty strict laws requiring social media influencers to disclose when they're being paid to post political content. That's not the case at the federal level, and it certainly isn't the case in the other ones that we could find where he didn't disclose. And so Josh and others in his situation can fairly claim in those certain circumstances that they were following the letter of the law, even when they were not disclosing.
3: Let's talk about the different strategies, because I found this really interesting from your piece. One of them is obviously to pay a bunch of money to some of the most visible accounts. Another strategy is to pay much less money to much smaller accounts so they can post at a much higher volume.
24: What I think we call in the piece a carpet bombing approach. That's the strategy where these new specialized firms enlist less famous social media creators, some of them with very small followings or even using new accounts to blast out messages, and they're hitting a wider audience.
3: You wrote about a company called Sideshift, which has taken that approach, and one content creator in particular, Paige Dunmeyer, who has, let's say, not been so forthcoming about who she is and where she lives in her process of endorsing a whole slate of candidates?
24: Yeah, so Sideshift is a platform where companies, political campaigns, advocacy groups, you name it, can go and try to advertise the opportunity to small, what you might call micro or even nano influencers to produce content en masse to distribute it. And what we found is that there sometimes really aren't very good controls about who is responding to these opportunities and whether there's vetting about if they are who they say they are. So the opportunity might say, well, we need people in Michigan to talk about affordability, for example, but there doesn't seem to be anyone preventing people in Missouri from saying they live in Michigan and producing videos about Michigan, even though they don't live there. And the woman we singled out, she was posting in multiple different jurisdictions saying she was a different person, using different accounts with different names, even though the images showed the same human being making them. But she was hardly isolated. We found many, many accounts that were doing similar things.
3: So, as you say, a lot of these payments are done, you know, quietly. It's almost invisible to many viewers. Some creators say that campaigns have asked them to actively conceal the fact that they're being compensated. And unlike other types of political advertisements like mailers or TV ads, there are no federal regulations around social media creators disclosing that they've been paid by a campaign. So how did you track all this down?
24: So it's very true that there are no federal laws requiring this. The Federal Trade Commission does require disclosure on social media for paid commercial type work. So if, you know, a beauty company, if a hair care company, if a vitamin supplement company is paying an influencer to promote their product, they are legally required to disclose that on their social media posts. Now, whether they always do or not is probably a topic for another day, but at least by law, they're supposed to. But the FTC has a carve-out saying we don't do politics. That is the domain of the Federal Elections Commission. So you go to the Federal Election Commission, you ask them, and what they will tell you is that they don't have a rule when it comes to social media influencers. There have been multiple attempts to get them to institute a regulation requiring disclosure for influencers, but they have never even studied it, let alone taken a vote on it. For a reporter like me, it makes it a little tough sometimes to figure out who is getting paid, but we benefited from a couple of things that made it possible, at least in a limited fashion, to peer into this world. One is that California is one of four states that does have a legal requirement for disclosures of paid political social media posts. That applies only to state races. In other words, not for Congress, not for Senate, not for president, but for state assembly, for governor, for jobs like that. Those races require the disclosure in California and a couple other states. And the other layer that made it helpful to us is that California is one of a small handful of states that requires campaigns to disclose not just what vendors they paid during the campaign, but what also sub-vendors were paid. So if campaign A hires Johnny's advertising agency, then in California is required to disclose all the different things it paid for using the money that was sent to it by the campaign. What that translated to in our reporting was we had the chance to see all the way down, multiple layers in some cases, how the payments flowed from the candidate's campaign to one contractor, to a sub-vendor, to a third sub-vendor, and finally to specific social media influencers. And when you pull the campaign finance reports for candidates like Katie Porter or Tom Steyer, you'll see way down at the bottom the names and handles of specific social media influencers who were being paid and how much each one was paid.
3: What does this practice look like on the right? Is it as big?
24: This is happening on the right as well, absolutely. But it's just very much less frequently reported. And I should say less frequently reported than a baseline of Democrats who very infrequently report themselves. So we're talking about the difference between slim and none.
3: Ken, just one more question. TikTok has altogether banned political advertisements, right? And Facebook and Instagram supposedly have pretty strict rules around disclosing when an account is creating a political ad. And yet this is a problem. Are the social media platforms doing enough to enforce their own rules?
24: Most of these places have terms of service that either bar paid political content or require disclosure. Instagram doesn't bar it, but requires disclosure. TikTok bars it completely. It is prohibited to do paid political content creation on the site. So you have a weird sort of cat and mouse game going on where candidates for office are basically telling people to break the rules, trying to come up with strategies to avoid being caught. I asked some candidates about this, and they more or less ignored my question. So I don't think they really have an answer to it, but they know they have to be there. And if they're not on those platforms enough or to a degree that they think is important, then they're willing to pay for it and, I guess, try to find ways to avoid being caught doing it.
3: Ken, great piece. Thanks so much for coming on the show.
24: It's my pleasure. Thanks for reading it and for the great questions.
3: Ken Benzinger is a reporter for the New York Times covering media and politics.
6: I'm pleased to announce that I'll be making my first ever political endorsement in the governor's race here in California. I'm officially endorsing, what was her name again?
3: Up until last year, Dave Jorgensen made sharply observed and very funny videos at the Washington Post, where he grew the paper's TikTok account to nearly 2 million followers. Now he has his own media outlet called Local News International, and his videos cover pretty much anything and everything that makes headlines. And no, he is not taking that endorsement money.
6: Okay, I'm not really endorsing someone. It would go against the ethics and transparency rules that my co-founders and I created after leaving the Washington Post and going independent. But a recent New York Times article found that a lot of creators are endorsing politicians and not disclosing that they were paid to do so.
3: When I spoke to Dave this week, he told me the reaction to his video was exactly what he had expected.
7: What you saw in a lot of the comments, people were like, I was about to be so mad at you.
3: it was a great hook.
7: And I don't always do hooks like that, but I was like, this is a good reason to do it. Because I do want people to feel that moment of almost betrayal. That's what that story was about in my mind, too, is this level of trust that you have with someone that you follow. And to what degree do they owe you to disclose any information in the type of videos they're making?
3: Yeah, say more about that trust, because the classic content creator response would be like, I make videos and I build an audience, and in return, I get to monetize that audience.
7: Right. And the thing is that anyone that grew up in this YouTube world, they understand that economy, that in order to be an online creator, you have to take ad revenue and money like that. But I think that there's a whole separate thing with politics and how that works, and it hasn't really been defined.
3: Have you ever been approached by a political campaign offering you money in return for your endorsement?
7: Yes. So it's happening a lot. Since I posted that video on Monday, I got another email yesterday, and it was like, the email was,
3: don't you watch my videos,
7: man? That's exactly, because they say, we love your videos. I'm like, did you watch Mondays? Because if you had, you would know that I'm not even going to finish reading this email. It's in the air and it's thick.
3: And then you bring in the incentives, because talking into a camera all day seems really glamorous, but accepting these kinds of deals is one of the ways that a lot of content creators make money?
7: Yeah, and we got really lucky where early on we got an ad deal with Harry's Razors. That was like from day one of leaving the Post. And then we have some deals with Beehive, who we do the newsletter through. And so we have these set deals for the next few months that are keeping the lights on, so to speak. But other creators don't necessarily have that. It's a very up and down economy. And when you're someone who's already doing political news, for example, or talking about politicians, and other brands are afraid of you because you do that, but then a politician who maybe you personally happen to just believe in anyway, or they're close enough to your belief system, you go, yeah, I will accept this money because this is my job, and how else am I going to make money? I understand where that comes from.
3: I feel like the real marketing edge that news content creators have is they're like, I'm not beholden to the corporate media behemoth. You know, I just speak for myself. Whereas traditional journalists are not accepting any money or gifts, or they shouldn't be, from a political campaign. And yet an independent content creator who claims to be free from conflicts of interest is.
7: Right. And, you know, I have a level of sympathy to the people that, again, are coming from this background where maybe they weren't going to make news videos, but that became their thing. And I think some of them in good faith are making these mistakes. I think some of them aren't. But either way, it's just this moment of, okay, we actually need to talk about this.
3: I know that you've been thinking about a universal code of ethics for news content creators. What would that look like?
7: Yeah, so to YouTube's credit, they have this independent media summit they do at least once a year. And at the most recent one earlier this year, YouTube themselves was asking me about what's your relationship with AI, what's your audience is. So I was like, well, they all hate it. And, you know, to some degree, I do too, at least as it comes to like AI slop. And another creator in that same meeting was like, you know, there should be a scale. I would actually propose a scale of 1 to 10. So 10 being, this is pure AI slop. I wrote this into a prompt and generated this AI video, and that's a 10. If I'm in Premiere Pro editing my video, I might ask Premiere to transcribe the video for me so that I can generate captions. And then I go back and I fix the captions. I think technically that process is AI, and that would be like a 1.
3: So then who comes up with the 1 through 10 rating? Because how can YouTube know if you're using a chatbot for research or for scripting? How can YouTube know that you used an AI feature on your video editing software?
7: They can't necessarily, though there are increasingly more tools, but that's kind of in the early stages of detection. So I do think it's a level of just honesty, in the same way that I'm honest about, no, President Obama didn't pay for my hotel when I went to Chicago.
3: To interview him.
7: To interview him, yes. And that was something I alluded to in the video.
8: When I was invited, along with other really great creators, to interview President Obama, they offered to pay for my flight and hotel. I declined.
7: That's something where you kind of have to take my word for it to some degree, right? And I think that if you set a scale, like, yeah, some people will probably lie, but I mean, that's just on them, really.
3: We can't stop people from lying on the internet.
7: I can't stop them from lying. That's a whole separate podcast. Like, hey, people lie. I think that that would be effective, and I would hope that a platform would take that on. But at the very least, and this is a little bit pie in the sky, but like, yeah, if a bunch of creators just agreed to a universal version of this, that would be, I think, really ideal.
3: I want to dig into the tone and the voice that you've cultivated, particularly in your short form content. I see you as a master of a very popular genre on TikTok and Instagram, a sort of explainer skit in which you act out different characters as you unspool an argument about a news event. Recently, you made a video that starts with a Fox News clip of Trump speaking in the Oval Office.
22: We're going to be changing the name of Lake Ontario, effective immediately, to Lake America.
9: Hey,
22: that's going to take
3: you
22: place.
3: Are yeah. Playing the camera guy, the news media filming him.
7: I'd love to hear you explain this. I don't even know how you're going to explain it. Go ahead.
3: Then a sneaky guy in a trench coat, also played by you, tries to get the camera guy's attention. The trench coat guy flashes open his coat to reveal some news articles. He says,
9: hey,
22: that's going to take place.
9: Yeah, you.
10: Do you want any real news?
3: And the camera guy says,
10: this is news, I think.
3: And the trench coat guy says,
9: despite what Tim Apple and Google Maps would have you think, he can't just change the name of a body of water with an executive order.
3: The trench coat guy goes on to talk about the real news, like the fact that ICE has arrested thousands of people who don't have a criminal background. And to me, this was like a really fresh way of talking about something that's become far too normal, which is that the Trump administration tries to distract us, the media and the public, all the time. When did it occur to you that the sketch was a winning formula?
7: With the 24-hour cable news cycle and just generally just the onslaught of news, it's just really exhausting. And it feels less like I'm reading the news and more like all of this is happening to me. And that sort of sketch format where I almost sort of just describe to the viewer or show them how it feels to me, I think that makes it feel more sincere, adds to that trust we were talking about, where you sort of acknowledge that news isn't just like some guy behind a desk sitting upright. And that there's nothing, I'm not like criticizing that, but doing it this way helps people kind of digest it a little better, I think.
3: You have an interesting perch as a journalist turned content creator slash still journalist, where you have to consider what the algorithm and the audiences want, but you also want to feed people their vegetables because you're a reporter. So how do you balance this? A video may be incredibly well researched, but if it doesn't hijack people's attention, then the algorithm won't pick it up. If you over-sensationalize or dumb things down too much, you're just kind of contributing to the noise.
7: Yeah, I think that the video that you were just talking about was a really good example of that, where the vegetables are in the trench coat. I had to build up the premise, catch your attention with the thing that we're all talking about, Lake America, whatever. But really, hey, maybe we should talk about these other things that are not fun to talk about. They probably make you sad. Our sort of shorthand for that is just climate news, because anytime we do any climate TikTok, people just don't want to engage with the whole thing. It has to be sort of woven in and out around some other narrative, sometimes a pop culture story that just doesn't matter, but people just would rather hear about.
3: So a bait and switch, that's what you're talking about.
7: Basically, but with a very knowing wink. We all know what I'm doing, right? I understand this is hard and you don't want to talk about it, but we have to talk about it.
3: You've said that humor is a great tool for debunking misinformation and sort of diffusing the feelings a viewer might have when you're basically telling them you're wrong. You're not saying like you're dumb for believing this, but they might feel attacked if you're correcting part of their worldview. Does it work? Have you found that your videos change people's minds?
7: Yeah, we see it all the time where someone goes, and often reluctantly, they kind of, oh, all right. One example was I did this whole video about people thought Israeli Prime Minister Benjamin Netanyahu was dead and that they were generating AI videos of him. And that their proof was that in this video where his finger moves fast, it looks like he has a six finger.
3: The video looked weird, though, right? There was a strange filter on it that kind of smushed the detail. Like, it was odd.
7: And that's what I loved about it, because it was a learning. It was, for me as a video editor, I was like, here's what happened. There's different things that can happen in video editing. There's AI filters that you can add to something that make it look less real. Even on YouTube, they do this. There was a learning lesson, but there was also a level of humor of me kind of poking fun at the whole thing. And a lot of those comments were people very reluctantly going, okay, fine.
3: What's at stake if news creators like you, political influencers, some who may identify as journalists or don't, what's at stake if they don't adopt a code of ethics, if they don't act with a sort of shared sense of integrity?
7: I think short term, it's scary for upcoming elections, right? Like, it's very scary to be on these apps and not know if the person that's telling you this was paid to do it and what their intentions are. But optimistically, long term, this sort of, for lack of a better phrase, scam or con doesn't work. I mean, you see it where once they get found out, people turn very quickly when they realize that they've been got, right? That's why there's rules in place so that you can avoid that whole situation to begin with. So long term, I think in my mind, it'll work itself out to some degree. It's just who leads, right? Do the creators lead? Do the platforms lead? Does the government lead on making these policies? I hope all three in conjunction, but regardless, it's going to happen because it has to, and because humans don't like feeling lied to. They don't like when they find out that someone they trusted for 5 years on TikTok, for example, suddenly is taking money from someone and didn't disclose it. And you're seeing that right now.
3: Dave, thanks for coming on the show.
7: Micah, thank you so much for having me. I appreciate it.
3: 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That's it for this week's show. On the Media is produced by Molly Rosen, Rebecca Clark Callender, and Candace Wong. Travis Mannon is our video producer.
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27: Coming up on Tech Nation, the tech business editor of The Times, Katy Prescott. She gives us a larger picture leading up to that terrible event in the Mediterranean.
28: Support for WXXI comes from the Eastman Community Music School, inviting music makers of all ages to explore classes, ensembles, and lessons on all instruments. Hosting an open house on Sunday, September 13th,